Mike Ditka, a larger-than-life coaching legend for the Chicago Bears, who won the two NFL titles as both a player and coach, died. He was 86.

0: Delhi is bracing for a high-stakes confrontation as the Cockroach Janata Party vows to protest despite police denying permission. 57 metro stations face closure, trains have been cancelled, and the Supreme Court has questioned the scale of the restrictions. And the battle moved from the streets to the courtroom and Rashtrapati Bhavan as well. The opposition leaders have met the president, Draupadi Murmu. They gave a memorandum to the president. Earlier, a group of India bloc leaders marched towards Rashtrapati Bhavan to meet President Draupadi Murmu and submit a memorandum seeking the removal of Chief Election Commissioner Gyanesh Kumar. Among the prominent leaders are Leader of Opposition Rahul Gandhi, his sister and Congress leader Priyanka Gandhi, former West Bengal Chief Minister Mamata Banerjee, Karnataka Chief Minister D.K. Shivkumar, Omar Abdullah, Chief Minister of Jammu and Kashmir, and Supriya Sule of the Nationalist Congress Party. Our RJD leader Manoj Kumar Jha was also present. Now listen in to what Rahul Gandhi and Mamata Banerjee said in the press conference.
1: The election, as you know, has been stolen, and yet the president wants us to take Sabut, proof to her. This same group of people will very happily take the proof of election chori that we have collected to the President of India when she is ready to accept it. Main thing to say is that I actually expected the President of India to deny that vote chori is taking place. I expected the President of India to say that no, actually, India has a free and fair election system. And I was shocked and I was stunned that the President of India accepted what we said.
2: लेकिन उन्होंने इतना नेगेटिव नहीं है. हमने तो पॉजिटिव आउटलुक से देखा है कि उन्होंने जो दो चार बात कहा कि I will investigate, I will go through the details and हमको सबूत चाहिए. You please send us the details, evidence. We said yes. Rahul ji also said yes, we'll send you the details, evidence, and not only we, the election commission also. They said now their inner people also expressed all this concern. So country's concern very much, and you as a custodian of the constitution, please take proper care so that the democracy should remain and its republic India must continue. This is, we are together Indian alliance, and we are very strong. It is
0: tomorrow, October 10th, Delhi faces a tense test as the Cockroach Janata Party or the CJP prepares to march at Jantar Mantar despite being denied permission. The party wants Chief Election Commissioner Gyanesh Kumar to resign over alleged irregularities in the revision of electoral rolls. The Election Commission has defended the process while the allegations have fueled protest by the opposition. But the authorities are preparing for disruption before the protest even begun. Over 23,000 personnel have been reportedly deployed in the national capital, including companies from the central police forces. Yellow metal barricades blocked key roads in the city centre, restricting access to the government-designated protest site of Jantar Mantar. Delhi police has denied permission, citing the short notice, concerns over public order and alleged non-compliance with conditions during an earlier demonstration. The Delhi police has also ordered the suspension of mobile internet services within a 4-kilometer radius of the Janpath Kartavyapath crossing for 24 hours from 10 p.m. on Friday. Section 163 of the Bharatiya Nagarik Suraksha Sanhita is in force in New Delhi. The police have warned that unauthorized gatherings could invite legal action. CJP founder Abhijit Dibke, however, insists the protest will go ahead no matter what. Left Front have alleged that thousands of protesters headed to Delhi were being intercepted midway and picked up from trains. The security measures have hit the capital's transport network as well. Entry and exit gates at 57 metro stations are slated to be closed, while several trains scheduled to arrive at New Delhi and Hazrat Nizamuddin stations have been cancelled between 4 a.m. and 2 p.m. on Saturday. Thousands of commuters could face disruptions. The Supreme Court questioned the centre over restrictions that could leave ordinary citizens without reliable transport. Chief Justice of India Suryakant warned that authorities cannot bring everything to a halt. The bench urged officials to reduce the number of metro station closures and ensure services continue in a regulated manner. Solicitor General Tushar Mehta said he would consult the government on proportionate measures. The court's concern is not simply whether the protest can proceed. It is whether security measures can be imposed without paralyzing daily life. The apex court has stressed that peaceful protest is a right, but it must operate within the law. And the confrontation is now widening politically.
3: गठबंधन पार्टी के नेता खासकर राहुल गांधी जी, ममता जी और बाकी के सभी हमारे नेता
0: Massive crowd of Imran Khan supporters is heading towards Islamabad, where Pakistan's government has created a wall of transport containers. Khyber Pakhtunkhwa Chief Minister, who is leading the crowd, has reached the city of Peshawar. As he approaches the capital city, country's Prime Minister Shehbaz Sharif is scrambling to revive negotiations with Pakistan's Tehreek-e-Insaf. Shehbaz Sharif has called on the Maulana Fazlur Rahman to help reviving broken line of communication with the PTI and convince them to end their march towards Islamabad. Maulana Fazlur Rahman has said that all outstanding issues must be resolved through negotiations. Talks between government and PTI broke down after a prolonged deadlock on Imran Khan's release. Pakistan Tehreek-e-Insaf is demanding release of Imran Khan, who is in jail since 2023. PTI supporters are raising concerns over Imran Khan's deteriorating health and poor humanitarian conditions that he has been kept in. Khan is also facing charges of corruption and misconduct. Imran Khan was removed from power in 2022 by a no-confidence vote in the country's parliament. In the run-up to the February 2024 general elections, the Election Commission of Pakistan stripped the party of the bat symbol, forcing PTI candidates to run as independents. Khan's family members, including his wife and sisters, have also been jailed by Pakistani establishment. Now, PTI is taking fight of Imran Khan's release to the capital city of Pakistan. The government in Islamabad is once again planning a major crackdown. Country's Interior Minister Mohsin Naqvi said the government would not permit marchers to enter Islamabad. Naqvi also said that he will finish the PTI march once for all, adding that the party could not be allowed to disrupt business in the capital at its will. Naqvi, who represented the government collapse talks, said that negotiations fell apart due to PTI's refusal to cooperate on a counter-terrorism policy for Khyber Pakhtunkhwa, a charge which the party denies. Sohail Afridi has warned Islamabad against dropping bombs and killing innocent civilians in the name of counter-terrorism operations in the province of Khyber Pakhtunkhwa. The convoy of the Long March will reach Charsada today, where Afridi said he would announce their next course of action. Afridi is taking a cautious patch by not declaring Islamabad as the final destination of the march. As PTI's previous large-scale protest 2 years ago ended in deadly clashes with security forces. Even as Yemeni government forces have mounted a counter-offensive against the Houthis, the Iran-backed group continues to directly attack Saudi Arabia. And on the other hand, the much-touted Mecca Pact is crumbling. Take a look at these visuals. Smoke was seen rising from a stationary aircraft at the King Khalid International Airport in Riyadh, which was once again attacked by the Houthis. Now, according to Saudi Arabia Civil Aviation,

0: Aviation Authority, three Saudi nationals, including a pilot, were killed, whereas several people of different nationalities were wounded. It also confirmed that an aircraft belonging to national carrier Saudia was damaged in the strikes. While the Houthis also claimed to have attacked the Najran airport as well as the airbase in Khamis Mushet. Riyadh is yet to confirm this. Now, in the previous round of airport strikes by the Houthis, three people had died and 36 others were injured. And this is not all. According to the Iran-backed group, it caused dozens of casualties by launching ballistic missiles at several weapon storage sites. It also claimed to have shot down a Saudi-armed reconnaissance drone in the province of Taiz. On the other hand, Saudi-backed Yemeni forces said that it destroyed three rocket launch platforms used by the Houthis. They have also reportedly launched an operation to take back control of the strategic Bab el-Mandeb Strait. Amid this, the Mecca Pact signed by Turkey, Pakistan and Saudi Arabia in September is facing serious scrutiny. For instance, Turkey categorically ruled out sending troops to fight the Houthis and maintained that it was still exploring the extent of its assistance to Saudi Arabia.
1: What sort of defense-related assistance can be provided? How can aid be delivered in technical areas, particularly regarding air defense and electronic warfare? Work on these issues is continuing.
0: Similarly, Pakistan also affirmed that its military personnel would not enter Yemen to fight the Houthis. At the same time, it conceded that a substantial number of Pakistani forces were already deployed in Saudi Arabia in a defensive capacity. According to reports, though, Saudi Arabia has reportedly decided not to agree for a ceasefire with the Houthis until the Yemeni government regains all the territory it has lost in the recent weeks. Meanwhile, the war is having drastic consequences on the ground in Yemen. As around 200,000 people remain displaced, there has been an increase in cholera and malnutrition cases with limited access to trauma care and hospitals.
2: Injuries that they sustain on the journey itself, such as highly blistered feet, infections to eyes, ears, and it gets compounded by the poor living conditions that they find themselves in, without access to proper water, sanitation, and so on, which increases the risks of diseases to spread, including cholera, which we also see an increase of now.
0: Kimberly Guilfoyle, the U.S. ambassador to Greece and former fiancé of Donald Trump Jr., has reportedly asked a Trump donor to pay $100,000 credit card bill, according to the Wall Street Journal. Messages reviewed by the newspaper show Guilfoyle making the request to Eric Detes, a donor and attorney from Kentucky, as she prepared for her confirmation hearing last year. The report says Guilfoyle asked Detes to pay the American Express bill directly in a way that would not leave a paper trail. In one message, she allegedly told him the payment would not appear elsewhere if he wired the money to the company. Guilfoyle's lawyer, Jesse Binhall, disputed the authenticity of the messages. He said Guilfoyle had attended events before her nomination and was owed money for travel and support at those events. Now, according to the report, in total, Detes paid Guilfoyle $300,000 in speaking fee after meeting her first in 2020 when he set up Freedom First in Kentucky to protest against COVID-19 medical mandates. He also gave $200,000 in speaking fee to Trump Jr. and $100,000 to Eric Trump. And he gave a further $125,000 to a pro-Trump political action committee, according to the General's report. As part of his lobbying strategy, Detes offered to pay Guilfoyle $1 million if she secured him an appearance on the podcast hosted by Tucker Carlson, the former Fox News presenter, to discuss the MetPro case. The effort, however, was unsuccessful. U.S. Vice President J.D. Vance said the opposed anyone selling access to government officials. He, however, cautioned that he could not confirm whether the specific case had been accurately described. Snow leopard and high altitudes go hand in hand, but what lacks is a formal channel to experience the notorious creature. Amid major pomp and show, adorned with the stuffed toys of the elusive snow leopard, Ladakh Lieutenant Governor Vinay Kumar Saxena flagged off six specially designated open-back vehicles in what the administration calls India's first high-altitude wildlife safari. As of now, the initial operation is planned in Rambak, Shang and Ule, with the trained local drivers and wildlife guides set to accompany visitors on designated routes. Both Rambak and Ule are among the known circuits for Ladakh snow leopard.
3: Ladakh has the highest population of snow leopards in the country at around 417. It is our aim to protect snow leopards along with ensuring the sanctity of their natural habitat. The Forest Department is invested to achieve that. It is our aim that the number of snow leopards grow in India.
0: The safari, set to offer access to snow leopard habitats, with Ladakh offering some of the best chances in the country to spot the pale grey predator. Now let's take a look at the stories that are making headlines across India at this hour. JNU has dismissed Professor and Lok Sabha MP Angmocha Bimal Akoi Cham following an inquiry into sexual harassment allegations. The decision came after JNU's Internal Complaints Committee investigated complaints filed by 11 female students and recommended major disciplinary action. The university's official order terminated his services with immediate effect. JNU has stated that the dismissal was finalized after following due process and carefully considering all facts presented in the committee's report. Delhi Traffic Police has issued advisory warning of potential traffic diversion starting from 6 a.m. on October 10th. These measures come in response to a demonstration organized by the CJP at Jantar Mantar, where protesters are demanding the resignation of Chief Election Commissioner Gyanesh Kumar. The restrictions will be enforced dynamically based on ground conditions and may disrupt movement across several major intersections and corridors in the national capital. Commuters are advised to plan their travel in advance and use alternative routes to minimize travel delays. Uttar Pradesh Chief Minister Yogi Adityanath announced that the Noida International Airport at Zewar to be renamed the Narendra Modi International Airport. The decision by the state cabinet comes months after the Greenfield facility was inaugurated in March 2026 as Delhi NCR's second international airport.

Denmark is planning a new law to ban the non-consensual copying and sharing of lifelike representations of a person, including their appearance and voice, in a bid to crack down on the spread of AI-generated deepfakes. The proposed bill would give people greater control over their digital identities while pushing tech companies to remove manipulated content quickly. Denmark's culture minister Zenia Stamp says manipulated images and videos can spread misinformation and make it harder for people to know what is real. The proposed law would protect ordinary citizens as well as artists, whose faces, voices and performance could be copied and shared without their consent. However, the bill would allow exceptions for caricatures, parody, satire and other work that criticizes society or those in power. The proposal still needs parliamentary approval, with the government hoping it will come into force around the turn of the year. Governments and political leaders worldwide are looking for ways to tackle deepfakes. In the United States, President Donald Trump has signed the bipartisan Take It Down Act into law in 2025, criminalizing non-consensual intimate

Coordinated Global Framework to Tackle Cyber Fraud and Deepfakes. Speaking at the India Mobile Congress, he urged governments, technology companies and telecom operators to work together against digital threats that cross national borders. There's still time for Christmas, but the Rockets are ready to swing into the festive mode. The popular American precision dance group is now adding a contemporary tap routine called Ring to their 2026 Christmas spectacle. And interestingly, the new routine brings the focus back to tap while showing how the form continues to evolve. Take a look and keep watching Vyond. World is One for more news and updates.

are bringing you a brand new scene called Ring. It's a really, really exciting new tap number that really showcases not just the versatility of the Rockettes, but also the versatility of the theater. We're using Radio City with the Rockettes in ways that you haven't seen before.

So what's amazing about tap dance is that it is music. So the beauty of that is the percussion is timeless. So ultimately, you can evolve it through the times, and the style in which you present it is reflective of the music.

and a think ahead. Hello and a very warm class with me, Molly Gambhir. Get the facts, not the bombast. On the 26th of March, dynamic pricing, Baloch separatists, gravitas cuts out the clutter. Gravitas keeps calm when others scream. Gravitas brings news to life. Weekdays, 9 p.m. IST, 3:30 p.m. GMT. Gravitas. Seeing is believing.

In France, robots and AI are being tested for a very different kind of performance. Hospitals and care homes are trialing technology designed to support people living with Alzheimer's and other neurodegenerative conditions. One of the tools is an AI-powered phone. The AI assistant called Livana can recreate the voice of a patient's loved one. Family members provide details about happy memories, which the AI uses to keep the conversation going in a natural-sounding voice. Where caregivers say that it can help calm people down during periods of extreme agitation.

0: Hello, you're watching Race to Power. I'm Shreya Upadhyay. With me is Shivan Channa. Well, as we speak, the opposition alliance in India is meeting President Draupadi Murmu ahead of their planned protests in the national capital tomorrow. Remember, New Delhi has been fortified, some trains have been cancelled, and security has been tightened. We get you all the latest that's happening in Delhi.
1: Also on Race to Power, we talk about the Elon Musk Starlink controversy, which has led to a massive debate online. The Indian government has rejected Musk's claims, but he has found support with Leader of Opposition Rahul Gandhi.
0: And in the Saudi versus Houthis conflict, Turkey has now rejected the idea of deploying troops in what is a setback for the Mecca defense agreement. More on this up ahead.
1: All right, first let's begin with what's been happening in the heart of India's capital. Our top story this evening, viewers, a delegation of India bloc leaders led by Rahul Gandhi is marching towards the president's house.
0: That's right. The leaders are scheduled to meet with President Draupadi Murmu. Remember, ahead of the meeting, the opposition gathered at the central hall of the parliament. The opposition is expected to raise concerns over the functioning of the Election Commission of India. Meanwhile, remember, Delhi has been bracing for disruptions ahead of the Cockroach Janta Party's proposed protest at Jantar Mantar on the 10th of October, that's tomorrow. The CJP is demanding the resignation of the Chief Election Commissioner, Gyanesh Kumar, over the extensive revision of the electoral rolls.
1: The protest call has triggered tight security deployment and restrictions across the national capital. Mobile internet services have been suspended within a 4-kilometer radius of the Janpath Kartavyapath crossing in Delhi. From 10 p.m. today, that's October 9th, to 10 p.m. on October 10th, the Ministry of Home Affairs has approved the temporary suspension of internet services.
0: All right, let's tell you, viewers, that these are live visuals that are coming in from near the parliament. Remember, the opposition alliance has gathered there and they will be marching towards the president's house, where they are expected to meet with President Draupadi Murmu. Ahead of that, listen in to the slogans, the protests that are happening. There is sloganeering happening. Supporters of various opposition parties gathered with their leaders at the parliament, who are now, of course, moving towards meeting the president. But as we speak, remember, the entire New Delhi area has restrictions in place. There is massive security deployment ahead of tomorrow's protest. Internet services will be suspended from 10 p.m. tonight in the 4-kilometer radius of the New Delhi districts, essentially meaning that several parts of the national capital will have no internet starting from 10 p.m. today. These are live visuals that are coming in from outside the parliament.
1: Yeah, and the developments have been coming in since the morning today. It's been a packed day of developments coming in. The Supreme Court also weighed in on the train cancellations or the halting of the metro station operations. They've mentioned that the entire population of Delhi need not be inconvenienced for the sake of this protest. The Supreme Court has given this advisory. We'll need to wait and watch how this is operationalized. But as of now, what we know is that 8 p.m. is the time which has been given by the president to the opposition. It's a 10-member team which is heading. That includes Leader of Opposition Rahul Gandhi, Mallikarjun Kharge is there, and Mamata Banerjee is also among the names which is there in the 10-member team. They are marching towards Rashtrapati Bhavan. There we see Rahul Gandhi, Mallikarjun Kharge, and of course they're moving towards the parliament. They're moving towards Rashtrapati Bhavan. And these are visuals that we are tracking as they are coming in. The meeting was scheduled at this point. We're just at about a few minutes past 8. So we should be expecting the developments to start coming in.
0: That's right. So we can see Leader of Opposition Rahul Gandhi. Remember, for him, it's the fourth day of protest.

0: guests, along with him, D. Raja of the CPIM. Of course, there is Supriya Sule as well of the NCP-SP, along with, I believe, that's Omar Abdullah. There are, of course, various opposition leaders who are now joining. Yes, that's right. That's Omar Abdullah, along with RJD's Manoj Jha. So basically, the entire India bloc leaders converging in the national capital right now as we speak, and they're marching towards Rashtrapati Bhavan. We've got D.K. Shivakumar, the Chief Minister of Karnataka, also giving media bites. Let's listen in.
1: Constitution. We want to protect the right of every voter. This government should be terminated.
0: All right, we'll keep getting you updates on what's been happening at the heart of the capital of India. These are visuals that you see. Remember, unprecedented scenes that we are seeing of the entire India bloc, Shivan, the leaders of the entire opposition bloc coming together, converging. So far as, you know, these various parties are concerned, we have seen them putting up a united front, but having their own differences when it comes to specific issues. Today, of course, once again, they're putting up a united front and demanding the resignation of the Chief Election Commissioner.
2: Yeah, this is actually one of the rare occasions where you see a united front from the opposition bloc. But what we know, and this is as per reports, they're suggesting the names that we know heading towards the Rashtrapati Bhavan. All right, we cut across to D.K. Shivakumar, who's speaking as of now to the media, Karnataka Chief Minister.
1: So no political party is happy on this, including the BJP insiders. Outside they may all be okay. But inside also they feel that Allah Gula has been going on.
3: You also made allegations that vote chori happening in your state also.
1: Of course, vote chori. That is why I staged a dharna. Made it to be rolled back. No, they can't delete form anything. Seven, they are given more than 50 lakh form. They all received back. So all BJP leaders, NDA leaders are going to Rajbhavan and asking not to arrest anyone. After doing all the criminal activity and criminal conspiracy to delete every voter, now they are telling that we doesn't have any right to arrest them. So the law is very clear. Whoever makes a conspiracy on criminal things, giving false data, the police and the, has every right to take action against them. We will do our job. Let they first arrest them. Let they take the law as per the whatever the constitution and the law tells.
4: We'll continue the protest, sir.
1: We will continue. We will not stop at this. We will continue. The Congress party and the India bloc, we want to safeguard the Indian voters. Whichever party they may vote, we are least bothered about it. Democracy is at the stake. So earlier, all of them have stood unitedly to save this country, constitution.
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1: Why you are worrying about let anyone come? Why you are blocking everyone? Is this not a democratic country? You have blocked everything in Connaught Place. You have blocked every metros. Why you are having fear? Who is there? It is the youngsters, the younger generation, asking for right, for their right to save their life, to save their democracy. See, this democracy is not for only a section of people. It is for everyone. Everyone. All our forefathers have fought for the sake of this country, freedom. And why no freedom? How can you block a metro? How can you block a transportation? You have guided all the hotel fellows, don't give accommodation to anyone. Is it not the shame? Let them express their mind, express their whatever the inner feelings they have. Why are you blocking them? Why are you using police to give atrocities on them? It is unfair.
5: The Congress party will do a mega protest on 12th of October in Delhi.
1: That is different issue. It is not only the Congress
0: party. All right, that is Chief Minister of Karnataka, D.K. Shivakumar, questioning the entire measure that has been taken as far as security is concerned. We've also got Renuka Chaudhary speaking. But as you can see, viewers, on your screens, these are scenes that are coming out of the national capital tonight. These are unprecedented scenes, large crowds seen, and we'll keep showing you those visuals which are coming out of New Delhi. The entire India bloc is at the moment, as we speak, marching towards Rashtrapati Bhavan to meet with President Draupadi Murmu. Let's quickly get a word

0: On this, we are joined by Professor Siddharth Mishra. He's an author and analyst joining us live on the broadcast from New Delhi. Professor Mishra, good evening. Welcome to Vyond. Can I start by asking you what you think of these unprecedented scenes that we are seeing at the moment, right in the heart of the national capital?
1: You see, I have been staying in the city for more than four decades. In 89-90, I saw the anti-Mandal Commission movement, and then I saw Anna agitation and some of the other lesser agitations and farmer agitations. But I have never seen this kind of a bandobast in the city ever taken before. And as the Supreme Court said, you know, Supreme Court would have said it a different way, that don't use, you know, kind of hammer to kill a fly. But I think the government doesn't see this movement as a fly, that Supreme Court's perception. But government actually sees an uprising, sees a large crowd surge moving towards the national capital. They had an issue in the last agitation when the NIT exams took place. So somewhere the government is taking precautions because it sees a threat. There is no doubts about it. Otherwise, why would it take some of the precaution? 57 metro stations shut down, right from Rohini in northwest Delhi to Lajpat Nagar in southwest Delhi. These are like Rohini is about 25 kilometers away from New Delhi. Why should Rohini be shut down? I just want to understand.
0: Professor Mishra, but here's my argument. Isn't it the responsibility of the government and the authorities to make sure that law and order stays in place? If, God forbid, any untoward incident does happen, who's going to be responsible? And therefore, they're taking precautions.
1: That's what I'm saying. That Supreme Court might see it as a fly, but the government is seeing it very, very differently. Government is seeing a real-time threat. That's what I'm saying. Government is seeing a real-time threat, a public upsurge. That's why government is taking these precautions. Otherwise, government wouldn't have, you know, never before, government would have has never shut down 57 metro stations in the city or even stopped trains from coming to Delhi.
2: Professor Mishra, if you just take a little further from there, what do you feel the opposition expects the president to do? What are the constitutional availabilities to the president to come in this case over the accusations that the opposition is now going to carry to Rashtrapati Bhavan?
1: You see, this is again the demand is of resignation of the chief election commissioner. Chief election and the election commissioner, being a constitutional authority, he is, you know, theoretically reporting to the president of India. So our resignation, his resignation or his dismissal has to be demanded from the president of India. So, you know, this is basically for optics, that they are going to the president's house demanding his resignation. And I really don't see of a chance, you know, president of India advising the election commissioner, chief election commissioner, to resign. Unless and until the government advises her to advise the election commission. And as of now, the stand which has been taken by the government and the party, the ruling party, the BJP, they are fully backing the chief election commissioner. So I really don't see anything coming out of this beating. But yes, this is a constitutional requirement. The opposition does not want to be seen as not doing the, you know, ticking the right boxes. They have gone to the Supreme Court, now they have gone to the president, knowing full well that relief is not really going to come from there.
0: Okay. You know, as far as the impact is concerned, Professor Mishra, you know, on the one hand, you've got the India bloc meeting with the president. On the other, you've got the Saturday showdown tomorrow that is expected with the CJP leading those demonstrations. Do you see these two having any impact on, you know, the citizens or the way the opposition strategizes now moving forward?
1: You see, the city is in a log jam. And anybody who is working in Delhi, New Delhi area, Lutyens Delhi area, and those who have to cross the river and come and work in this part of the city are actually facing the what you call heat for quite some time now, for about a week now. Because as it is, Delhi is, you know, infamous for its traffic jams. And however number of roads are being built, traffic jams continue. And with this police leading to traffic diversions and, you know, shutdown of the roads and all, the citizens are facing the issues in traveling in and out of city. Now, like tomorrow,

0: The courts are on, and the courts have been advised that they will be functioning online. Now, I saw in a report that, you know, for 4 kilometer radius, the internet will be off. If the internet is off, how will the Patiala House Court, the High Court, and the Supreme Court be functioning tomorrow?
1: Yeah.
0: If they have to function online, all the courses are, courts courses are going online tomorrow. So there are issues today. There are issues in normal functioning of the government, right? In the normal functioning of the governing machinery, I say, not just the government, but I'm talking of the court. So there are issues. Probably there are log jams happening, and probably that is what the opposition desires, that there should be log jam and the government functioning should not remain normal.
2: Professor Mishra, let me come in there. Yeah. Given the statements that have come in from the Supreme Court today, do you feel that's going to make the government reconsider the measures that they've already taken or they've already announced over the course of these next 24 hours?
0: I think the government should seriously consider the Supreme Court, you know, advisory. Mm. Because it will give them, you know, I would say in this situation, you know, one always looks for a scope for detente. You know, when the situation is so tough, so tense, and nobody is ready to back out, a Supreme Court intervention in this matter should be taken by the government in the... That would be best advice for the government to, you know, look at it. You know, the whole why this whole thing has happened. Because the government initially refused. It is a Supreme Court, whatever designated place for protests at Jansamantha, which the government refused to provide them. So this protest have now continued for 3-4 days. Hmm. So the government should, in a way, say that Supreme Court advisory we are considering, and we are going to give some scope to the opposition to protest and, you know, carry on with their protests.
1: In the same breath, Professor Mishra, do you think the Election Commission of India should once again come out in public, hold a press conference and clarify all the doubts? Would it help at all?
0: That is the first thing they should have done. Mm. That is the first thing they should have done. You see, why the day this report came out, that day a statement came from Election Commission of India, and I have been in journalism for so long, I have never seen an official statement without mentioning the name of the people who is issuing it. If nobody else, the spokesperson, the public relation officers or the information officer of the government organization's name is there. But it was a kind of a, you know, within quotes, kind of an anonymous press release. How can you do that? So that sends in doubts in the minds of the people. The best thing in this situation was for if Election Commission of India had its conscience clear, they should have come out on the very first day and debunk the report point-wise. Having not done that, this situation has arrived.
2: Sir, it's been... Okay, fine. That debunking process has not happened. There has been silence so far. Clearly, that has not helped. It's only been getting aggravated. But given all that was shared in that report, that initial report which has really sparked this entire process that we've seen over the last several days now, do you feel any of that really amounts to anything concrete in terms of the changing of guard in the Election Commission? Because an investigation has to be carried out. Who needs to carry out that investigation? What needs to be done to really give it legs, which is going to make it actionable at this point, which is what the opposition is asking for?
0: You see, in the last hearing in the Supreme Court clearly said that we did not ask you to make changes in Form 6, right? And they have issued a notice to the... And they said also that we are not going by the newspaper report, but we are asking you to give us a reply that who allowed these changes in Form 6. And if the Election Commission of India fails to give a concrete reply, I think they are going to have a problem. Actually, there will be a real problem for them because Supreme Court has totally dissolved. You know, what they have been saying that it was under Supreme Court's clearances, Supreme Court mandate that we were doing it. And Supreme Court has said, no, we did not give any mandate. We did not ask you to change Form 6. So they have specifically who made changes in Form 6. So they will have to give a reply there. They will have to submit a reply there. And if that they don't submit a reply there, I think they will provide more fuel to the opposition parties.
1: Okay. Professor Mishra, you know, I request you to stay with us. Let's quickly show our viewers these visuals that have been coming from the heart of the national capital as we speak, viewers, and we have been showing you the entire day how the Opposition India bloc has been preparing this entire march towards Rashtrapati Bhavan and then, of course, tomorrow's protest. But there you can see Priyanka Gandhi Vadra is there. There is Renuka Chaudhary. There is D.K. Shivakumar, other opposition parties, including Omar Abdullah from Jammu and Kashmir. Of course, the chief minister has come in. There are others. D. Raja was seen a short while back. There is there you see Priyanka Gandhi Vadra once again seen sloganeering right as she marches towards Rashtrapati Bhavan. In the last 3 days, we've seen dramatic visuals of the clashes that happened between the Gandhi siblings and the security, the Delhi police personnel. And what we are seeing right now, viewers, are extremely unprecedented scenes, something that hasn't been seen in the last several years in the national capital. The entire opposition India bloc coming together, the leaders converging there from all across India to meet with President Draupadi Murmu, demanding the resignation of the Chief Election Commissioner. Let's quickly listen in once to what the sloganeering is and what has been happening there.
2: All right, we'll cut back to Professor Mishra, who's here with us on the broadcast. Professor Mishra, all these visuals that we're seeing, if you just look at it day-wise, it's only been increasing in intensity. A number of weeks back, when we saw that entire protest at Jantar Mantar, it finally led to what the protesters were asking for. The resignation did take place. Do you find the way the intensity of these protests is increasing, at least continuing for now, it's going to lead to what they're eventually wanting? Will the government have to finally give in?
0: You see, when the India bloc started, even Mamata Banerjee refused to engage with it. And today, Mamata Banerjee and CPI-M, you know, the arch rivals in West Bengal politics, are today joining this protest today, as you have seen it. I think every dominant political party, opposition political party, is present there, excepting for, I think, the Aam Aadmi Party, which has its own issues. In fact, there's an interesting statement, you know, before your program started, I was scanning the news. Ram Vilas Paswan, you know, who is a minister in this government, has commented on the bandobas which has been done by police to stop the protesters. And he has said that, you know, howsoever strong a arrangement you can make, you cannot prevent the youth of the country from moving forward. Now, this is a very, very loaded statement. Are people participating in the government, the Lok Jan Shakti Party, are people participating in the government are also somehow indicating their discomfort with the whole issue? This is something which the government will actually have to address. Opposition is on one side. But mind you, this is a minority government which is supported by people, you know, NDA allies. If you recall, a few days back, when Nirmala Sitharaman was at a function in Andhra Pradesh with Chandrababu Naidu on the stage, she was hooted out, not allowed to speak. It was a big embarrassing moment for Chandrababu Naidu. Now, Chandrababu Naidu, being a politician, can he risk staying any further with BJP is something which one must have come to his mind then, because he has seen demonstration of public anger and wrath against the BJP. So BJP actually will now have to address its allies rather than, you know, the opposition to issue hai. Opposition issue is there and they will fight it out. They will, you know, contest them. But how are they are going to contest the opposition, but how do they counsel their allies is something which is going to be marked in the next few days. Because keeping their allies together with them, the statement by Mr. Paswan just before your thing, I saw that flash, is something very, very disturbing. Very disturbing for the BJP.
1: In fact, you know, Chirag Paswan just a few days back had also, when this entire controversy had erupted, he had said that the Election Commission needs to come out clean and they need to clarify so that the trust of the citizens of India remains with the poll panel. But as we speak, Professor Mishra, we're also getting more and more details of what's happening there near the parliament. 10 opposition MPs are going to be meeting President Draupadi Murmu, and they go side to submit a memorandum. And simultaneously, we've also got a reaction from Union Home Minister Amit Shah. Remember, ladies and gentlemen, there were results of the bi-polls that had come today. in West Bengal, Assam and Puducherry. And let me quote what Mr. Amit Shah has said. Despite the lies, confusion and malicious propaganda of Rahul Gandhi and the India Alliance, the BJP is winning one election after another under the leadership of Prime Minister Modi. The victories of the NDA in the by-elections as well as recent municipal elections in Rajasthan and Tripura indicate that the people

0: have completely rejected the Indian alliance. Having lost their public base, these parties question the institutions after every defeat, but the people have recognized this character of theirs. Professor Mishra, you know, this is something that the BJP has always put out, and they've questioned that, look, when you're winning elections in states, you're okay with the entire poll panel, the election process, the EVMs, and when you start losing elections, you start questioning the entire democratic process that goes on.
1: You see, in the prevailing environment, if I were advisor to the communication advisor to the BJP, the first thing I would ask them was to not to celebrate these victories in the bipoles. You know, these bipoles, which are especially in West Bengal, you know, the Mamta's candidate was made to withdraw from the poll. The Congress candidate were put behind the bars. So these elections have these, you know, the run up to these elections have added fuel to the protests which are taking place in Delhi today. So it would be advisable for the BJP not to celebrate these elections. That is what I would say, you know, because that was gives strength to the opposition's protest also. It says that this is what we are contesting. We are contesting the malafide election process. And then they would cite, you know, whatever happened in West Bengal or in other places. So I think for BJP, it will not be very, very advisable, one, to celebrate these victories. These are non-issues in their survival. They are not going to make any difference to the fate of their governments in the respective states. They are in huge majority in West Bengal and Assam. Tamil Nadu, Joseph has become stronger. Vijay, Joseph has become stronger by winning that seat, Thermapuram seat. So they should not be celebrating these elections, and rather they should also stop defending the CEC, or they should ask the CEC if they are...
0: But Mishra, can you really dismiss these victories off? These might be smaller victories than a Lok Sabha election or a state assembly election, but they, of course, reflect the ground sentiment, don't they?
1: You see, they won these elections with massive mandate 3 months back, right? And some people, it was a seat which was held by the current Chief Minister Subhendu Adhikari, right? What's that seat's name? Anyway, so did anyone ever expect that the BJP would lose that seat, which was won by the Chief Minister 3 months back? But what surprised me that why did you force the Mamata Banerjee's candidate to withdraw from election? What made you put the Congress candidate candidate behind bars in a 20-year-old case? Where was the need for it? You are actually providing opposition to attack on you. You are in a position of strength. You won these two states 3 months back. These elections are non-consequential to you. Why are you trying to justify with these small, you know, little victories which are not going any way to, you know, make any difference to the fate of the governments in these two states, the BJP governments in these two states?
2: Professor Mishra, let me just zoom out a bit. Let's just take, I would request you to take a slightly international perspective to all that we're seeing in Delhi at this point. When you have a figure like Elon Musk, infamous for commentary on foreign governments, he said, made no qualms about the fact that he wanted Keir Starmer gone from UK. These are his words. He also mentioned something similar about Canada. He said Trudeau will be gone. He's going to be gone in the next election. These are all statements on record. Now you have him very openly interacting with Rahul Gandhi, and it's happening in the midst of what we're seeing in Delhi. Do you find a larger international presence here?
1: You see, I will not go by these conspiracy theories, and I will not be, you know, party to the line that, you know, Indian people can get committed to a conspiracy theory. Our citizenry, our voters, our people of this country are intelligent enough to see whatever is happening. Yeah. And they are not, you know, kind of fall prey to a Elon Musk, statement somewhere. So, you see, but at the same time, when such things are happening in the national capital, in this era of visual communication, you know, hyper-visual communications, yes, people will make comments, people will see this, people will see these images and make their comments. So, we really cannot stop anybody from doing that. But I also say that people in this country are capable of taking their own decisions. They are capable of making their own, choices, rather than, you know, get influenced by a Elon Musk or a Donald Trump. for that matter.
2: When we see the opposition right now, I think this is the most united you have seen them in several months. But at this point, they're really coming together as we get these visuals of them marching towards the Rashtrapati Bhavan. How far can this unity of the opposition really result in what they're asking for, given the accusations they're carrying on the Chief Commissioner?
1: You see, in this, there's a very famous English poetry epic, Paradise Lost, where it is said that in their misery, they stood together. If Mamata Banerjee was not treated as badly as she was treated, probably she would have never come together with the Congress Party. So in their misery, all these people are today standing together with the Congress Party. And this is more or less a creation of the BJP. If today Congress is looking, you know, a party with some more flexing muscles, it is the doing of the BJP. Probably, you know, they pushed Mamata to a corner from their vision. Now, do you recall in 2024, Mamata, you know, imported Yunus Pathan to contest against Adhir Chaudhary and get him defeated. That was Mamata's attitude towards the voting. Then, you know, and you know, this is there is also a theory that, you know, she almost connived to push Nitish Kumar out of the India bloc, you know, to get a prominence for herself. But today she is, you know, Abhishek Banerjee is, you know, standing shoulder to shoulder with Mr. Rahul Gandhi. So as I said that, you know, as John Milton had written, that in their misery they all stand together. So that is how they have been pushed to a miserable state, and they are standing together.
0: Professor Mishra, you reminded me of my graduation days and when we had lost in my literature days. But beyond that, I want to talk a bit about the strategy of the opposition alliance. But before I go into that, let me tell our viewers who all have gone inside. So there are two things that's happening, ladies and gentlemen, at the moment. There are 10 members of the opposition India bloc who've gone inside to meet with President Draupadi Murmu. And that meeting has now started. The other thing that's happening is outside of Rashtrapati Bhavan, where you can see these visuals coming out. You can see Himachal Pradesh Chief Minister Singh Sukhu, as well as Priyanka Gandhi Vadra, Gaurav Gogoi there, standing outside and protesting. They are sloganeering. They are demanding the resignation of the CEC. So there are two aspects to this entire march and demonstration that's happening by the India bloc. Those 10 members who've gone inside to meet the president are Rahul Gandhi, who's the LOP, and Karnataka Chief Minister, of course, is there. There's Omar Abdullah, JNK Chief Minister, Supriya Sule, Manoj Jha.
2: Himachal Pradesh Chief Minister, Sukhinder Singh.
0: Yes, Samajwadi Party MP Rajiv Rai, CPI MP M.A. Baby, and of course, Mamata Banerjee.
2: Yeah.
0: But quickly, before we let you go, Professor Mishra, one last question. Do you think that this entire unprecedented protest that we are seeing today in the national capital and so much of unity that is being reflected from the India bloc, do you think this is probably the final strategy that they are deploying against the Modi government?
1: You see, the opposition has been brought together. And, you know, there cannot be, at the moment that the opposition, the prominent opposition parties find themselves in, they cannot be fighting for spoils between themselves. So, you know, to fight for spoils, they have to first find these spoils. So today they are in search of treasure, and that's how they are together. And I must tell you, add you here, that, you know, if you see in this, despite Mr. Akhilesh Yadav's, commitments in Uttar Pradesh, there is a very tall, within quotes, Samajwadi leader with the red cap, you know, present in these visuals. To convey the point that Samajwadi party is also there with them, and nobody says ki where was Samajwadi party. So everybody in the opposition party, in fact, you know, ever since its existence, the Biju Janata Dal in Odisha had never come together with Congress. Now they are also joining this protest. They have not joined the India bloc, but they are joining this protest against CEC. So what I would say is that they all have been put together. They are together. What is sticking them together is a fight for space, a space that they are looking for. And I think they are going to stay together for quite a while.
2: Professor Mishra, thanks so much for making time for us. Pleasure speaking with you. Clearly, this is a developing story. There will be more to discuss.
1: Thank you so much. Thank you so much. Pleasure talking to you.

0: Right, with that, let's shift our focus to the other tussle that's been happening, and this one's happening online. A billionaire from America has a problem with billionaires in India. When he posted his thoughts on X, a barrage of reactions came in from Indians, mostly rejecting his claims and questioning his own political stance, except one from the leader of opposition, Rahul Gandhi.
1: Well, let's begin from the beginning. Tesla CEO Elon Musk has accused Indian industrialists of blocking his satellite internet company, Starlink, from entering India. He has even asked whether Reliance chairman Mukesh Ambani is the real boss of India, quote unquote. And the controversy erupted after Musk accused unnamed Indian oligarchs, as he calls them, of maintaining what he calls a monopolistic chokehold on Indian citizens. He argues that Starlink could bring high-speed internet to remote villages and underserved communities. And then came the direct provocation. Elon Musk asked, is Ambani the real boss? Now, Congress leader Rahul Gandhi responded, and I quote here, "Welcome to India, Elon. Wait till you discover the other guy."
0: Well, Elon Musk reverted by thanking Rahul and calling the situation troubling. But the government of India has firmly rejected Musk's allegations. The Ministry of Communications says India's satellite communications authorization framework is fair and non-discriminatory. It says all three licensed satellite operators are at broadly the same regulatory stage and are undergoing security assessments.
2: India does not allow a monopoly in any sector. And therefore, even as SATCOM is concerned, there is not a single licensee that has been chosen. Licenses have been given to everyone who wants to provide these licenses. And today there are three licenses that are out there. There is a lot of conversation about a particular party. But there are three parties that have got licenses. There is Reliance Jio, there is OneWeb, and there is Starlink.
1: Indian telecom owners have also reacted. Bharti Airtel chairman Sunil Bharti Mittal pointed out that his own satellite venture is also awaiting the necessary approvals, while Reliance Jio's Akash Ambani said that the company remains focused on delivering value to consumers. And amid the controversy, the question is why Elon Musk himself, one of the world's most powerful billionaires with enormous influence, and gets to decide whether India's regulatory process is legitimate or not. His interests are commercial. And satellite communications are not just product. They include spectrum allocation, network security, data protection, and the ability of Indian authorities to enforce the law during emergencies. India, just like any other country, has the right to scrutinize before a foreign satellite operator is allowed to commercially connect millions of people. It is regulatory sovereignty.
0: Well, India welcomes investment, innovation and competition, but the terms of entry must be decided by Indian law, Indian regulators and India's national interest, not by the wealth or influence of any one

billionaire. SpaceX's vice president for Starlink business operations, Lauren Dreher, said that the company had invested in infrastructure specifically designed to meet Indian regulatory and security requirements. Starlink has built 20 gateway sites in India with hundreds of antennas and has established controls intended to keep Indian user data within the country. Under the government's framework, a licensed satellite operator can move to the spectrum assignment stage once it completes the required security process. The Telecom Ministry said all three licensees were currently broadly at the same regulatory stage.

0: All right, let's discuss this further with Raymond Vickery, former U.S. Assistant Secretary of Commerce for Trade Development and Senior Associate at the Center for Strategic and International Studies, joining us live on the broadcast from Washington, D.C. Mr. Vickery, always a pleasure speaking with you. Thanks so much for joining in. Let's start with Elon Musk's statements. He's been infamous, and this is something I was asking our previous guest as well. I want to come to you with that same point. He's been infamous for his commentary on governments of other nations. He's asked for elections in the UK. He mentioned about Canada. He's now questioning who's running India. What interest does a billionaire and an influential one have in the runnings of any other country but his own?
1: Well, thanks very much for having me and allowing me to comment on this. It seems to me that this imbroglio shows one of the gravest issues in democracy, and that is the intersection between those who have money and commercial interest and the will of the people and national sovereignty. In the case of Elon Musk, we know that he has to be very much taken in a very difficult and situation because he has shown in the United States the willingness to be involved in very questionable manners, the Doge cutting of people who were employed by the federal government, his influence along with other oligarchs here. So it's very rich for Elon Musk to complain about oligarchs in other countries when he is trying to do the very same thing in the United States. The relationship between the U.S. and India is underlain by values in regard to democracy. And it cannot be that the influence of money and non-transparency is a part of any democratic nation. So it is a very, very difficult situation to be handled in both the United States and India, but is absolutely fundamental to democracy and the relationship between these two largest democracies in the world. Right. There's no question. He has no authority simply by having money and influence to be able to tell what either ought to happen in the United States or in any other country.
2: Mr. Vickery, since you talked about the India-U.S. relationship, it's been under strain in Donald Trump's second presidency. A lot of speculation after Elon Musk's statement here in India has been that perhaps through Elon Musk, the Trump administration is trying to put pressure on India as far as the trade deal is concerned. Would you agree with that?
1: Well, I think that the trade deal between the United States and India basically has been done at a working level. And what is going on in that regard is President Trump holding the India relationship and the trade deal as a card, if you will, in terms of his view of the world, which is trying to work out a transaction in which he comes out on top. I have no doubt in my mind that he would use Elon Musk or anything else he had at his disposal in order to be able to come out on top. But I do think that this latest situation, I think that President Trump at this time is so concentrating on the midterms that I doubt very seriously that he's giving much attention to the India situation, which in itself is a very bad commentary when you're trying to build a relationship between the two largest democracies in the world. So I have no doubt that it's part of the calculus, but at this point, I think that President Trump is distracted. He's doing very badly in the polls here. And it looks like his approval rating, whether it be in regard to the Iran war, price of gasoline, price of groceries, inflation, and across the board, he's got more problems on his mind, I think, in terms of the immediate situation than this one.
0: And even if it's an attempt to appease his own vote bank, the statements coming in from the Trump administration, Mr. Vikri, are unwarranted and offensive, to say the least. And this is from today itself. So perhaps whatever they're doing to before the midterms, it's hurting the relation that has already been dented enough between India and the U.S. because we've yet to see the trade deal materialize. Let's wait and watch how this one goes. Midterms are around the corner. For now, thank you so much for joining us. That was Raymond Vikri joining us from Washington, D.C.
1: Thank you.
2: All right, so with that, let's shift our focus now. Tensions are boiling over between Houthis and Saudi Arabia. Attacks on oil facilities, airports and military installations have rocked the Arabian Peninsula.
0: And both sides are trying to inflict maximum damage on each other. Attack on Sana'a is being retaliated by attacks on Riyadh. Strikes on military sites, it's being retaliated by strikes on military bases. And economic blows are being responded to with attacks on oil facilities. As this conflict continues and as it expands further, reports suggest that Saudi Arabia is not seeking any ceasefire with the Houthis. Riyadh is in fact reportedly even looking to fight until the Houthis are driven out of their last remaining Houthi stronghold.
2: Well, as smoke rises over Riyadh, flight operations are disrupted and security concerns continue to mount. A deadly attack on King Khalid International Airport has killed three people, including the captain of Saudi Airlines. Following falling debris from intercepted projectiles damaged a medical complex and a kindergarten, diplomats were forced to shelter in place while international schools moved to implement safety measures. The assault marks a sharp escalation in the conflict with the Houthis, who've launched an offensive along Yemen's Red Sea coast and fired repeated salvos into Saudi territory. Transport hubs and oil facilities have faced repeated attacks as well.
0: Well, to tackle this crisis, Saudi Arabia is receiving military support from a key regional partner. Pakistan's foreign ministry has confirmed that a substantial number of its troops and military resources are deployed in Riyadh. Islamabad has made it clear that its troops will not cross into Yemen to launch attacks against the Houthis. Instead, their mission is to help protect Saudi territory.
2: In August, Pakistan, Saudi, and Turkey signed the Mecca Pact, which is a mutual defense pact demanding collective response in the event of an attack on any of the member states. But the response to the Houthi offensive has already revealed differences within the grouping. Turkey has refused to send troops to confront the Houthis.
3: What I'm talking about here is called a defense agreement. When a country that is party to this agreement is attacked, you stand by it for its defense. This is not an offensive agreement. Turkey will not send its troops to another country's territory to launch an attack.
0: And on the other hand, the Houthis are showing no signs of retreating. The group has also warned workers to evacuate Saudi oil facilities and airliners operating in Saudi airspace. In the city of Taiz, a Houthi siege has disrupted vital supply routes to Aden, leaving residents facing shortages of essential goods, with access for independent media severely restricted. The full extent of the developing crisis remains difficult to assess.
4: We are now here in the mountains of Haifan. We are holding our ground and advancing against the enemy. The enemy suffered heavy losses the day before yesterday. We are now advancing to cut off their supply lines. This area overlooks southern Taiz and Tur al-Baha area.
2: The wider picture is becoming increasingly clear. The prospect of further escalation looms large as Saudi Arabia continues to bolster its defenses and the Houthis continue to threaten military and economic targets.
0: Michigan's U.S. Senate race turned combative. Democratic nominee Abdul El-Sayed and Republican Mike Rogers, they went toe-to-toe in a brutal hour-long debate that exploded into fierce personal warfare.
2: Well, from trading bitter insults to clashing over war, trade and terrorism, the stage in Grand Rapids wasn't just a debate. It was an ideological battlefield. Abdul El-Sayed blamed rising gasoline prices on the conflict with Iran, arguing that Rogers had supported the war from the outset. Rogers countered by attacking Al-Sayed's health care and energy proposals, saying they would increase costs for Michigan families. The two candidates also exchanged sharp personal attacks, with Al-Sayed accusing Rogers of running at Trump's behest, while Rogers called his Democratic rival the best con that he had ever seen.
5: It is insane. $80, $80 to fill up your gas tank. And yes, I would support pausing the federal gas tax. But there is one thing that is actually causing this. It's the war in Iran, a war that has been cheerled by my opponent since the beginning, called it a win, win, win.
6: His policies will raise the cost of every gallon of gasoline, number one, raise your utility rates, cause you $20,000 for a Medicare for All plan that takes away private insurance from individuals. It is a disaster. We cannot afford Abdul.
5: But it's not really about me. It's about whether or not you can see your doctor. It's about whether or not you trust your next U.S. senator to stand up to Trump and Trumpism. But when you're running because Donald Trump called you.
6: So listen to this guy and what he's trying to sell here today. You're going to find out that this guy is not what he says he is. He is actually selling the best con I think I've ever seen.
2: Well, the debate also highlighted a key issue in the race, tariffs on Canada. Rogers reiterated his call for a negotiated settlement to end the trade dispute, while Al-Sayed argued for what he described as smart tariffs tied to an industrial policy supported by the United Auto Workers.
0: Well, the candidates further diverged on foreign policy, with Rogers voicing strong support for Israel's right to defend itself, while Al-Sayed criticized U.S. involvement in the Iran conflict. The race is considered one of the most competitive Senate contests of the 2026 midterm elections.

Delhi's Saturday showdown has divided citizens, those who support the protests and those who are completely against it. India's national capital is today a fortress with massive security deployment, 57 metro stations ready to be shut, some trains cancelled and borders sealed. So is this an undeclared emergency or a much-needed safety arrangement? Well, the Supreme Court has asked why there is a need to shut 57 metro stations when you can just reduce the frequency of trains. In the last 3 days of the opposition protests, we all have seen visuals of the clashes between Delhi police and the Gandhi siblings. An elbow blow on a woman police personnel by Priyanka Gandhi Vadra, a Congress worker removing a constable's cap and throwing it away, and the police dragging Rahul Gandhi when he made an attempt to go to the Election Commission's office. The Constitution of India gives both sides the right to protest as well as defend. I have two questions. First, to the protesters. With everyone from India Block to CJP to content creators like Dhruv Rathi coming together to fight for the rights of citizens, what about the rights of those whose lives are getting disrupted because of these protests? 57 metro stations might be shut. How will the citizen travel? If you think tightening security is an undeclared emergency, would you take the responsibility if, God forbid, any untoward incident happens? Would you stand up and say, yes, it is my fault? My second question is to the Election Commission. Why can't you just clarify properly and get done with it once and for all? Citizens only need clarity and transparency. They do not deserve your silence. Instead of letting this ferment, you should have spoken directly with the voters who are

know more, understand better, think ahead. Hello and a very warm welcome. You are watching Gravitas with me, Molly Gambhir. Get the facts, not the bombast. On the 26th of March, dynamic pricing, Baloch separatists. Gravitas cuts out the clutter. Gravitas keeps calm when others scream. Gravitas brings news to life. Weekdays, 9 p.m. IST, 3:30 p.m. GMT. Gravitas. Seeing is believing.

In France, robots and AI are being tested for a very different kind of performance. Hospitals and care homes are trialing technology designed to support people living with Alzheimer's and other neurodegenerative conditions. One of the tools is an AI-powered phone. The AI assistant called Livana can recreate the voice of a patient's loved one. Family members provide details about happy memories, which the AI uses to keep the conversation going in a natural-sounding voice. Where caregivers say...

Hello and welcome back. Thanks for staying with us. You're watching Beyond World List 1. I'm Dotsna Kumar. Let's begin with the headlines. Delhi sealed with deployment of 35,000 security personnel ahead of youth protests demanding CEC's resignation. Authorities suspend mobile internet in central areas and restrict access to metro stations, citing security concerns and crowd control measures. Saudi-led coalition says it destroyed 136 Houthi military targets in a large-scale operation in Yemen. Houthi media reports Saudi missile strikes in northwestern governorate of Sada'a.

UAE prosecutors say Omani Fly Dubai co-pilot planned to hijack Dubai Tel Aviv flight and crash it into Ben Gurion Airport. He says that the plot, actually inspired by 9/11, was thwarted by Captain Smith Machar.

Donald Trump says war with Iran will end soon, claiming Washington prevented Tehran from obtaining nuclear weapons. Trump remains open to direct talks, but rejects Iran's proposal, citing uncertainty over its leadership

Lebanon says an Israeli drone strike near the Syrian border wounded 6 people, including 5 Syrians. Israel says it targeted Syrian Yusuf Ali al-Hassoun, accusing him of planning attacks under Iranian direction. Powerful 7.7 magnitude earthquake rocks Panama, triggering building and road collapses. More than 80 aftershocks recorded. The tsunami warning for the eastern Pacific was lifted, with no immediate reports of deaths.

Canadian police rescue 13 children held hostage at a kindergarten and kill the attacker. The suspect threatened to set fire to the building. At least one child was injured. Donald Trump says Russia will supply diesel to U.S. and global markets after a call with Vladimir Putin. Washington has temporarily eased sanctions on Russian diesel to curb soaring fuel prices, drawing sharp criticism from Ukraine.

0: Now, New Delhi is bracing for a major protest, a gentlemanted by the Congress Janata Party, student bodies and the opposition, who are demanding the resignation of the Chief Election Commissioner, Gyanesh Kumar. The protest is set to go ahead even though Delhi police have denied permission, citing the failure to provide the mandatory 10-day advance notice. Now, the CJP has released a poster declaring, quote, "Final call to save democracy." It has urged its supporters to assemble at the site by 10 a.m. India time. The CJP founder, Abhijit Dibke, said he would land in Delhi at 9:30 a.m. and he has urged the supporters that the protests should not end even if he is detained or arrested. Now, apart from the CJP, the opposition is also prepared for the protest. On Friday, a 10-member delegation led by Congress leader Rahul Gandhi met with President Draupadi Murmu and submitted a 4-point memorandum over alleged vote theft, suggesting that the president did not reject their allegations. Now, the India bloc is supporting the broader demand as leaders from 16 opposition parties jointly endorse the memorandum, expressing concerns about the functioning and impartiality of the Election Commission of India. Now, the protest call has triggered tight security deployment and restrictions across the national capital. Over 35,000 personnel have been reportedly deployed in the national capital, including companies from the Central Police Forces. Mobile internet services have been suspended within a 4-kilometer radius of the Janpath Kartavyapath crossing till 10 p.m. tonight. And constant announcements are being made near Jantar Mantar in both Hindi and English amid tightened security ahead of the planned protest. Prohibitory orders under Section 163 is in force in New Delhi area. The DMRC, the Metro Services, has announced restrictions at 45 Delhi Metro stations, where entry and exit will remain closed till 10 p.m. local time today amid concerns over crowds moving towards sensitive areas. Parallel to this, Indian Railways has also cancelled over 250 of its trains bound for the national capital. Meanwhile, the Delhi police has updated its traffic advisory, announcing traffic diversions with movement expected to be disrupted at 30 key points across the city. And at the same time, Ministry of Home Affairs has directed all states and union territories to coordinate with the Delhi police and take preventive steps to halt the movement of protesters towards Delhi. All right, shifting our focus, U.S. President Donald Trump is now easing sanctions on Russian diesel, and that is to tackle soaring fuel prices. But the move is drawing sharp criticism from Ukraine and raising questions about Washington's policy towards Moscow. And following a phone call with Russian President Vladimir Putin, Trump says Russia will supply more than 4.8 million tons of diesel to global markets, including the U.S. Washington has also temporarily relaxed sanctions on Russian diesel until April 7, 2027. But with Russia continuing its war against Ukraine, critics say the deal could help fund the very conflict Washington has been trying to end. Now, Trump says Russia will immediately supply more than 300,000 tons of diesel, followed by 500,000 tons in November and another 1 million tons thereafter. A further 3 million tons will depend on the condition of Russian refineries. Thanking Putin, Trump called it a big deal, saying the world needs diesel and the agreement would help bring prices down.
1: I think you heard about the oil deal with Russia. That is a big deal. That is massive amounts of oil coming into our country. And I want to thank President Putin, to be honest with you. We have massive amounts of oil being coming into our country, and it's diesel, which is what we want. So thank you.
0: For consumers, the stakes are significant. Diesel powers trucks, farm machinery, and parts of the heating sector. Higher prices can increase freight and food production costs, potentially adding to the cost of living. U.S. fuel prices have surged since late February, following the U.S.-Israeli strikes on Iran and Tehran's blockade of the strategically important Strait of Hormuz. Ukrainian attacks on Russian refineries have added pressure on supplies. U.S. average gasoline prices have risen to $4.37 a gallon, while diesel has jumped $6.28 a gallon. However, analysts caution that the Russian supply may not be enough to significantly reduce the prices. Ukraine's president, Volodymyr Zelensky, has condemned the decision, calling it weak and unworthy of a partner. He has warned that easing sanctions without a lasting de-escalation agreement could give Moscow more money to prolong the war. Now, the UK has also reaffirmed its commitment to maintaining what it calls its toughest ever sanctions regime against Russia, while continuing military and financial support for Ukraine. Now, the move also raises questions about Washington's own policy. Just 3 weeks ago, Trump signed legislation empowering him to impose tariffs of up to 100% on major buyers of Russian oil and gas. Now, his administration had also previously sanctioned Russian oil companies over Moscow's lack of commitment to peace. And now, by temporarily authorizing Russian diesel transactions, Washington is taking a different approach, prioritizing immediate fuel affordability, while critics warn that Russian energy revenues could support the Kremlin's war effort. Moving on, attacks on Riyadh International Airport have sparked fresh escalation in the Saudi-Houthi conflict, leaving three dead. In response, a Saudi-led coalition have claimed to have destroyed over 100 military targets in Yemen as Houthi supporters rallied in Sana'a and Hodeidah, denouncing Saudi Arabia. In Riyadh, Saudi Arabia Civil Aviation Authority have confirmed that two attacks targeted airport facilities and a Saudi Airlines aircraft on Thursday. Footage circulating on social media showed a column of black smoke rising from the Riyadh airport following the attacks. Three Saudi citizens were killed, including the captain, while many people from different nationalities suffered injuries. The aircraft was on the ground without passengers on board. The airport in the Saudi capital has come under multiple attacks in recent days, with a Sudanese national killed there earlier this week. Airport operations and air traffic resumed at around 6 p.m. local time on Thursday, with the authorities confirming that operations have since returned to normal.
2: The General Authority of Civil Aviation announced that King Khalid International Airport was subjected to two attacks, targeting its facilities and a Saudi Airlines aircraft. Three citizens were killed, and several people of different nationalities were injured. The attacks also caused material damage, but airport operations have since returned to normal.
0: Meanwhile, the Saudi-led coalition has intensified its military campaign against Houthi rebels in Yemen. The coalition says it destroyed 136 military targets in areas under Houthi control as part of a large-scale operation. Now, in Yemen's capital, Sana'a, thick plumes of smoke rose into the sky following airstrikes as fighting intensified between Houthi fighters and Saudi-backed Yemeni government forces. In the western Yemeni city of Hodeidah, thousands of Houthi supporters took to the streets, chanting slogans against Saudi Arabia amid escalating fighting between Houthi fighters and Saudi-backed Yemeni government forces. The officials have warned that retaliatory attacks could target Riyadh and other strategic locations inside Saudi Arabia.
3: The aggression is murderous and criminal. It targets civilians and ordinary Yemenis. We will confront it with patience and resilience until it is deterred and defeated.
0: At a separate rally in Yemen's Houthi-held capital, Sana'a, armed Houthi supporters gathered waving banners and chanting anti-Saudi slogans. Houthi supporters also threatened to strike Saudi airports and aircraft in response to the military campaign.
4: Our message to Saudi Arabia Do not risk further wars, because that would harm your national security and you may end up destroying the kingdom yourselves.
0: In other news, the UAE's top prosecutor has revealed new details about an attack aboard a Fly Dubai flight bound for Tel Aviv. Investigators say the Omani co-pilot planned to take control of the aircraft and crash it into Ben Gurion Airport in an attack inspired by the September 11, 2001 attacks in the United States. UAE Attorney General Dr. Haman Saif al-Shamsi has said 29-year-old Omani co-pilot, identified as Hammam al-Hammami, had passed all required checks before joining the airline. The suspect has told investigators he acted alone, and according to the UAE state news agency, WAM, the co-pilot had planned the attack well in advance. He allegedly took two earlier flights on the same route to study the flight path and familiarize himself with the Ben Gurion Airport. His target was reportedly the passenger terminal, where he intended to cause maximum casualties. The prosecutor said the suspect drew inspiration from Al-Qaeda's September 11 attacks, in which hijacked airliners were flown into targets in the United States. Investigators believe he chose a career in aviation with the intention of eventually carrying out a similar operation, although the UAE has not said that he was directed or supported by any external organization. The incident took place last week. It has sent shockwaves through the region's aviation sector because it involved a serving first officer turning against his own crew and passengers. On the day of the incident, the co-pilot ambushed Captain Smith Machar inside the cockpit and attacked him with an emergency crash axe kept on board. The Indian captain resisted and sought help while the co-pilot attempted to take control of the aircraft. Passengers and crew intervened, and the aircraft was prevented from being deliberately crashed. The UAE Attorney General said the suspect had passed all required employment and security checks, and this has raised questions about how the alleged plot went undetected despite routine screening. However, Fly Dubai has not been accused of wrongdoing in the prosecutor's statement. The airline's flight was bound for Tel Aviv when the attack occurred, and the captain was wounded in the attack. The investigation is now focused on establishing the full circumstances of the incident, the suspect's motive, any possible connections, and whether others were involved.

Now, Britain is investigating in wind power, but could the giant turbines helping to power the country also complicate its defenses? Well, military radar can struggle with the false echoes created by rotating blades, raising fresh questions about Britain's ability to detect hostile aircraft and missiles. Now, here's a report that explains more.

Imagine Russian jets approaching British airspace. Radar operators are scanning the skies. But a landscape, giant wind turbines are spinning, generating echoes that could complicate the picture. In modern warfare, seconds matter, and anything that makes a real threat harder to identify deserves serious attention. That is the concern now facing Britain. The enormous blades of wind turbines can produce radar clutter and false targets. Their movement can interfere with the detection and tracking of aircraft, potentially making it harder for operators to distinguish hostile planes from background noise. The concern extends beyond Russian jets. Britain must also prepare for the growing threat from drones and missile, weapons that are reshaping modern warfare. Detecting an incoming threat is only the first step. Forces must identify it, assess its trajectory, and decide how to respond, often under intense time pressure. Britain's military leadership has warned about gaps in preparation for a major conflict. Defense analysts say the nation lacks enough ground-based air defense missile to cover the full range of possible threats. The Ministry of Defense says its investment plan prioritizes air and missile defense. The Conservatives have proposed a £10 billion system called Britannia Shield. The plan would combine improved radar, command and control systems, interceptor missile and counter-drone capabilities. The party says it would provide a stronger defense.

0: defense against aerial attacks, although the proposal remains a political plan rather than an operational shield.
1: A powerful 7.7 magnitude earthquake has rocked Panama, triggering building and road collapses and sparking panic across the country. Now, authorities are assessing the damage with no immediate reports of casualties. More than 80 aftershocks have been recorded following the powerful tremor. The earthquake caused significant damage across central Panama, with some roads reportedly collapsing completely. Now, President Jose Raul Mulino has described the situation as a major disaster, as emergency teams work to assess the extent of the destruction. In the capital, Panama City, residents rushed out of high-rise buildings as the ground shook violently. The quake was felt across the country and lasted for around a minute, triggering fears of further shaking.
2: Yes, it was felt very, very strongly. Very strong. Everything was moving. The lamp, the chair, the table. I decided to stay and wait because I knew running down the stairs was a problem. So I stayed waiting for it to pass. I had no other option. Yes, we felt it was quite prolonged. People running, shouting. Not everyone takes it the same way. But well, here we are, downstairs.
1: The video circulating on social media show water spilling from a rooftop swimming pool at a high-rise building, offering a glimpse of the force of the earthquake. Another video shows a bridge over the Panama Canal shaking violently during the quake, while vehicles continued to move across it. The Panama Canal Authority has said that the shipping operation through the strategic waterway remained unaffected.
3: We have reports of infrastructures that have been affected in different parts of the Azuero region as well as the central provinces. Cocle, Panama, also reports some damage to churches, particularly the domes of the churches, and mainly a hotel in the province of Cocle. At the moment, there are no reported victims. There are actually injured people who have been transferred to educational centers, health centers, and hospital centers.
1: The province of Herrera and Cocle, along with Los Santos and southeastern Panama, are among the worst affected areas. Authorities say the town of Tonosí has been cut off with access by road impossible, and officials exploring ways to reach the area by air. President Mulino traveled to Panama to coordinate disaster response efforts. Classes have been suspended nationwide, while Panama City's international airport was temporarily closed. And several flights were diverted as a precaution. More than 80 aftershocks have been recorded, including one with a magnitude above 6. Authorities are urging residents to remain calm as damage assessments and emergency operations continue. According to the United States Geological Survey, the earthquake struck at 17:56 GMT, with its epicenter located around 10 kilometers from the small town of Petaloza Arriba in Herrera Province, central Panama. Now, the quake was initially estimated at magnitude 8 before it was revised to 7.7. Its shallow depth contributed to the strong shaking that was felt across the country, including in the capital, Panama City, around 200 kilometers from the epicenter. A tsunami warning was issued for the eastern Pacific following the earthquake, but was later lifted. Authorities continue to monitor the situation as the country deals with the aftermath. Colombia, Ecuador, and Guatemala have expressed solidarity with Panama and have offered assistance following the earthquake. Now, the immediate priority remains emergency access, public safety, and coordination of relief efforts. Now, Real Madrid head coach Jose Mourinho has slammed criticism of star forward Kylian Mbappe, labeling the attack as ridiculous ahead of the club's clash against Villarreal. French captain Mbappe has come under fire for spending his time recovering from a left knee injury which he suffered during the international break. The 27-year-old was pictured at the entrance of a Parisian nightclub and photographed on a bicycle when he was in Switzerland, with fans claiming that it was a deliberate snubbing of

0: Moreno, who had only days before told his players to avoid skiing or riding bicycles so as to avoid injury. Moreno, however, now left to his star forward's defense while deeming the uproar, insisting that the player has followed the club's medical protocols. Moreno even confirmed that Mbappe will start against Villarreal as a fourth place Real hope to close the 6-point gap between themselves and leaders Barcelona.
1: Exaggerated? I think it's ridiculous. When a Real Madrid player fails to fulfill his obligations, whether as a player or as a citizen, the fans won't even see that player on the bench. They won't have the opportunity to boo him either when he plays or when he's on the bench, because he will be at home. He will be at home without even having the opportunity to sit on the bench. That said, Mbappe is going to play tomorrow. He's not going to be on the bench. He's going to play. And if he's going to play, it's because I think, no, I don't think, I know, that he has not failed Real Madrid.
0: Mbappe vai jugar. All right, with that, we call a wrap to this bulletin. The news and updates will follow on the other side. You're watching Beyond Goalless One. Stay tuned.
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security personnel ahead of youth protests demanding Chief Election Commissioner's resignation. Authorities suspend mobile internet in central areas and restrict access to metro stations, citing security concerns and crowd control measures.

says all 22 Indian crew members are safe after a Panama-flagged oil tanker was attacked by a drone near Sharjah in the UAE. Authorities are monitoring the incident amid rising Gulf shipping security threats. Saudi-led coalition says it destroyed 136 Houthi military targets in a large-scale operation in Yemen. Houthi media reports Saudi missile strikes in the northwestern governorate of Sada'a.

UAE prosecutors say Omani Flight Dubai co-pilot planned to hijack Dubai Tel Aviv flight and crash it into Ben Gurion Airport. The suicide plot, inspired by 9/11, was thwarted by Captain Smith Machad. Donald Trump says war with Iran will end soon, claiming Washington prevented Tehran from obtaining nuclear weapons. Trump remains open to direct talks, but rejects Iran's proposal, citing uncertainty over its leadership.

Lebanon says an Israeli drone strike near the Syrian border wounded 6 people, including 5 Syrians. Israel says it targeted Syrian Yusuf Ali Adnan, accusing him of planning attacks under Iranian direction. Powerful 7.7 magnitude earthquake rocks Panama, triggering building and road collapses. More than 80 aftershocks recorded. A tsunami warning for the eastern Pacific was lifted, with no immediate reports of deaths. Brazilian police rescue 13 children held hostage at a kindergarten and killed the attacker. The suspect threatened to set fire to the building. At least one child was injured. Donald Trump says Russia will supply diesel to U.S. and global markets after a call with Vladimir Putin. Washington has temporarily eased sanctions on Russian diesel to curb soaring fuel prices, drawing sharp criticism from Ukraine.

The capital, New Delhi, is bracing for a major protest, a gentlemented by the Cockroach Janata Party, student bodies and the opposition. And they're demanding the resignation of the Chief Election Commissioner, Gyanesh Kumar. The protest is set to go ahead even though Delhi police have denied permission, citing the failure to provide the mandatory 10-day advance notice. The CJP has released a poster declaring, quote, final call to save democracy. It has urged its supporters to assemble at the site by 10 a.m. India time. CJP founder Abhijit Dibke has said he would land in Delhi at about 9:30 a.m. local time, and he has urged the supporters that the protest should not end even if he is detained or arrested. Now, apart from the CJP, the opposition is also gearing up for the protest. On Friday, a 10-member delegation led by Congress leader Rahul Gandhi, President Draupadi Murmu, and they submitted a 4-point memorandum over alleged vote theft, suggesting that the president did not reject their allegations. Now, the India bloc is supporting the broader demand as leaders from 16 opposition parties jointly had endorsed the memorandum, expressing concerns about the functioning and impartiality of the Election Commission of India. The protest call has triggered tight security deployment and restrictions across the national capital. Over 35,000 personnel have been reportedly deployed in the national capital, including companies from the Central Police Forces. The constant announcements are being made near Jantar Mantar in both Hindi and English, while prohibitory orders under Section 163 is enforced in Delhi area. Mobile internet services have been suspended within a 4-kilometer radius of the Janpath Kartavyapath crossing until 10 p.m. tonight. Ministry of Electronics and Information Technology have advised social media platforms to strengthen the monitoring and act against misinformation that can disturb public order. And they've asked them to immediately act on government authorities to take down orders on priority. The DMRC, the Metro Services, have announced restrictions at 45 Delhi Metro stations where entry and exit will remain closed till 10 p.m. local time today amid concerns over crowds moving towards sensitive areas. Now, parallel to this, Indian Railways has cancelled over 250 trains which are bound for national capital. The Delhi police have updated its traffic advisory, announcing traffic diversions with movement expected to be disrupted at 30 key points across the city. And at the same time, Ministry of Home Affairs has directed all states and union territories to coordinate with the Delhi police and take preventive steps to halt the movement of protesters towards Delhi.

0: All right, shifting our focus, attacks on Riyadh International Airport sparked fresh escalation in the Saudi-Houthi conflict, leaving three dead. In response, Saudi-led coalition have claimed to have destroyed over 100 military targets in Yemen, as Houthi supporters rallied in Sana'a and Hodeidah, denouncing Saudi Arabia. Now, intensifying its military offensive against Houthi rebels in Yemen, the Saudi-led coalition says that it has destroyed 136 military targets in areas under Houthi control as part of a large-scale operation. In Yemen's capital, Sana'a, smoke rose over the city following airstrikes amid intensifying clashes between Houthi fighters and Saudi-backed Yemeni government forces. Meanwhile, in Riyadh, Saudi Arabia's Civil Aviation Authority have confirmed that two attacks targeted airport facilities and a Saudi Airlines aircraft on Thursday. Now, the footage was circulating on social media showed a column of black smoke rising from the Riyadh airport, as you can see on your screens, following the attacks. Three Saudi citizens were killed, including the captain, while many people from different nationalities suffered injuries. Airport operations and air traffic resumed at around 6 p.m. local time on Thursday, with the authorities confirming that operations have since returned to normal.
1: The General Authority of Civil Aviation announced that King Khalid International Airport was subjected to two attacks, targeting its facilities and a Saudi Airlines aircraft. Three citizens were killed, and several people of different nationalities were injured. The attacks also caused material damage, but airport operations have since returned to normal.
0: In the western Yemeni city of Hodeidah, Houthi supporters took to the streets chanting slogans against Saudi Arabia amid escalating fighting between the Houthi fighters and Saudi-backed Yemeni government forces. Houthis warned that retaliatory attacks could target Riyadh and other strategic locations inside Saudi Arabia.
2: The aggression is murderous and criminal. It targets civilians and ordinary Yemenis. We will confront it with patience and resilience until it is deterred and defeated.
0: At a separate rally in Yemen's Houthi-held capital, Sana'a, thousands of armed Houthi supporters gathered, waving banners, chanting slogans, and protesting against the United States, Israel, and Saudi Arabia. Houthi supporters also threatened to strike Saudi airports and aircraft in response to the military campaign.
3: Our message to Saudi Arabia is, do not risk further wars, because that would harm your national security and you may end up destroying the kingdom yourselves.
0: Now, in other news, the United States has imposed sweeping sanctions on the International Criminal Court. And this is hours after former ICC judge Navi Pillay won the 2026 Nobel Peace Prize. Now, the move marks a major escalation in President Donald Trump's campaign against the court, which Washington accuses of overreaching its authority by targeting American and Israeli officials. Now, U.S. Secretary of State Marco Rubio says Washington would block transactions with the court, warning that the U.S. would not allow the ICC to prosecute Americans. Sanctions go beyond previous measures against individual ICC judges and prosecutors, and they could also affect companies providing services to the court, threatening its access to financial, technological, and other support. The ICC has condemned the move. Deputy Prosecutor Nazhat Shamim Khan has said the sanctions would not stop its work, adding that the court would continue its investigations and prosecutions. Today, a South African jurist served on the ICC's appeals chamber from 2003 to 2008. The Nobel Committee says her award highlighted the importance of international law and judicial independence at a time when international legal institutions face political pressure. The developments risk deepening tensions between Washington and its European allies, many of whom are members of the ICC and have backed its role in prosecuting war crimes and crimes against humanity. The Ukraine is expanding its strikes inside Russia, with a new target raising the pressure on one of the country's biggest technology companies, A Ukrainian drone strike has partly disabled a major data center operated by Yandex in Russia's Kaluga region, which is southwest of Moscow. A Russian governor says 9 people were injured in Ukrainian attacks in the Kaluga region. 5 were hospitalized. Yandex is Russia's Google, says some services were disrupted by the strikes and it is working to restore them. A day earlier, another Yandex data hub in Sasovo, housing 2 AI supercomputers, was shut down. Now, Kiev says the strikes were a tit-for-tat response to Russian attacks on Ukrainian data centers and telecoms. Ukraine is also seeking continued U.S. support. President Volodymyr Zelensky met a bipartisan U.S. delegation on Friday to discuss security and preparations for winter.
4: Thank you very much for your coming. And we, of course, definitely want to discuss all the issues in our bilateral relations, but mostly we have to speak about security and about winter, which is coming and which is not simple for us.
0: Senator Roger Wicker reaffirmed bipartisan support, accusing Putin of targeting civilians to break Ukraine's will. Now, the visit comes weeks after Trump signed the Russia sanctions bill into law amid calls for faster action to cut Moscow's war funding. Meanwhile, U.S., Ukrainian and European negotiators held 6 hours of talks in Miami, seeking a joint proposal to end the war before winter. The discussions included a possible partial ceasefire, security guarantees, Ukraine's post-war recovery and territorial disputes.
5: Our visit here is seen as a sign of strong support, and so we hope that what we've said to the press and the discussions we've had with other people during this brief one-day visit will be seen as supportive. There are certainly some decisions that need to be made in the Pentagon that we hope we can facilitate. We know you're waiting for some answers from the Pentagon.
0: Kiev criticized Washington's move to ease sanctions on Russian fuel, warning the revenue could help fund the war. U.S. Secretary of State Marco Rubio has also warned that failure to reach a deal could lead to further escalation. On the other hand, Russia's President Vladimir Putin told U.S. President Donald Trump that Ukrainian drone attacks had hindered the resumption of peace talks. Meanwhile, U.S. Secretary of State Marco Rubio has warned that the war has reached a dangerous stalemate. In a latest development, Montenegro has expelled Russian war blog Rybar's founder and 3 others, citing national security concerns. Rybar has more than 1.5 million subscribers and has faced British sanctions over alleged disinformation and election interference.

0: U.S. President Donald Trump is easing sanctions on Russian diesel to tackle soaring fuel prices. But this move is drawing sharp criticism from Ukraine and raising questions about Washington's policy towards Moscow. And following a phone call with Russia's President Vladimir Putin, Trump says Russia will supply more than 4.8 million tons of diesel to global markets, including the U.S. Washington. Now, Washington has also temporarily relaxed sanctions on Russian diesel until April 7, 2027. But with Russia continuing its war against Ukraine, critics say the deal could help fund the very conflict Washington has been trying to end. Now, Trump says Russia will immediately supply more than 300,000 tons of diesel, followed by 500,000 tons in November and another 1 million tons thereafter. A further 3 million tons will depend on the condition of Russian refineries. Thanking Putin, Trump called it a big deal, saying the world needs diesel and the agreement would help bring prices down.
1: I think about the oil deal with Russia. That is a big deal. That is massive amounts of oil coming into our country. And I want to thank President Putin, to be honest with you. We have massive amounts of oil being coming into our country, and it's diesel, which is what we want. So thank you.
0: Well, for consumers, the stakes are significant. Diesel powers trucks, farm machinery, and parts of the heating sector. Higher prices can increase freight and food production costs, potentially adding to the cost of living. U.S. fuel prices have surged since late February following the U.S.-Israeli strikes on Iran and Tehran's blockade of the strategically important Strait of Hormuz. Now, Ukrainian attacks on Russian refineries have added pressure on the supplies. U.S. average gasoline prices have risen to $4.37 a gallon, while diesel has jumped to $6.28 a gallon. However, analysts caution that the Russian supply may not be enough to significantly reduce the prices. Ukraine's President Volodymyr Zelensky has condemned the decision, calling it weak and unworthy of a partner. He warned that easing sanctions without a lasting de-escalation agreement can give Moscow more money to prolong the war. The UK has also reaffirmed its commitment to maintaining what it calls its toughest ever sanctions regime against Russia, while continuing military and financial support for Ukraine. Now, the move also raises questions about Washington's own policy. Just 3 weeks ago, Trump had signed legislation empowering him to impose tariffs of up to 100% on major buyers of Russian oil and gas. His administration had also previously sanctioned Russian oil companies over Moscow's lack of commitment to peace. And now, by temporarily authorizing Russian diesel transactions, Washington is taking a different approach, prioritizing immediate fuel affordability, while critics warn that Russian energy revenues could support the Kremlin's war effort.

0: Manchester City manager Enzo Maresca faced the press for the first time after the club was found guilty of serious financial breaches. And as expected, the Italian was defiant and has completely backed the club. Now let's listen to what he had to say.
1: If the commission's findings had been published before you agreed to join City, would you have still agreed to become the manager?
2: 100%.
1: And can I ask why that is?
2: Because, again, I know the organization from years ago, and I know how serious they are. I know that they do the right things. So, again, I would like to speak about this when we're going to win the appeal.
0: The City's position in the Premier League and their status has been under intense scrutiny. That has been the case since an independent commission concluded that City used sham arrangements

0: with commercial partners to inflate revenues between 2007 and 2018, a nine-season period that covers most of the club's rise to 10 English titles. Now, City denied any wrongdoing and have appealed. The club says the judgment contains clear errors of law, principle, and fact. Maresca took over from Guardiola in June and says that Guardiola's success is not tainted by the verdict.
1: Do the achievements that you had then now look different to you?
2: Absolutely not. The last time I was here was the treble season. I know the effort from the players, from the club, from the manager in that time, that was Pep. So I know exactly the effort that the club put to achieve that kind of, you know, target. So I don't have any doubt about that.
1: They don't feel tainted to you?
2: Absolutely not.
0: Now, City's position remains the same. The club has filed an appeal against the City verdict, and as of now, it is unclear when the hearing will take place. But one thing is certain, the players will receive an extremely hostile reception when they come to Anfield. It will be a real test for Maresca and his squad in what is sure to be a huge challenge for the side. And this will be the first Premier League match between Liverpool and Manchester City without either Jurgen Klopp or Pep Guardiola in the dugout since March 2015. Remember, Manchester City have a perfect record in the league this season and are as of now top of the table, while the Reds are also unbeaten in sixth place.

In a major milestone for South Asia's rapidly expanding Hallyu wave, the South Korean entertainment giant behind global pop sensation BTS is officially bringing its premier music celebration, the Weverse Con Festival, to India. The scheduled to take place in New Delhi on March 27th and 28th, 2027. The landmark event marks the festival's first ever edition held outside South Korea since its inception in 2023. The Seoul-based powerhouse, which is widely credited for catapulting BTS into an unprecedented worldwide cultural phenomena, aims to bridge the gap between global pop production and India's burgeoning live music market. Well, beyond curating performances from top-tier international acts, organizers reveal that the two-day festival will feature a hybrid lineup pairing major K-pop artists alongside homegrown Indian musicians on the same stage. While the full artist roster and ticketing timelines remain under wraps, anticipation across the subcontinent is already surging. The festival's previous Korean iterations have showcased high-profile rosters spanning diverse genres, elaborate stage production, and tech-forward fan integration powered by their global fandom platform, Weverse. Now, the move reflects a decisive strategic pivot towards India, where fan communities for acts associated with the label have consistently ranked among the most engaged worldwide on digital streaming and social media. Industry analysts view the festival's arrival as a long-awaited turning point that could pave the way for full-scale stadium tours by major Korean acts across Indian metros in the coming years. Further announcement regarding the official venue, artist lineup, and ticket pre-sales are expected in the coming months. All right, that's a wrap on World DNA for today. News and updates will follow on the other side. Here are some images that have caught the attention from across the world. We leave you with that. Do stay tuned. You're watching WeOn. What is one?

Hello and welcome back to Beyond World is One. I'm Kanishka Sarkar, and over the next half an hour, I'll take you through all the global news action. Let's start with the top headlines of this hour. Delhi placed under a massive security blanket ahead of

CJP protest at Jantar Mantar, metro restrictions cancelled, trains and internet suspensions mark heightened security despite police denying permission for the demonstration. Union Shipping Minister Sarbananda Sonowal says all 22 Indian crew members are safe after a Panama-flagged oil tanker was attacked by a drone near Sharjah in the UAE. Authorities are monitoring the incident amid rising security threats to shipping in the Gulf region. Steve Witkoff says representatives from Ukraine, European powers and US held constructive talks in Miami on ending the conflict before winter, discussing security guarantees and Ukraine's post-war reconstruction ahead of further engagement with Russia. Saudi-led coalition says it destroyed 136 Houthi military targets in a large-scale operation in Yemen. Houthi media reports Saudi missile strikes in the northwestern governorate of Sada'a.

UAE prosecutors say Omani Fly Dubai co-pilot planned to hijack Dubai Tel Aviv flight and crash it into Ben Gurion Airport. The suicide plot, inspired by 9/11, was thwarted by Captain Smith Mashar.

U.S. President Donald Trump criticizes the Nobel Peace Prize, saying he had never heard of the winner and claiming the award should have gone to the United States, represented by him as president. Powerful 7.7 magnitude earthquake rocks Panama, triggering building and road collapses. More than 80 aftershocks recorded. A tsunami warning for the Eastern Pacific was lifted with no immediate reports of deaths. Hurricane Isaias makes landfall near Destin in Florida as a Category 2 storm. Authorities warn of life-threatening storm surges, dangerous hurricane conditions and flash flooding spreading inland along the Gulf Coast.

Tanker attacks in the Strait of Hormuz are increasing, with 16 vessels targeted in the past 2 weeks. Oil exports through the waterway have fallen 40% below pre-war levels, raising concerns over global crude supplies and maritime security.

Well, let's start with the top story today. And New Delhi is bracing for a major protest at Jantar Mantar by the Cockroach Janata Party, student bodies and the opposition, who are demanding the resignation of the Chief Election Commissioner, Gyanesh Kumar. The protest is set to go ahead even though the Delhi police have denied permission, citing the failure to provide the mandatory 10-day advance notice. The CJP has released a poster declaring, quote, a final call to save democracy. It has urged its supporters to assemble at the site by 10 a.m. India time. CJP founder Abhijit Dipke said he would land in Delhi at 9:30 a.m. He has urged the supporters that the protest should not end even if he is detained or arrested. Apart from the CJP, the opposition is also gearing up for the protest. On Friday, a 10-member delegation led by Congress leader Rahul Gandhi met with President Draupadi Murmu and submitted a 4-page memorandum over alleged vote theft, suggesting that the president did not reject their allegations. The India bloc is supporting the broader demand as leaders from 16 opposition parties jointly endorse the memorandum, expressing concerns about the functioning and impartiality of the Election Commission.

0: of India.
1: I'll get it.
0: The protest call has triggered tight security deployment and restrictions across the national capital. Over 35,000 personnel have been reportedly deployed in the national capital, including companies from the central police services. Delhi police also detained a large number of protesters in key areas as the action continued throughout the night. Constant announcements are being made near Jantar Mantar in both Hindi and English, while prohibitory orders under Section 163 are in force in New Delhi. Mobile internet services have been suspended within a 4-kilometer radius of Janpath Kartavya Path crossing till 10 p.m. tonight. Ministry of Electronics has advised social media platforms as well to strengthen monitoring and act against misinformation that could disturb public order, asking them to immediately act and take down orders on priority. Meanwhile, the DMRC has announced restrictions at 45 Delhi metro stations where entry and exit will remain closed till 10 p.m. today. This is amid concerns over crowds moving towards sensitive areas that are parallel. Parallel to this, the Indian Railways has also cancelled over 250 trains that were bound for the national capital. The Delhi police has updated its traffic advisory, announcing traffic diversions with the movement that's expected to be disrupted at 30 key points across the city. At the same time, Ministry of Home Affairs has directed all states and union territories to coordinate with the Delhi police and take preventive steps to halt the movement of protesters towards Delhi.

0: On to some more updates from around the world. And a powerful 7.7 magnitude earthquake has rocked Panama, triggering building and road collapses and sparking panic across the country. Authorities are assessing the damage with no immediate reports of any casualties. More than 80 aftershocks have been recorded following the powerful tremor. The earthquake caused significant damage across central Panama, with roads reportedly collapsing completely. The president has described the situation as a major disaster as emergency teams work to assess the extent of destruction. In the capital, Panama City, residents rushed out of high-rise buildings as the ground shook violently. The quake was felt across the country and lasted for around a minute, triggering fears of further shaking.
1: It was felt very, very strongly, very strong. Everything was moving. The lamp, the chair, the table. I decided to stay and wait because I knew running down the stairs was a problem. So I stayed waiting for it to pass. I had no other option. Yes, we felt it was quite prolonged. People running, shouting. Not everyone takes it the same way. But well, here we are, downstairs.
0: Video circulating on social media show water spilling from a rooftop swimming pool at a high-rise building, offering a glimpse of the force of the earthquake. Another video shows a bridge over the Panama Canal shaking violently during the quake, while vehicles continue to move across it. The Panama Canal Authority says shipping operations through the strategic waterway remain unaffected.
2: We have reports of government infrastructures that have been affected in different parts of the Azuero region, as well as the central provinces. Coclé, Panama, also reports some damage to churches, particularly the domes of the churches, and mainly a hotel in the province of Coclé. At the moment, there are no reported victims. There are actually injured people who have been transferred to educational centers, health centers, and hospital centers.
0: The provinces of Herrera and along with Los Santos in southeastern Panama are among the worst affected areas. Authorities say that the town of Tonosi has been cut off with access by road that's impossible, and officials are exploring ways to reach the area by air. The president is traveling to coordinate disaster response efforts, and classes have been suspended nationwide, while Panama City International Airport was temporarily closed and several flights were diverted as a precaution. And now moving on, when you or a loved one is diagnosed with a serious illness, it can be an overwhelming experience. And at such critical time, access to a dedicated team of palliative care doctors can make a significant difference. Palliative care physicians provide holistic care for patients facing life-limiting illnesses, addressing not just the symptoms but also the emotional needs of both the patient and their family. Today on World Hospice and Palliative Care Day, WeOn correspondent Anushree Bhaumik brings you a special feature on palliative care. Take a look.

0: After years of working hard in a factory, 61-year-old Lakshman had just begun to slow down and enjoy his post-retirement life. But that equilibrium did not last long. He started experiencing persistent loss of appetite, abdominal pain, and seizures. His diagnosis later revealed an advanced stage of cancer. Lakshman was immediately admitted to Sir Gangaram Hospital in New Delhi, where a team of specialist doctors took charge of treating his complex condition. Lying in the hospital bed, a single thought would constantly run through Lakshman's mind. How would his family manage when he was gone? Easing such emotional anxieties along with helping manage Lakshman's physical pain is the role of Dr. Bimla Sharma and her team of dedicated palliative care physicians. Working in collaboration with the primary care team, palliative care specialists address both the physical and emotional symptoms, thus improving the daily quality of life of the patient and providing crucial support to family members. The World Health Organization describes palliative care as an approach that improves the quality of life of patients, adults and children, and their families who are facing problems associated with life-threatening illness. It prevents and relieves suffering through early identification, correct assessment, and treatment of pain and other problems, whether physical, psychosocial, or spiritual.
1: Ideally, the role of palliative care starts right at the time of diagnosis. And then, of course, we are there with the patient throughout the journey, throughout the course of the disease. And that can be, you know, that is seldom, you know, smooth. Recently, with the advent of, you know, target therapy and all that, the treatment continues, you know, for a very extended period of time. And then finally, after the death of the patient, we continue our, you know, contact with the family members. And then we provide support during the bereavement period also. We are all aware of, you know, the physical issues like pain and breathlessness, the psychological issues, as these patients might be suffering from anxiety and depression. They cannot go out, so they have social issues. Many times they have, you know, spiritual issues also. Though we do know that religion and, you know, spiritual aspects are separate, there is a lot of overlapping in these two issues. And many times they have existential issues, like they start questioning, like, why did I come to, you know, this world? So did I do any, you know, commit any sin? Am I being punished for that? So since these patients have, you know, multiple issues, so that's why they need a multidisciplinary team to take care of that.
0: Modern palliative care was started by Dame Cicely Saunders, who was a nurse, social worker and physician. She started the first modern hospice, St. Christopher's, in London in 1967. From United Kingdom, the concept then spread across to other parts of the world and became an important part of healthcare in Australia, Europe and America. And India too wasn't far behind in adopting palliative care into its medical practice.
1: Doctor from Tata Memorial Centre, he started the first hospice in Mumbai. And this is known as Shanti Avedana. And then another was opened in Goa. And in Delhi also we have a Shanti Avedana center, which is very near to Safdarjung Hospital and the All India Institute of Medical Sciences. Our Medical Council of India in 2012 recognized palliative care, palliative medicine as a separate specialty. And it

0: graduate MD course was starting in Mumbai at Tata Memorial Hospital. And then, of course, AIIMS started at AIIMS Delhi, and then, of course, in other, you know, government medical colleges. And then the National Board of Examination started the DNB Palliative Medicine in 2021. And in fact, Gangaram Hospital, our hospital, we also started this course in 2021 only.
1: Healthcare decisions can be overwhelming, especially during critical moments when a patient is unable to make choices. This is where one of the most important aspects of end-of-life palliative care comes into practice. It is a living will, also called an Advanced Medical Directive or AMD. An AMD is a written declaration made by a person with decision-making capacity, documenting how they would like to be medically treated or not treated, should they lose capacity.
0: Advanced care planning is an integral part of palliative care. And here we discuss with the patient, we communicate with the patient, we find out what are their wishes, what is, you know, important to them regarding their quality of life. Many patients, they say that we don't want to go to the on the ventilator, and we don't want to be put on dialysis. So these are very, very important decisions since we are talking to them, because the patient needs help. Like we have to inform them what are the, you know, the interventions which can be offered, and we have to tell them that these are life prolonging, you know, interventions. So if there is an issue which is reversible, we all go out and, you know, take care of the patient. So the question of these interventions being prolonging the life does not arise. But if it is, you know, the patient has reached a stage, we call it, you know, the medical futility, where the treatment is not going to benefit the patient, then of course, you know, we either withhold or, you know, withdraw. And this is because of the 2023 Supreme Court guidelines, so these can be easily done.
1: In the landmark Common Cause versus Union of India ruling on March 9, 2018, the Supreme Court of India recognized the right to die with dignity as a fundamental right under Article 21 and legalized passive euthanasia. It laid down the framework for making advanced medical directives or living wills. However, the process was complicated. The court simplified this in its 2023 judgment to help patients and families access end-of-life care faster. Living wills or AMDs are written documents made by a person of age 18 years or older with decision-making capacity, expressing how they wish to be medically treated if they lose the capacity to communicate. The document should detail at least two surrogate decision-makers, anyone whom the person trusts, who can make decisions on behalf of the person if they lose decision-making capacity. The document becomes legal when it is signed in the presence of an executor and two witnesses and attested before a notary or gazetted officer. Building on the foundational Common Cause versus Union of India judgment, the bench reiterated that the right to a dignified dying process is an intrinsic part of the right to life. India's conversation on the right to die with dignity has evolved over the years. Two stories separated by more than a decade mark this evolution. The first one dates to the tragic case of Aruna Shanbag, the nurse who spent over three decades in a vegetated state following a sexual assault. In 2011, the Supreme Court rejected the plea to end Shanbag's life. Shanbag later passed away from pneumonia in 2015. But the court did issue a landmark opinion, recognizing passive euthanasia and laying down procedural guidelines for the same. Passive euthanasia is the intentional withdrawal of life-sustaining treatment in terminally ill patients, in situations where the treatment only prolongs suffering, allowing for death to take its natural course. Active euthanasia, in which substances are gently administered to cause death, remains illegal in India. So how is euthanasia different from withdrawal of medical support in palliative care treatment?
0: So when we talk about withholding or withdrawing a life-saving treatment, The guidelines have been provided by the Supreme Court of India in 2023, and these are the latest guidelines. And here, these are legal, these guidelines are legal, and the indication is medical futility or medical inappropriateness regarding the disease. That is, the patient's condition is such that further medical treatment is not going to help the patient. So euthanasia is a misnomer, and the Supreme Court has used the term passive euthanasia. But as palliative care physicians, we are really not, you know, fond of this term, because according to us, a patient should not think of, you know, desiring death, you know, to relieve the suffering. Because if the palliative physicians are there, they will be able to ease out his pain and relieve his suffering.
1: This year, in March 2026, the Supreme Court allowed the withdrawal of artificial life support to a 31-year-old man, Harish Rana, who remained in a coma for over a decade. In 2013, when Harish was a civil engineering student, he fell from a building. The accident left him with severe head injuries. For the last 13 years, he had been confined to his bed, unresponsive and dependent on caregivers for survival. Harish Rana's case is the first time that a constitutional right declared in 2018 was put into practical implementation by the Supreme Court.
2: सबसे माफी मांगते हुए जाओ.
1: The court directed the All India Institute of Medical Sciences, New Delhi, to carry out a palliative end-of-life care plan so that his final stage could be managed with comfort. Back at Sir Gangaram Hospital, it is day 15 of his treatment. His physical condition has considerably declined. Mentally, however, Lakshman remained at ease. A special guest visited him, volunteer Rachna Joshi, who connects with palliative care patients via video call or in person to support them through chanting and meditation.
3: I have been a science student and I've studied at IIT. So, going across research publications, I saw that mantra chanting is gaining importance in the clinical fields also. There are trials going on which have shown promising results, showing that chanting can reduce the stress and anxiety. That is why I decided to volunteer with the unit so that I could chant the sacred Vishnu Sahasranam mantra to the patients as well as for the caregivers. Because I chose this mantra because it is said to have equal benefits whether it is chanted by the patient or the patient listens to it.
1: Dr. Bimla also stepped in to explain to Lakshman's caregivers the importance of AMD, limitations of further curative treatments, and benefits of comfort-focused end-of-life. Just a week after Vyond shot at the hospital, we received the news of Lakshman's passing. His final moments were free from pain and marked by a sense of peace, exactly how he had imagined it to be.
0: So the patient was very comfortable, all his symptoms were taken care of, and the patient's family, all the family members, his wife and both his children who were also married, they had given consent for, you know, do not resuscitate. That is, in the event of, the end organ failure, the blood pressure dropping and the respiration being not adequate. So they had given the consent that he should not be resuscitated, no active intervention should be done, and he should not be shifted to ICU. And so they were at peace. They knew that now these are his final days and any further treatment is not going to help him. He died peacefully and without any, you know, pain or any discomfort, and the family accepted.
4: A good death is the right of every dying patient. In a palliative care department like the one at Sir Gangaram Hospital, this right is honored with utmost sincerity and seriousness. The aim of palliative physicians is to provide that extra layer of support, ensuring comfort, dignity, and compassion for both the patient and their family members during the patient's treatment and even in the final days, reaffirming that a good death is indeed as important as living a good life.

Hello and welcome back. Thanks for staying with us. You're watching Beyond World This One. I'm Dootsna Kumar. Let's begin with the headlines. Delhi sealed with deployment of 35,000 security personnel ahead of youth protests demanding CEC's resignation. Authorities suspend mobile internet in central areas and restrict access to metro stations, citing security concerns and crowd control measures.

Saudi-led coalition says it destroyed 136 Houthi military targets in a large-scale operation in Yemen. Houthi media reports Saudi missile strikes in northwestern governorate of Sada'a.

UAE prosecutors say Omani Flydubai co-pilot planned to hijack Dubai-Tel Aviv flight and crash it into Ben Gurion Airport. This is that pilot, or the plot, actually inspired by 9/11, was thwarted by Captain Smith Machar.

Donald Trump says war with Iran will end soon, claiming Washington prevented Tehran from obtaining nuclear weapons. Trump remains open to direct talks, but rejects Iran's proposal, citing uncertainty over its leadership

Lebanon says an Israeli drone strike near the Syrian border wounded 6 people, including 5 Syrians. Israel says it targeted Syrian Yusuf Ali al-Hassoun, accusing him of planning attacks under Iranian direction. Powerful 7.7 magnitude earthquake rocks Panama, triggering building and road collapses. More than 80 aftershocks recorded. The tsunami warning for the eastern Pacific was lifted, with no immediate reports of deaths.

Civilian police rescue 13 children held hostage at a kindergarten and killed the attacker. The suspect threatened to set fire to the building. At least one child was injured. Donald Trump says Russia will supply diesel to U.S. and global markets after a call with Vladimir Putin. Washington has temporarily eased sanctions on Russian diesel to curb soaring fuel prices, drawing sharp criticism from Ukraine.

Now, New Delhi is bracing for a major protest, gentlemanted by the Congress Janata Party, student bodies and the opposition, who are demanding the resignation of the Chief Election Commissioner, Gyanesh Kumar. The protest is set to go ahead even though Delhi police have denied permission, citing the failure to provide the mandatory 10-day advance notice. Now, the CJP has released a poster declaring, quote, "Final call to save democracy." It has urged its supporters to assemble at the site by 10 a.m. India time. Now, CJP founder Abhijit Dike said he would land in Delhi at 9:30 a.m. and he has urged the supporters that the protests should not end even if he is detained or arrested. Now, apart from the CJP, the opposition is also prepared for the protest. On Friday, a 10-member delegation led by Congress leader Rahul Gandhi met with President Draupadi Murmu and submitted a 4-point memorandum over alleged vote theft, suggesting that the president did not reject their allegations. Now, the India bloc is supporting the broader demand as leaders from 16 opposition parties jointly endorse the memorandum, expressing concerns about the functioning and impartiality of the Election Commission of India. Now, the protest call has triggered tight security deployment and restrictions across the national capital. Over 35,000 personnel have been reportedly deployed in the national capital, including companies from the Central Police Forces. Mobile internet services have been suspended within a 4-kilometer radius of the Janpath Kartavyapath crossing till 10 p.m. tonight. And constant announcements are being made near Jantar Mantar in both Hindi and English amid tightened security ahead of the planned protest. Prohibitory orders under Section 163 is in force in New Delhi area. The DMRC, the Metro Services, has announced restrictions at 45 Delhi Metro stations, where entry and exit will remain closed till 10 p.m. local time today amid concerns over crowds moving towards sensitive areas. Parallel to this, Indian Railways has also cancelled over 250 of its trains bound for the national capital. Meanwhile, the Delhi police has updated its traffic advisory, announcing traffic diversions with movement expected to be disrupted at 30 key points across the city. And at the same time, Ministry of Home Affairs has directed all states and union territories to coordinate with the Delhi police and take preventive steps to halt the movement of protesters towards Delhi.

0: All right, shifting our focus, U.S. President Donald Trump is now easing sanctions on Russian diesel, and that is to tackle soaring fuel prices. But the move is drawing sharp criticism from Ukraine and raising questions about Washington's policy towards Moscow. And following a phone call with Russian President Vladimir Putin, Trump says Russia will supply more than 4.8 million tons of diesel to global markets, including the U.S. Washington has also temporarily relaxed sanctions on Russian diesel until April 7, 2027. But the Russia continuing its war against Ukraine, critics say the deal could help fund the very conflict Washington has been trying to end. Now, Trump says Russia will immediately supply more than 300,000 tons of diesel, followed by 500,000 tons in November and another 1 million tons thereafter. A further 3 million tons will depend on the condition of Russian refineries. Thanking Putin, Trump called it a big deal, saying the world needs diesel and the agreement would help bring prices down.
1: I think you heard about the oil deal with Russia. That is a big deal. That is massive amounts of oil coming into our country. And I want to thank President, to be honest with you. We have massive amounts of oil being coming into our country, and it's diesel, which is what we want. So thank you.
0: For consumers, the stakes are significant. Diesel powers trucks, farm machinery, and parts of the heating sector. Higher prices can increase freight and food production costs, potentially adding to the cost of living. U.S. fuel prices have surged since late February, following the U.S.-Israeli strikes in Iran and Tehran's blockade of the strategically important Strait of Hormuz. Now, Ukrainian attacks on Russian refineries have added pressure on supplies. U.S. average gasoline prices have risen to $4.37 a gallon, while diesel has jumped to $6.28 a gallon. However, analysts caution that the Russian supply may not be enough to significantly reduce the prices. Ukraine's president, Volodymyr Zelensky, has condemned the decision, calling it weak and unworthy of a partner. He has warned that easing sanctions without a lasting de-escalation agreement could give Moscow more money to prolong the war. Now, the UK has also reaffirmed its commitment to maintaining what it calls its toughest ever sanctions regime against Russia, while continuing military and financial support for Ukraine. Now, the move also raises questions about Washington's own policy. Just 3 weeks ago, Trump signed legislation empowering him to impose tariffs of up to 100% on major buyers of Russian oil and gas. Now, his administration had also previously sanctioned Russian oil companies over Moscow's lack of commitment to peace. And now, by temporarily authorizing Russian diesel transactions, Washington is taking a different approach, prioritizing immediate fuel affordability, while critics warn that Russian energy revenues could support the Kremlin's war effort.

0: Well, Megan, attacks on Riyadh International Airport have sparked fresh escalation in the Saudi-Houthi conflict, leaving three dead. In response, a Saudi-led coalition have claimed to have destroyed over 100 military targets in Yemen as Houthi supporters rallied in Sana'a and Hodeidah, denouncing Saudi Arabia. In Riyadh, Saudi Arabia Civil Aviation Authority have confirmed that two attacks targeted airport facilities and a Saudi Airlines aircraft on Thursday. Footage circulating on social media showed a column of black smoke rising from the Riyadh airport following the attacks. Three Saudi citizens were killed, including the captain, while many people from different nationalities suffered injuries. The aircraft was on the ground without passengers on board. The airport in the Saudi capital has come under multiple attacks in recent days, with a Sudanese national killed there earlier this week. Airport operations and air traffic resumed at around 6 p.m. local time on Thursday, with the authorities confirming that operations have since returned to normal.
1: The General Authority of Civil Aviation announced that King Khalid International Airport was subjected to two attacks, targeting its facilities and a Saudi Airlines aircraft. Three citizens were killed and several people of different nationalities were injured. The attacks also caused material damage, but airport operations have since returned to normal.
0: Meanwhile, the Saudi-led coalition has intensified its military campaign against Houthi rebels in Yemen. The coalition says it destroyed 136 military targets in areas under Houthi control as part of a large-scale operation. Now, in Yemen's capital, Sana'a, thick plumes of smoke rose into the sky following airstrikes as fighting intensified between Houthi fighters and Saudi-backed Yemeni government forces. In the western Yemeni city of Hodeidah, thousands of Houthi supporters took to the streets, chanting slogans against Saudi Arabia amid escalating fighting between Houthi fighters and Saudi-backed Yemeni government forces. Houthi officials, pardon me there. The officials have warned retaliatory attacks could target Riyadh and other strategic locations inside Saudi Arabia.
2: The aggression is murderous and criminal. It targets civilians and ordinary Yemenis. We will confront it with patience and resilience until it is deterred and defeated.
0: At a separate rally in Yemen's Houthi-held capital, Sana'a, armed Houthi supporters gathered waving banners and chanting anti-Saudi slogans. Houthi supporters also threatened to strike Saudi airports and aircraft in response to the military campaign.
3: Our message to Saudi Arabia is, do not risk further wars, because that would harm your national security and you may end up destroying the kingdom yourselves.
0: In other news, the UAE's top prosecutor has revealed new details about an attack aboard a Fly Dubai flight bound for Tel Aviv. Investigators say the Omani co-pilot planned to take control of the aircraft and crash it into Ben Gurion Airport. In an attack inspired by the September 11, 2001 attacks in the United States, UAE Attorney General Dr. Haman Saif al-Shamsi has said 29-year-old Omani co-pilot, identified as Hammam al-Hammami, had passed all required checks before joining the airline. The suspect has told investigators he acted alone, and according to the UAE state news agency, WAM, the co-pilot had planned the attack well in advance. He allegedly took two earlier flights on the same route to study the flight path and familiarize himself with the Ben Gurion Airport. His target was reportedly the passenger terminal, where he intended to cause maximum casualties. The prosecutor said the suspect drew inspiration from Al-Qaeda's September 11 attacks, in which hijacked airliners were flown into targets in the United States. Investigators believe he chose a career in aviation with the intention of eventually carrying out a similar operation, although the UAE has not said that he was directed or supported by any external organization. The incident took place last week. It has sent shockwaves through the region's aviation sector, Because it involved a serving first officer turning against his own crew and passengers, on the day of the incident, the co-pilot ambushed Captain Smith Machad inside the cockpit and attacked him with an emergency crash axe kept on board. The Indian captain resisted and sought help while the co-pilot attempted to take control of the aircraft. Passengers and crew intervened and the aircraft was prevented from being deliberately crashed. The UAE Attorney General said the suspect had passed all required employment and security checks, and this has raised questions about how the alleged plot went undetected despite routine screening. However, Fly Dubai has not been accused of wrongdoing in the prosecutor's statement. The airline's flight was bound for Tel Aviv when the attack occurred, and the captain was wounded in the attack. The investigation is now focused on establishing the full circumstances of the incident, the suspect's motive, any possible connections, and whether others were involved.

Now, Britain is investigating in wind power, but could the giant turbines helping to power the country also complicate its defenses? Well, military radar can struggle with the false echoes created by rotating blades, raising fresh questions about Britain's ability to detect hostile aircraft and missiles. Now, here's a report that explains more.

0: Imagine Russian jets approaching British airspace. Radar operators are scanning the skies. But across the landscape, giant wind turbines are spinning, generating echoes that could complicate the picture. In modern warfare, seconds matter, and anything that makes a real threat harder to identify deserves serious attention. That is the concern now facing Britain. The enormous blades of wind turbines can produce radar clutter and false targets. Their movement can interfere with the detection and tracking of aircraft, potentially making it harder for operators to distinguish hostile planes from background noise. The concern extends beyond Russian jets. Britain must also prepare for the growing threat from drones and missile, weapons that are reshaping modern warfare. Detecting an incoming threat is only the first step. Forces must identify it, assess its trajectory, and decide how to respond, often under intense time pressure. Britain's military leadership has warned about gaps in preparation for a major conflict. Defense analysts say the nation lacks enough ground-based air defense missile to cover the full range of possible threats. The Ministry of Defense says its investment plan prioritizes air and missile defense. The Conservatives have proposed a £10 billion system called Britannia Shield. The plan would combine improved radar, command and control systems, interceptor missile and counter-drone capabilities. The party says it would provide a stronger defense against aerial attacks, although the proposal remains a political plan rather than an operational shield.
1: A powerful 7.7 magnitude earthquake has rocked Panama, triggering building and road collapses and sparking panic across the country. Authorities are assessing the damage with no immediate reports of casualties. More than 80 aftershocks have been recorded following the powerful tremor. The earthquake caused significant damage across central Panama, with some roads reportedly collapsing completely. Now, President Jose Raul Mulino has described the situation as a major disaster, as emergency teams work to assess the extent of the destruction. In the capital, Panama City, residents rushed out to... Rushed

0: out of high-rise buildings as the ground shook violently. The quake was felt across the country and lasted for around a minute, triggering fears of further shaking. Yes, it was felt very, very strongly. Very strong. Everything was moving. The lamp, the chair, the table. I decided to stay and wait because running down the stairs was a problem. So I stayed waiting for it to pass. I had no other option. Yes, we felt it was quite prolonged. People running, shouting. Not everyone takes it the same way. But well, here we are, downstairs.
1: A video circulating on social media show water spilling from a rooftop swimming pool at a high-rise building, offering a glimpse of the force of the earthquake. Another video shows a bridge over the Panama Canal shaking violently during the quake, while vehicles continued to move across it. The Panama Canal Authority has said that the shipping operation through the strategic waterway remains unaffected.
2: We have reports of government structures that have been affected in different parts of the Azuero region, as well as the central provinces. Coclé, Panama, also reports some damage to churches, particularly the domes of the churches, and mainly a hotel in the province of Coclé. At the moment, there are no reported victims. There are actually injured people who have been transferred to educational centers, health centers, and hospital centers.
1: The province of Herrera and along with Los Santos in southeastern Panama are among the worst affected areas. Authorities say the town of Tonosí has been cut off with access by road impossible, and officials exploring ways to reach the area by air. President Molina traveled to Panama to coordinate disaster response efforts. Classes have been suspended nationwide, while Panama City's international airport was temporarily closed and several flights were diverted as a precaution. More than 80 aftershocks have been recorded, including one with a magnitude above 6. Authorities are urging residents to remain calm as damage assessments and emergency operations continue. According to the United States Geological Survey, the earthquake struck at 17:56 GMT, with its epicenter located around 10 kilometers from the small town of Petaloza Arriba in Herrera Province, central Panama. Now, the quake was initially estimated at magnitude 8 before it was revised to 7.7. Its shallow depth contributed to the strong shaking that was felt across the country, including in the capital, Panama City, around 200 kilometers from the epicenter. A tsunami warning was issued for the eastern Pacific following the earthquake, but was later lifted. Authorities continue to monitor the situation as the country deals with the aftermath. Colombia, Ecuador, and Guatemala have expressed solidarity with Panama and have offered assistance following the earthquake. Now, the immediate priority remains emergency access, public safety, and coordination relief efforts. Real Madrid head coach Jose Mourinho has slammed criticism of star forward Kylian Mbappe, labeling the attack as ridiculous ahead of the club's clash against Villarreal. French captain Mbappe has come under fire for spending his time recovering from a left knee injury, which he suffered during the international break. The 27-year-old was pictured at the entrance of a Parisian nightclub and photographed on a bicycle when he was in Switzerland, with fans claiming that it was a deliberate snub by Mourinho, who had only days before told his players to avoid skiing or riding bicycles so as to avoid injury. Mourinho, however, now left to his star forward's defense while deeming the uproar as ridiculous, insisting that the player has followed the club's medical protocols. Mourinho even confirmed that Mbappe will start against Villarreal as the fourth place he hoped to close the six-point gap between themselves and leaders Barcelona.
3: Exaggerated? I think it's ridiculous. When a Real Madrid player fails to fulfill obligations, whether as a player or as a citizen, the fans won't even see that player on the bench. They won't have the opportunity to boo him either when he plays or when he's on the bench, because he will be a at home. He will be at home without even having the opportunity to sit on the bench. That said, Mbappe is going.

0: This is Defense Pulse.
1: It's not the same world that it used to be 10 years back. Drones are how the wars are being fought right now.
2: But the role of infantry, the role of foot soldiers is not going to be changing, and neither is it changing in the Ukraine-Russia conflict.
3: Man unmanned mission together, very much like how the aircrafts and the drones work. They both have specific tasks that is there, and that's the naval battlefield that it is going to be.
4: So training our defense personnel is becoming more and more critical to adapt to the ever-changing battlefield. Data, software, algorithms are increasingly becoming key instruments to the warfare.
2: To sustain an aircraft, you need to be able to manufacture parts locally.

Hello and welcome back to Beyond World is One. I'm Kanishka Sarkar, and over the next half an hour, I'll take you through all the global news action. Let's start with the top headlines at this hour. Delhi police have detained around 100 people ahead of a planned protest with 7,000 demonstrators expected. Officers have been instructed to exercise restraint, maintain calm and prevent unauthorized gatherings across the capital.

CJP founder Abhijit Dibke heads to Delhi from Mumbai for the planned Jantar Mantar protest. He says he is prepared for arrest or vowing to continue fighting for free and fair elections.

Houthi media says Saudi strikes on Sana'a airport killed two people a day after Houthi attacks on Riyadh air hub. Yemen Civil Defense Agency reports four fires extinguished, including one at a factory.

0: Iran's Revolutionary Guard Corps claim it set an oil tanker ablaze in the Strait of Hormuz, warning vessels using unauthorized routes would be pursued across the region amid reports of further attacks on commercial ships.
1: The United States of America, represented by me as your president, should have received the Nobel Peace Prize, but didn't.
0: U.S. President Donald Trump criticizes the Nobel Peace Prize, saying he had never heard of the winner and claiming the award should have gone to the United States, represented by him as president. U.S. State Department calls China's maritime activity off Taiwan's east coast deeply destabilizing, warning it could heighten tensions. Taiwan suspects Beijing is rehearsing a possible blockade using military, paramilitary and civilian vessels. Protesters marched through Barcelona against Spain's worsening housing crisis following the death of an 87-year-old woman after her eviction. Demonstrators demand government action over soaring rents and housing affordability.

Protesters gather outside Venezuela's state power company in Valencia, demanding an end to frequent electricity outages. Demonstrations have intensified in recent weeks while the government promises to increase power capacity by year-end. Hurricane Isaias makes landfall near Destin in Florida as a Category 2 storm. Authorities warn of life-threatening storm surges, dangerous hurricane conditions and flash flooding spreading inland along the Gulf Coast. Tanker attacks in the Strait of Hormuz are increasing, with 16 vessels targeted in the past 2 weeks. Oil exports through the waterway have fallen 40% below pre-war levels, rising concerns over global crude supplies and maritime security.

Launch of the top story at this hour. New Delhi is bracing for a major protest at Jantar Mantar by the Cockroach Janata Party, student bodies and the opposition, who are demanding the resignation of the Chief Election Commissioner, Gyanesh Kumar. The protest is set to go ahead even though Delhi police have denied permission. The CJP has released a poster declaring, and I quote here, "final call to save democracy," unquote. It has urged its supporters to assemble at the site by 10 a.m. India time. CJP founder Abhijit Dibke, along with spokesperson Saurav Das and Ashutosh Ranka, boarded the flight from Mumbai. Dibke has urged the supporters that the protest should not end, even if he's detained or arrested. Apart from the CJP, the opposition is also gearing up for the protest on Friday. A 10-member delegation led by Congress leader Rahul Gandhi met with President Draupadi Murmu and submitted a 4-point memorandum over alleged vote theft, suggesting that the president did not reject their allegations. The protest call has triggered tight security deployment and restrictions across the national capital. Over 35,000 personnel have been reportedly deployed in the national capital, including companies from the central police forces. Delhi police also detained at least 100 protesters in key areas as the action continued throughout the night. Mobile internet services have been suspended within a 4-kilometer radius of Janpath Kartavya Path, crossing till 10 p.m. tonight. Ministry of Electronics and IT advised social media platforms to strengthen monitoring and act against misinformation that could disturb public.

0: public order, asking them to act on takedown orders on priority. The DMRC has announced restrictions at 45 Delhi metro stations where entry and exit will remain closed till 10 p.m. today. This is amid concerns over crowd moving towards sensitive areas. And parallel to this, the Indian Railways has cancelled over 250 trains that are bound for the national capital. The Delhi Police has updated its traffic advisory as well, announcing traffic diversions with movement expected to be disrupted at 30 key points across the city. At the same time, Ministry of Home Affairs has directed all states and union territories to coordinate with the Delhi Police and take preventive steps to halt the movement of protesters towards Delhi.
1: इंटरस्टेट और इंटर डिस्ट्रिक्ट बॉर्डर्स पे जो है खास कर सुरक्षा इंतजाम किए गए हैं और हम लोग जो हैं जो अनऑथराइज एलिमेंट्स हैं उनको जो है नई दिल्ली की तरफ जाने से रोक रहे हैं कर रहे हैं और हमारी कोशिश यही है कि सब जो है शांतिपूर्ण तरीके से दिन बना रहे हैं.
0: Now moving on to some more updates from around the world and shifting focus to the Iran conflict. Now as tensions in West Asia escalate, India has confirmed that all 22 of its seafarers aboard an oil tanker which came under a drone attack near Sharjah are safe. Now this comes as Iran threatened vessels violating its designated routes in the Strait of Hormuz. Meanwhile, US President Donald Trump says the Iran war will be over soon, one way or the other, after he ruled out attacking the Gulf nation before the midterm elections in November. Claiming responsibility, Iran's Islamic Revolutionary Guard Corps said it targeted the engine room and propulsion system of the oil tanker MV Sunshine after it allegedly used an unauthorized route through the Strait of Hormuz. According to the IRGC, the attack sparked a fire on board. India's shipping minister, Sarbananda Sonowal, said that 22 Indian crew members aboard the tanker were safe following the attack. Meanwhile, the IRGC has warned that vessels it considers to be violating its designated routes could be pursued and punished beyond the strait and elsewhere in the region. However, the U.S. Central Command says the main shipping lanes through the Strait of Hormuz have been cleared of naval mines and are now open to vessels that do not violate U.S. maritime sanctions against Iran. The contrasting claims come as maritime authorities report further incidents involving commercial ships near the United Arab Emirates and Qatar. U.S. President Donald Trump says the war with Iran will be over soon, claiming Washington prevented Tehran from acquiring a nuclear weapon. He also predicted that fuel prices would fall, saying the conflict would end one way or the other.
2: I think some big news on that diesel situation is we're going to be knocking the hell out of it. And remember, what have we done? We stopped Iran from having a nuclear weapon. That's big time.
3: And the prices will come tumbling, and it's going to be over soon, one way or the other. We can do it either way, very simple. But one way or the other, it's going to be over very soon.
0: During Friday prayers in the Iranian capital, a preacher claimed that Iran would not enter talks until its conditions were met. He also warned that the Strait of Hormuz would remain closed until those conditions were fulfilled, while saying that Iran's military strategy had shifted from defense to offense. Iranian President Masoud Pezeshkian also called for deeper regional cooperation during the CIS summit in Turkmenistan. He said that countries should strengthen their resilience against war, crises and external pressure while avoiding competition that is aimed at excluding one another.
4: Our region, more than ever, needs resilience against war, crises, external pressure and disruptions to economic and communication routes. Success in this path, more than anything else, requires linking the region's capacities together. Our shared interests do not lie in competition among routes, but in connecting those routes.
0: Shifting focus to the Russia-Ukraine war now, and Ukraine is expanding its strike inside Russia with a new target

0: raising the pressure on one of the country's biggest technology companies. A Ukrainian drone strike partly disabled a major data center operated by Yandex in Russia's Kaluga region, southwest of Moscow. A Russian governor says that 9 people were injured in Ukrainian attacks in the Kaluga region. 5 were hospitalized. Yandex, Russia's Google, says that some services were disrupted by the strikes and it's working to restore them. A day earlier, another Yandex data hub in Sasovo, housing 2 AI supercomputers, was shut down. Kyiv says the strikes are tit-for-tat response to Russian attacks on Ukrainian data centers and telecoms. Ukraine is also seeking continued U.S. support. President Volodymyr Zelensky met a bipartisan U.S. delegation on Friday to discuss security and preparations for the winter.
1: Thank you very much for your coming. And we, of course, definitely want to discuss all the issues in our bilateral relations, but mostly we have to speak about security and about winter, which is coming and which is not simple for us.
2: Our visit here is seen as a sign of strong support. And so we hope that what we've said to the press and the discussions we've had with other people during this brief one-day visit will be seen as supportive. There's certainly some decisions that need to be made in the Pentagon that we hope we can facilitate. We know you're waiting for some answers from the Pentagon.
0: Senator Roger Wicker reaffirmed bipartisan support, accusing Putin of targeting civilians to break Ukraine's will. This visit comes after weeks. This is weeks after Trump signed a Russia sanctions bill into law and calls for faster action to cut Moscow's war funding. Meanwhile, U.S. envoy Steve Witkoff has made Miami talks productive, saying they identified areas for further discussion ahead of Washington's next engagement with Moscow. The six-hour talks involved U.S., Ukrainian and European officials with discussions covering security guarantees, Ukraine's post-war recovery and a possible partial ceasefire. U.S. Secretary of State Marco Rubio warned that failure to reach a deal could lead to further escalation and warned that the war has reached a dangerous stalemate. On the other hand, Russian President Vladimir Putin told U.S. President Donald Trump that Ukrainian drone attacks had hindered the resumption of peace talks. Latest development, Montenegro has expelled Russian war blog Rebar's founder and 3 others, citing national security concerns. Rebar has more than 1.5 million subscribers and has faced British sanctions over alleged disinformation and election interference. Moving on to some climate-related updates, in the National Hurricane Center said that Hurricane Isaias has made landfall in Florida as the Gulf Coast based for Category 2 storm. The center has the hurricane packing maximum sustained winds of 165 kph and is about 80 kilometers west-northwest of the Panama City. The storm's outer bands brought heavy rain and strong winds to parts of the Gulf Coast, with conditions expected to deteriorate further. Forecasters warn that storm surge could flood normally dry areas, with water levels potentially reaching 9 feet near the Florida-Alabama border. Residents in vulnerable coastal communities left their homes under mandatory evacuation orders. In Pensacola and nearby Navarre, businesses closed and buildings were boarded up ahead of the storm. Heavy rain and gusty winds are already battering the region, while utility crews position equipment to respond to potential power outages. Florida governor earlier said that thousands of emergency personnel and large amounts of supplies are ready for deployment. Residents have urged to stock up on drinking water, fuel, medicines and non-perishable food and to prepare for possible power and service disruptions.
3: They have now upgraded the hurricane category 3 hurricane. So those are sustained winds of approaching 120 miles per hour. That is a significant storm. There's a lot of prognostications that it's going to weaken before landfall because of the significant wind shear. Let's hope that that's the case, but we are planning to assume that that will not happen and that it will make landfall as a major hurricane.
0: Residents and emergency workers were sandbags and reinforcing flood-prone areas as the clock ticks down to landfall. Authorities warn that heavy rainfall could trigger flash flooding, swell rivers and flood low-lying neighborhoods. Utility crews are moving into position across Florida Panhandle with trucks and heavy equipment ready to clear debris and restore power. Offshore oil and gas operators have also suspended part of their production and evacuated personnel from vulnerable facilities. Air travel has been disrupted within two airports in northwest Florida, suspending operations. Authorities are warning of further disruptions as the hurricane approaches the coast. Forecasters warn that the flooding risks will continue even after the hurricane weakens over land. Across the Gulf Coast, residents are racing to complete their last-minute preparations. Some have evacuated to homes further inland.
4: Actually, it's been fun doing it.
0: And now on to some more developments from around the world. A visa program that brings international scholars and researchers to America is now under scrutiny. The Trump administration has launched probes into its use at 9 universities. The probe centers on allegations that universities may be using J-1 exchange visas to undercut the wages of American graduate students and researchers. U.S. Vice President J.D. Vance accused universities of using J-1 visas to undercut the wages of American grad students and American researchers. Vance called for further investigation into 9 universities, alleging they use the program more than their peers.
5: We also see a lot of J-1 visa fraud. And this is where some of America's most elite universities bring in foreigners, again, to undercut the wages of American residents. Now, there are 9 universities in particular that we believe merit an investigation. Those universities are Harvard, Yale, Stanford, Brown, the University of Pittsburgh, UC Davis, Caltech, Arizona State, and MIT.
0: J-1 visas allow international visitors to come to the U.S. for temporary work, study and exchange programs. Harvard, Stanford and MIT are among the universities that have received subpoenas. MIT says it is reviewing subpoena and that its J-1 visa holders have been vetted and authorized by the U.S. government. Stanford and Brown have also said that they will cooperate with the probe. The probe comes amid U.S. concerns over foreign influence in research and technological competition with China. International students accounted for nearly 40% of U.S. PhD students in science and engineering in 2024, but PhD applications fell 12% in 2026, with international applicants down 21%. The administration says it wants to train more American scientists as universities face increased scrutiny over foreign researchers. The crackdown extends beyond international students to foreign workers. On Thursday, the Trump administration suspended major IT and technology companies from permanent labor certification program, which is a key step towards employment-based green cards for foreign workers, including some H-1B visa holders. This, along with the Department of Homeland Security proposing fees of $70,000 for initial optional practical training applications and $30,000 for renewals, raising costs for international students seeking work experience in the U.S. The moves come as the administration seeks to tighten rules on foreign talent and prioritize American workers.

Well, moving on, an interesting story coming up here as Halloween approaches. Patches across the United States are welcoming families. From picking pumpkins to planning costumes, the seasonal tradition is bringing friends and communities together with celebrations set to continue through Thanksgiving. Take a look at this next report for more.

0: love Halloween. I think it's a really great time. It's kind of the only time of the year that you really get to dress up in whatever type of character that you like and, you know, be yourself and the tricks and treats with it. It's a scary time of year, but it's really fun.
1: Time that we have in this bulletin, but before we wrap it up, here's a look at the climate stories that are making headlines across the world. Take a look and stay tuned to Beyond World is Fun.

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Stories that analyze global and domestic politics. A dedicated show

Hello and welcome back to Beyond World is Run. I'm Kanushka Sarkar and this is World Business Watch, your window into the fast-moving world of business. Let's start with the top headline. Donald Trump says Russia will supply diesel to US and global markets after a call with Vladimir Putin. Washington has temporarily eased sanctions on Russian diesel to curb soaring fuel prices, drawing sharp criticism from Ukraine.

Trump has set up a White House committee to investigate Federal Reserve Governor Lee Zawoyev's mortgage-related false statements. A hearing is scheduled for November 5th, renewing Trump's efforts to remove her despite a Supreme Court setback. U.S. consumer sentiment fell for a third consecutive month in October, a record low. Rising prices and borrowing costs are weighing on household confidence, adding to concerns over the cost of living. Tanker attacks in the Strait of Hormuz are increasing, with 16 vessels targeted in the past 2 weeks. Oil exports through the waterway have fallen 40% below pre-war levels, raising concerns over global crude supplies and maritime security.

China and EU have agreed to curb Chinese hybrid car exports to Europe, potentially cutting shipments by more than half over 4 years. The deal also aims to ease trade tensions, improve EU market access in China, and facilitate rare earth supplies. And coming up in World Business Watch today, rising fuel and fertilizer costs are squeezing U.S. farmers, threatening farm profits and testing Republican support ahead of November's midterms. In battleground Ohio, the voters could decide on the frustration or keep Trump supporters away from the polls. We will decode this and more on the show today. Stay tuned.

0: Let's start with Indian equity markets that have entered the past week following a brutal sentiment hangover. Now, benchmarks kicked off the week on the back of a punishing eight-week losing streak. Pressure compounded immediately as surging global bond yields rattled risk assets, driving the Nifty and SEC down to breach their lowest levels of the year. This is just as the bear grip tightened, a sentiment pivot arrived at the end of the week. TCS delivered quarterly earnings, numbers that eased investor jitters and injected a much-needed vigor into the tech pack and triggered a broader value buying surge across beaten-down counters. And for more on this, we are now being joined by Amrish Baliga, an independent market analyst. Mr. Baliga, thank you for joining us from Mumbai on this broadcast. Firstly, we have been speaking about how the past 2 weeks have been for the markets. Now, multiple concerns here, but when you look forward after touching the lowest points of the year this week, do you think the benchmarks of indices, they have found a bottom, or do you think we are still vulnerable to capital flight from foreign investors?
1: See, I mean, we witnessed a decent bounce yesterday, but I think it's next to impossible to pinpoint a bottom unless the markets have moved up at least about 7 to 10% from those levels. But from a valuation perspective, yes, I think it is compelling. But then generally investors wait for triggers. And as of now, there is nothing on the horizon. I mean, most of the news which is coming in is negative. West Asia situation due to which the Brent gone above $100, staying there. That's also reflecting on the inflation. Yields have gone up and we are witnessing rate hikes. Rupee continues to depreciate. And there has been supply chain disruptions which have affected the commerce. And last but not the least, monsoons. I think that's another red flag because some states have already declared a drought situation. Liquidity is being sucked out with the record number of IPOs. And now Jio IPO, which is on the anvil and the biggest till date, will in fact suck out more liquidity. So overall, there are not many reasons to cheer, but history has shown that whenever there is so much of despondency in the market, some trigger the markets to recover. We don't know whether that trigger could be the West Asia resolution or something else. But when it comes to FIIs, there have been large sellers. Yeah. So, $45 billion outflow in the last 2 years, but then it's been absorbed very well in India. Basically because the Indian markets have given that depth and liquidity, thanks to the retail investments by SIPs in mutual funds. I mean, we've already seen FII holding coming down from 23% earlier to currently about 15%. It can come down further since weak markets and weak currency is a good reason to exit from a country. But I don't expect their holding to come to single digits. So in the short term, we could see further selling. But in the longer run, foreign investors may not be able to ignore a fast-growing economy like India, which provides the broad-based market with enough depth.
0: Right, Mr. Baliga, you said domestic investors, retail investors, they are in a way holding up the domestic market as of now. But it's also a test of their patience, right? Patience and perseverance. They can sustain this. So you've highlighted multiple factors, including the global factors, the weather pattern, and the macro concerns. But what do you think it's going to take for the markets to actually recover and eventually for foreign investors to start coming back to India?
1: You require some trigger. And I think one of the major triggers could be a resolution of the West Asia crisis. And we are still hopeful, although it's been delayed by so many months, we are still hopeful that there should be some resolution over the next quarter or two. I think that could be one major trigger. The other one could be possibly, as far as the Indian markets are concerned, possibly the budget, which is still about 4 months away.
0: Yeah.
1: But in case there is something positive for the capital markets in that budget in terms of taxes.
0: All right, so budget will definitely be a key watch. But apart from that, Mr. Baliga, also wanted your thoughts on the technology sector, technology services sector. TCS has provided some strength to the market and it has brought some confidence back. But do you think it's sustainable and similar results can be expected from other players as well in the space? And also, With the visa reforms that have been coming in the U.S., how do you think the overall impact it's going to be on India's tech services sector, especially, you know, with so many factors at play? It's the U.S. visa, there's artificial intelligence, all of this is at play. So what is the expectation from the tech services sector? How soon for it to bounce back? And is this TCS rally going to be sustainable, and will it play out for other players as well?
1: See, the essential numbers were good. Now, TCS has declared numbers which are better than market expectations. And the number which actually brought some cheer is the AI revenue, which rose to about $3.1 billion, crossing 10% of the overall revenue. However, it could be a bit too early to suggest that this will lead to a sustainable rally. I mean, the deal momentum was mixed. Q2, the total contract value was about $9.6 billion, which is down, in fact, 4% Y-on-Y. Discretionary spending is still under pressure. I mean, and the regulatory changes which we just spoke about in US will actually bring in, I think, short-term pressure on margins. Longer term, it could be positive because you may have more work shifting to India, and there possibly the margins or the expenses could be lower, margins could be higher. So I would say it's still a wait and watch. Okay. However, if many other IT companies, over the next 3 to 4 weeks, come in with better than expected earnings this season, then I think that could help improve the sentiments, since valuations anyway have been beaten down a bit too much. And when we talk about AI, yes, I mean, if you're talking of the sector overall, I think AI should be beneficial for the IT sector over a longer period of time, because end of the day, we are service providers, and you require a bridge between the AI creator and AI users. And Indian IT sector fits in extremely well there. But the question is, how many of the listed companies will be fleet-footed in getting into the AI space sooner than later? So that's a big question mark.
0: Right. So that's the big question. How many of these companies can provide the bridge between AI creator and AI user? But apart from tech, Mr. Baliga, with earnings season underway, which other sectors do you think are best positioned right now to pique investor interest?
1: We could see healthcare and pharma numbers surprising on the positive side. I mean, our healthcare inflation, in fact, is 3 times higher than the normal inflation. In fact, the healthcare inflation is closer to 15%. So I think this is one sector which I think can surprise on the positive side. Specialty chemicals is another basket I think which should perform well, because many of them have spent on capex to increase the capacity in the last few years. And among the leaders, I mean, they are global leaders in a specific chemistry where they are. So now with the depreciation of the rupee against the Chinese yuan, this, in fact, makes the Indian specialty chemicals more competitive in the global markets. So I think we should see decent numbers from them. Among others, FMCG has witnessed a revival in rural demand, but we need to see as to whether deficit monsoons actually plays a spoil sport there. Telecom is the other sector where I think we should see good results. ARPUs are moving up, which should be positive. Then you have the NBFCs and the small banks with those larger retail portfolio. I think they should see good numbers, as credit growth has been exceptionally good. And finally, like I said about IT, the expectations are low. So any positive surprises there, I think, would help the sector bounce back, at least temporarily.
0: So that's the word coming in from Mr. Baliga. Tech is a wait and watch, and any positive surprise would be welcome, given that the expectations are low. Apart from that, healthcare, specialty chemicals, NBFC and small banks could be bright spots. That's the word. And FMCG has been witnessing a revival, but it remains to be seen the impact that the weather pattern may have had on the sector. Thank you, Mr. Baliga, for joining us and sharing those insights. On that note, I'll let you. But let's keep it going with the tech sector in India. Startup consultancy services led gains among major Indian companies on Friday, giving investors reason for optimism and lifting sentiment across the information technology sector. TCS shares surged as much as 5% on Friday after the company reported its second quarter earnings. The rally comes at a crucial time for India's information technology industry. As the country's largest IT services company, TCS is often seen as an early indicator of demand for technology services worldwide. Its earnings offer investors a glimpse into how global clients are spending, where the demand is recovering, and how artificial intelligence is reshaping the business. So that makes this earnings report important, not just for TCS, but also for rivals such as Infosys, Wipro, and HCL Technologies, which are preparing to report their own financial performance. Speaking of TCS results, it reported a 15% year-on-year increase in consolidated net profit to 13,884 crore rupees for the September quarter, and that's compared with about 12,000 crore rupees a year earlier. However, the picture on revenue growth is more measured. Revenue is in constant currency terms increased just about 0.5% sequentially, while operating margins remain at 24%. This result points to continued profitability, but also underlines the challenges of achieving faster growth. The company also declared a second interim dividend of 12 rupees per share for the financial year 2026-27. AI remains a key area of opportunity. TCS management highlighted new transformation partnerships with Porsche and Best Buy, saying that the company is developing repeatable platforms to help clients deploy artificial intelligence at scale. AI revenue has now crossed 10% of total sales, according to Morgan Stanley's assessment that's cited by the Economic Times. The company is also increasing its workforce, with headcount rising for the third consecutive quarter, according to Goldman Sachs. However, the additional hiring and investment in AI partnerships are putting pressure on margins. Brokerages remain divided on the pace of recovery. Nomura and Goldman Sachs have maintained their buy ratings, while Morgan Stanley has retained a neutral outlook. Analysts see potential in international demand and AI services, but caution that near-term growth and margins could remain subdued. For the broader India technology sector, the expectation now is whether profits are holding up, AI is also creating fresh opportunities, and if revenue growth remains strong. Moving on to the energy space, U.S. President Donald Trump is easing sanctions on Russian diesel to tackle soaring fuel prices, but the move is drawing sharp criticism from Ukraine and raising questions about Washington's policy towards Moscow. Following a phone call with Russian President Vladimir Putin, Trump says that Russia will supply more than 4.8 million tons of diesel to global markets, including U.S. Washington has also temporarily relaxed sanctions on Russian diesel until April 7, 2027. But with Russia continuing its war against Ukraine, critics say that the deal could help fund the very conflict that Washington has been trying to end. Trump says Russia will immediately supply more than 300,000 tons of diesel, that will be followed by 500 tons

0: 500,000 tons in November and another 1 million tons thereafter. A further 3 million tons will depend on the condition of Russian refineries. Thanking Putin, Trump called it a big deal, saying the world needs diesel and the agreement would help bring prices down.
1: I think you heard about the oil deal with that is a big deal. That is massive amounts of oil coming into our country. And I want to thank President Putin, to be honest with you. We have massive amounts of oil being coming into our country, and it's diesel, which is what we want. So thank you.
0: For consumers, the stakes are significant. Diesel powers trucks, farms, machineries, and parts of the heating sector. So higher prices can increase freight and food production costs, potentially adding to the cost of living. U.S. fuel prices have surged since late February, following the U.S.-Israeli strikes on Iran and Tehran's blockade of the strategically important Strait of Hormuz. Ukrainian attacks on Russian refineries have added pressure on supplies. Now, U.S. average gasoline prices have risen to $4.37 a gallon, while diesel has jumped to $6.28 a gallon. However, analysts caution that the Russian supply may not be enough to significantly reduce prices. Ukraine's President Volodymyr Zelensky has condemned the decision, calling it weak and unworthy of a partner. He warns that easing sanctions without a lasting de-escalation agreement could give Moscow more money to a prolonged war. The UK has also reaffirmed its commitment to maintaining what it calls its toughest ever sanctions regime against Russia, while continuing military and financial support for Ukraine. The move also raises questions about Washington's own policy. Just 3 weeks ago, Trump signed legislation empowering him to impose tariffs of up to 100% on major buyers of Russian oil and gas. His administration has also previously sanctioned Russian oil companies over Moscow's lack of commitment to peace. And now, by temporarily authorizing Russian diesel transactions, Washington is taking a different approach, prioritizing immediate fuel affordability, while critics warn that Russian energy revenues could support the Kremlin's war effort. Now moving on, rising fuel and fertilizer costs are putting American farmers under growing financial pressure and creating a potential political headache for President Donald Trump and his Republican Party ahead of the November's midterm elections. The war with Iran has disrupted a crucial global shipping route, driving up costs for farm essentials. But while some farmers remain loyal to Trump, others are increasingly frustrated. In the battleground state of Ohio, the question is whether that frustration will translate into votes for Democrats or keep Republican supporters away from the polls altogether. Take a look at this next report for more.
2: Farmers, the squeeze is happening right in the fields. As David Schacht begins harvesting soybeans and corn, the cost of running his machinery is rising sharply. Diesel prices have surged more than 67% since February, while some fertilizers he needs for the next planting season have doubled in price. Crop prices, meanwhile, have risen by around 20% this year, a much smaller increase than the cost of producing those crops. That leaves farmers spending more to grow and harvest their produce without a matching increase in what they earn. And the pressure comes at a critical time. Harvest season, when consumes large amounts of fuel, followed by preparations for the next planting cycle.
3: I did vote for Trump, and it kind of makes you grit your teeth. I would say they're going to stay the course, but like I said before, you're kind of, what are you doing? You know, getting more and more kind of apprehensive, is not the right word, just more tense about, this wasn't what I expected.
2: The rising costs are linked in part to the war involving the U.S., Israel, and Iran. Disruption in the Strait of Hormuz, a key route for global energy and fertilizer supplies, is adding to the uncertainty. For consumers, the consequences could extend beyond the farm. Higher costs for diesel, fertilizer, and transportation can put upward pressure on food prices. Although the impact on grocery bills depends on other costs across the supply chain. Farmers are also dealing with the legacy of trade tensions with China, which hurt agricultural exports. Around 40% of US soybeans are exported, with China traditionally a major buyer. But tariffs have encouraged buyers to look elsewhere, including Brazil and Argentina. The financial strain is particularly worrying in the Midwest, where farm profitability was already thin. US farm bankruptcies jumped 46% between 2024 and 2025, amid lower revenues and rising expenses. And there is another concern. Canada, a major supplier of potash, an important fertilizer ingredient, is caught up in trade tensions with Washington. For some farmers, the immediate challenge is simply staying profitable enough to plant another crop next year. Politically, however, the impact may be less about switching parties and more about staying home on election day.
4: And I think what is likely to happen is that we won't see a groundswell of all those people going to vote for Democrats, but what we will see is a lot of those folks saying, I'm not as enthusiastic about Mr. Trump and the Republicans as I used to be. I'm just going to stay home.
2: That could matter in Ohio, where Trump won by double digits in 2024, and where competitive Senate and House could help determine control of Congress. In 2024, Trump also won 78% of the vote in farming-dependent counties. For Republicans, the challenge is holding on to a traditionally loyal voting bloc as rising production costs test farmers' patience. For farmers, the stakes are more immediate. Whether the money they make from the next harvest will be enough to cover the cost of the next planting season. Business Bureau, we on World is One.
0: Moving on, China's crackdown on wealthy individuals is adding to the challenges facing the global luxury goods industry. Now, under Beijing's new tax rules, wealthy Chinese individuals who used offshore trusts to shelter assets have until October 22nd to declare and pay years of back taxes. This measure includes a 20% levy and could leave some buyers facing liquidity constraints, affecting spending on high-end fashion, handbags and other luxury goods. Chinese consumers account for roughly 20% of global luxury purchases, making the market critical for international brands. But demand has remained weak since the COVID-19 pandemic and a prolonged property crisis and subdued consumer confidence. The slowdown is coinciding with signs of weaker demand in the United States, the luxury industry's largest market, that is. Citi data shows U.S. credit card spending on luxury goods declined for the third consecutive month in September as consumer confidence weakened. The pressure is reflected in stock market performance. Shares of LVMH, the owner of Louis Vuitton, and Hermes, known for its Birkin bags, are both down 40% this year, while Gucci parent Kering has fallen 29%. Within China, reports suggest smaller, understated luxury labels are outperforming more conspicuous brands. Kering has also warned that analysts are to expect a further contraction at Gucci, adding to concerns about the sector's recovery. The global luxury goods market, valued at around $350 billion, is struggling to regain momentum after 3 years of slowdown. High-end jewelry has emerged as a relative bright spot, with brands such as Carter benefiting from demand for gold and other precious materials that buyers view as offering lasting value. Investors will look to upcoming quarterly results for a clearer picture of the industry's health. LVMH is expected to report third quarter sales of 18.5 billion euros, up just 1% from year earlier, while Kering and Hermes report on October 22nd. Well, that's all that we have on this bulletin. I'm Kanishka Sarkar. Thank you for watching. More news and updates will follow after a very short break. Stay tuned to Beyond World is Fun.

Welcome back. Thanks for staying with us. You're watching Beyond World S1. I'm Dotsna Kumar. Let's begin with the headlines. Delhi police have detained around 150 people ahead of a planned protest, with 7,000 demonstrators expected. Officers have been instructed to exercise restraint, maintain calm, and prevent unauthorized gatherings across the capital. BJP founder Abhijit Dibke heads to Delhi from Mumbai for the planned Jantar Mantar protest. He says he is prepared for arrest or detention, vowing to continue fighting for free and fair elections. Houthi media says Saudi strikes on Sana'a airport killed two people a day after Houthi attacks on Riyadh's air hub. Yemen Civil Defense Agency reports four fires extinguished, including one at a factory. Iran's Revolutionary Guard claims it set an oil tanker ablaze in the Strait of Hormuz, warning vessels using unauthorized routes would be pursued across the region, amid reports of further attacks on commercial

0: ships.
1: The States of America, represented by me as your president, should have received the Nobel Peace Prize, but didn't.
2: U.S. President Donald Trump criticizes the Nobel Peace Prize, saying he had never heard of the winner, and claiming the award should have gone to the United States, represented by him as president. U.S. State Department calls China's maritime activity off Taiwan's east coast deeply destabilizing, warning it could heighten tensions. Taiwan suspects Beijing is rehearsing a possible blockade using military, paramilitary, and civilian vessels. Protesters march through Barcelona against Spain's worsening housing crisis following the death of a 87-year-old woman after her eviction. Demonstrators demand government action over soaring rents and housing affordability. Protesters gather outside Venezuela's state power company in Valencia, demanding an end to frequent electricity outages. Demonstrations have intensified in recent weeks while the government promises to increase power capacity by year end.

Hurricane Isaias makes landfall near Florida as a Category 2 storm. Authorities warn of life-threatening storm surges, dangerous hurricane conditions, and flash flooding spreading inland along the Gulf Coast.

0: Now, New Delhi is bracing for a major protest at Jantar Mantar by the Congress Janata Party, student bodies and the opposition, who are demanding the resignation of the Chief Election Commissioner Gyanesh Kumar. And the protest is set to go on, even though Delhi police have denied permission. The CJP has released a poster declaring, quote, final call to save democracy. It has urged its supporters to assemble at the site by 10 a.m. India time. As of now, and CJP has also claimed that YouTuber Dhruv Rathi has been detained from Gurugram. Now, CJP founder Abhijit Dipke, along with spokesperson Ashutosh Ranka, boarded the flight from Mumbai. And Dipke has urged the supporters that the protest should not end, even if he is detained or arrested.
1: मैं रेडी हूँ उसके लिए, वो अरेस्ट कर ले, वो डिटेन कर ले, मुझे कुछ उससे फर्क नहीं पड़ता, यूएपी लगाना है, एनएसए लगाना है, लगा दो, लेकिन फ्री एंड फेयर इलेक्शन के लिए, इस देश की डेमोक्रेसी को बचाने के लिए हम लड़ते रहेंगे।
0: From the CJP, the opposition is also gearing up for the protest. On Friday, a 10-member delegation led by the Congress leader Rahul Gandhi met with President Draupadi Murmu and submitted a 4-point memorandum over alleged vote theft, suggesting that the president did not reject their allegations. Now, the protest call has triggered tight security deployment and restrictions across the national capital with over 35,000 personnel. They have been reportedly deployed in the national capital, including companies from the Central Police Forces. Now, Delhi police also detained at least 150 protesters in near the key areas as the action continued throughout the night. Now, mobile internet services have been suspended within a 4-kilometer radius of Patkartavipat crossing until 10 p.m. local time tonight. Ministry of Electronics and IT have advised social media platforms to strengthen monitoring and act against misinformation that could disturb public order, asking them to act on to take down orders on priority. The Delhi Metro services have announced restrictions at 45 Delhi Metro stations, where entry and exit will remain closed until 10 p.m. today. Amid concerns over crowds moving towards sensitive areas, and parallel to this, Indian Railways have cancelled over 250 of trains bound for the national capital. The Delhi police have updated its traffic advisory, traffic diversions and movement expected to be disrupted at 30 key points across the city. And at the same time, Ministry of Home Affairs has directed all stations and union territories to coordinate with the Delhi police and take preventive steps to halt the movement of protesters towards Delhi.
2: इंटरस्टेट और इंटर डिस्ट्रिक्ट बॉर्डर्स पे जो है खासकर सुरक्षा इंतजाम किए गए हैं और हम लोग जो हैं जो अनऑथराइज एलिमेंट्स हैं उनको जो है नई दिल्ली पर जाने से रोक रहे हैं, कर रहे हैं और हमारी कोशिश यही है कि सब जो है शांतिपूर्ण तरीके से दिन बना.
0: Now, is Washington blinking? Well, 7 months into the war with Iran, the language from a Trump administration appears to be changing. Vice President J.D. Vance has now said that Washington wants Iran to significantly scale back its enrichment capacity, a formulation that is noticeably different from a total end to enrichment. And Tehran has now seized that opening. Iran is linking any serious discussion to the blockade and the Strait of Hormuz there. We'll get you all the details of the next report here. Take a look.
3: We're not going to let Iran have a nuclear weapon, and there seems to be a very good chance that they can work something out.
4: We are not going to have a deal that allows the Iranians to have a nuclear weapon.
5: Iran cannot have a nuclear weapon. Simple, period, and end of story. I'm not going to go into the details about what would be acceptable or not. I can tell you this, that they're not going to ever have a nuclear program.
6: Washington entered the Iran conflict with a very clear message. Iran could not be allowed to retain the capability to move towards a nuclear weapon. And President Donald Trump repeatedly presented the US objective in maximalist terms. But now, 7 months into the war, the language coming out of Washington is changing. Vice President J.D. Vance, in an interview with Reuters, said Iran would have to make a meaningful reduction in its nuclear enrichment program for a deal to be possible with the U.S. Vance also made clear that Washington wants concrete action, not just Iranian promises about what it might do in the future. But look at the significance of the words. Meaningful reduction is not the same as zero enrichment. And that distinction matters because the original US position is far more sweeping, a complete rollback of Iran's nuclear capabilities. Now, the focus is on how much Iran will reduce. That does not necessarily mean Washington has abandoned its core objective. But it does suggest that the diplomatic endgame is being discussed in terms that are less absolute than before. Iranian officials have pushed back against Washington's demands, while the two sides have exchanged proposals aimed at ending the war and reopening the Strait of Hormuz. And here is where this gets even more complicated. For Iran, this is no longer just about the nuclear program. The Strait of Hormuz has become a central bargaining chip. Recent data shows just how much the conflict has disrupted shipping. On October 6th, only 7 commodity vessels passed through the strait, the lowest number in more than 2 months. Crude flows through Hormuz have also fallen to around 74% of pre-war levels. And the timing could hardly be worse for the White House. The US midterm elections are approaching. The war has already become a political liability. New reports emerged saying that the White House asked the Pentagon to prepare options for possible new strikes against Iran. But now, Trump has said that US won't be attacking Iran anytime before the US midterm elections. So this is not a story of Washington retreating. It is a story of Washington trying to keep two options open at the same time: pressure and negotiation.
0: The United States has imposed sweeping sanctions on the International Criminal Court hours after former ICC judge Navi Pillay won the 2026 Nobel Peace Prize. Well, the move marks a major escalation in President Donald Trump's campaign against the court, which Washington accuses of overreaching its authority by targeting American and Israeli officials. Now, Trump lashed out at the Nobel Peace Prize Committee, saying he had never heard of Nobel laureate and insisted that the award should have gone to the United States and himself.
7: The United States of America, represented by me as your president, should have received the Nobel Peace Prize, but didn't. And this is an indelible stain on the country of Norway and those people that made such a disgraceful and embarrassing decision. The Nobel Peace Prize has been forever discredited by a handful of radical ideologues who are anti-democracy and really enemies of civilization.
0: The U.S. Secretary of State Marco Rubio says Washington would block transactions with the court, warning that the U.S. would not allow the ICC to prosecute Americans. The sanctions go beyond previous measures against individual ICC judges and prosecutors. And they could also affect companies providing services to the court, threatening its access to financial, technological and other support. The ICC has condemned the move. Deputy Prosecutor Nazat Shamim Khan has said the sanctions would not stop its work, adding that the court would continue its investigations and prosecutions. Pillay, a South African jurist, served on the ICC's appeals chamber from 2003 to 2008. The Nobel Committee said her award highlighted the importance of international law and judicial independence at a time when international legal institutions face potential pressure. The developments risk deepening tensions between Washington and its European allies. many of whom are members of the ICC and have backed its role in prosecuting war crimes and crimes against humanity. All right, moving on. A powerful 7.7 magnitude earthquake rocked Panama, triggering building and road collapse and sparking panic across the country. Authorities are assessing the damage with no immediate reports of casualties as of now, and more than 80 aftershocks have been recorded following the powerful tremor. The earthquake caused significant damage across central Panama, with some roads reportedly collapsing. President Jose Raul Malino has described the situation as a major disaster as emergency teams work to assess the extent of the destruction. In the capital, Panama City, residents rushed out of the high-rise buildings as the ground shook violently. The quake was felt across the country and lasted for around a minute, triggering fears of further shaking.
8: Yes, it was felt very, very strongly, very strong. Everything was moving, the lamp, the chair, the table. I decided to stay and wait because I knew running down the stairs was a problem. So I stayed waiting for it to pass. I had no other option. Yes, we felt it was quite prolonged, people running, shouting. Not everyone takes it the same way, but well, here we are, downstairs.
0: Now, video circulating on social media show water spilling from rooftop swimming pool at a high-rise building, offering a glimpse of the force of the earthquake. Another video shows a bridge over the Panama Canal shaking violently during the quake while vehicles continue to move across it. Now, the Panama Canal authorities say shipping operation through the strategic waterway remains unaffected.
9: We have reports of government infrastructures that have been affected in different parts of the Azuero region as well as the central provinces. Cocle, Panama, also reports some damage to churches, particularly the domes of the churches, and mainly a hotel in the province of Cocle. At the moment, there are no reported victims. There are actually injured people who have been transferred to educational centers, health centers, and hospital centers.
0: The provinces of Herrera and Cocle, along with Los Santos in southeastern Panama, are among the worst affected areas. Authorities say the town of Tonosí has been cut off with access by road impossible, and officials exploring ways to reach the area by air. President Molino traveled to Penonomé to coordinate disaster response efforts. Classes have been suspended nationwide, while Panama City's international airport was temporarily closed and several flights were diverted as a precaution. More than 80 aftershocks have been recorded, including one with a magnitude above 6. Authorities are urging residents to remain calm as damage assessments and emergency operations continue. According to the United States Geological Survey, the earthquake struck at 17:56 GMT, with its epicenter located around 10 kilometers from the small town of Petaloza Arriba in Herrera Province, central Panama. Now, the quake was initially estimated at magnitude 8 before being revised to 7.7. Its shallow depth contributed to the strong shaking, which was felt across the country, including the capital, Panama City, around 200 kilometers from the epicenter. A tsunami warning was issued for the eastern Pacific following the earthquake, but then it was later lifted. Authorities continue to monitor the situation as the country deals with the aftermath. Colombia, Ecuador, and Guatemala have expressed solidarity with Panama and offered assistance following the earthquake. The immediate priority remains emergency access, public safety, and coordination of the relief efforts. Now, a severe wave of coordinated cyber attacks and ransomware breaches across Japan has now forced Prime Minister Sanae Takaichi's government to declare a national cyber emergency, targeting critical infrastructure, government facilities, hospitals, major corporations, car rental services, and retail chains. These intrusions have exposed the sensitive personal data, including digital driver's license photos and credit card details of millions of citizens. Security analysts and government officials have pointed to Japan's aging workforce, legacy IT infrastructure, delayed system digitization, and the recent deployment of AI-driven assault tools by threat actors as key accelerators behind this crisis. Now, speaking at a House of Representatives plenary session, Prime Minister Takaichi pledged to consolidate damage reporting and bolster defenses through the National Cybersecurity Office. At an emergency interagency meeting, the government outlined immediate technical requirements for public and private organizations, including third-party contractors mandating an immediate phase-out of unsupported products and legacy software. The National Cybersecurity Office have highlighted several vulnerabilities and drivers behind this rapid spread of these attacks, and also delayed digital transformations and outdated security practices in regional brand networks have created easy entry points for threat actors targeting through the use of artificial intelligence to the vulnerable groups. Tottenham Hotspur midfielder Xavi Simons is making the most of his time on the sidelines. Now, I'm going back to school, said the Dutchman after enrolling in a course at the Harvard University as he continues his recovery from a long-term knee injury. Now, Xavi Simons has been sidelined since rupturing his anterior cruciate ligament in April, and the injury had also ruled him out of the World Cup. However, the 23-year-old Netherlands playmaker is using his time away from the pitch to focus on his personal development. The Tottenham midfielder has enrolled in Harvard University's crossover into business program. It is designed to help professional athletes develop their commercial skills. Now, this online course pairs athletes with Harvard MBA students who guide them through practical case studies and the fundamentals of business management. Now, previous participants in Harvard's crossover into business program include athletes from the NBA, NFL, and tennis. The list also features former world number one and two-time Grand Slam champion Victoria Azarenka. While Xavi's main priority is to return to the pitch as soon as possible, the midfielder also wants to dive in a world beyond football. Simons recently traveled to the United States to continue his rehabilitation alongside visiting the Harvard campus in Boston. Now, Austria's headscarf ban has sparked protests in Vienna. The law, which came into force on September 1st, bans girls under 14 from wearing headscarves at school. Now, young women are now raising their voice against this move. Now, here's a report. Take a look.

0: a flight bound for Tel Aviv. More than 170 people on board and a cockpit that suddenly became the scene of a life-threatening attack. On the 30th of September, the co-pilot of a Fly Dubai flight allegedly charged at the captain mid-air. Attacking him with an emergency axe and attempting to take control of the aircraft.
1: I had that one last fight left in me that, you know, call it personal or call it for people, but let's say I did it, that if I don't do it, I'm gonna die. And that's when I pushed against everything, I gave everything that I had, and just went for the door and opened the door, and thankfully people were waiting to pounce back.
0: The plane plunged thousands of feet before the Indian pilot, Captain Smith Machar, managed to open the cockpit door, allowing passengers and other pilots on board to help. The aircraft was eventually diverted to Saudi Arabia and landed safely. The incident came exactly 1 week before the third anniversary of the October 7, 2023 Hamas attack on Israel. Adding another layer of security concerns around a flight headed for Tel Aviv. But the bigger question is, what happened before this flight ever took off? The accused pilot has been identified as Hammam al-Hammami, an Omani citizen, according to multiple reports. Omani officials, however, later clarified that he had been barred from flying in Oman over concerns about extremist material. He was later hired by Fly Dubai. Reports now point to gaps in how his background was shared, checked, and assessed across countries. Aviation security has become highly sophisticated at detecting technical failures, tracking aircraft, and screening passengers. But what happens when the potential threat is already inside the cockpit? A pilot has access to the aircraft, the controls, and the lives of every person on board. The Fly Dubai incident has therefore raised questions about how airlines assess the people they trust with that responsibility, and whether criminal background checks are enough to identify a potential security threat. So, how did a threat get inside the cockpit? Were there gaps in the pilot's security checks? What can past hijacks teach us about aviation security? And after decades of security measures, how safe is the cockpit? We explore all these and more on We on Wide Angle this week.

0: On the 30th of September, Fly Dubai flight FZ1073 headed for Tel Aviv took off from Dubai at around 7.05 a.m. local time, or 3.05 GMT. More than 170 people were on board the Boeing 737 MAX 8, including mostly Israeli passengers. About 2.5 hours into the flight, something went seriously wrong. The plane suddenly dropped more than 17,000 feet in less than 2 minutes while flying over Saudi Arabia. Soon after, the aircraft sent out an emergency signal, followed by a code 7500, used to indicate a possible hijacking. The plane briefly entered Jordanian airspace before turning back towards Saudi Arabia. Initial reports spoke of a fight between the two pilots, but later reports revealed something far more serious. The co-pilot had allegedly attacked the captain with a crash axe and then tried to take control of the aircraft. A crash axe is typically kept in the cockpit for use during emergencies such as crashes. A passenger heard a commotion coming from the cockpit and raised the alarm, but it was the Indian pilot Captain Smit Machar who made the crucial move. Despite being seriously injured, Machar managed to open the cockpit door, allowing passengers to enter and help restrain the co-pilot. One of the passengers then helped keep the aircraft under control, while another provided medical assistance to the injured captain. The plane finally landed safely at Tabuk Airport in northwestern Saudi Arabia at 6:58 GMT. The passengers were later flown to Tel Aviv by a second Fly Dubai plane. Tali Berkovich Mans was standing outside an airplane toilet waiting for her 6-year-old daughter Nina when she heard noises from behind the cockpit door. Within moments, her flight home turned into what she calls a chain of miracles. She alerted a nearby crew member of the commotion, and when the cockpit door swung open, she saw the co-pilot of Fly Dubai flight FZ1073 attacking the captain.
1: We were returning from 2 weeks in Japan and were on a connecting flight back to Israel that started like any normal flight. My daughter Nina, who is 6, woke me up saying she needed to go to the bathroom, so I went with her. She's little. I waited outside for her, and from that point I truly was in the right place, at the right time, with the right people. The door opened. It's something that even now I cannot understand. And it's certainly the heroism of the pilot, Captain Smit. It's really thanks to him. That was the beginning of the chain of miracles that was here. If he hadn't opened the cockpit from the inside, we probably wouldn't be talking here today. And the door just opened. That's what I saw. I saw everything and I understood and I just screamed, "They are murdering the pilot! Come help! Come help!" Screaming. People didn't understand. They just didn't understand. I remember their faces as they

0: sat there, but it feels like it was a matter of seconds, and then the plane literally plummeted down, and I went flying.
1: Sitting behind her mother, 6-year-old Nina said she had been scared and screamed for her parents to get her out of the toilet, where her mother left her before she was thrown to the floor when the plane plummeted. A passenger who helped save a flight carrying more than 170 people from crashing says he knew how to stabilize a nose-diving aircraft after watching an air crash TV show.
2: Someone screamed. We knew there was an attack because a whoop, stabbing, and the plane shook hard. At that moment, I ran to the cockpit, and the plane dived. We all ran. We pulled the assailant out. I pulled him out. After I pulled him out, we took control of the plane. I pulled up the steering control of the plane. I straightened the plane out a bit, and then the pilot. I saw two unmanned steering, with no pilots. And I've watched this TV program, Air Crash Investigation, and I knew I had to pull.
1: A passenger on the flight to Israel recounted the events leading up to the incident and called Captain Smith Machar a hero.
3: We were afraid, but on the one hand, but on the other hand, we kept it calm. We were in control. We kept all the passengers relaxed, and this is what saved our lives. The most important thing is that we managed to back home safely, and because of a very, very brave man, hero.
1: Prime Minister Narendra Modi hailed Captain Smith Machar for saving passengers. In a conversation with Prime Minister Modi, Machar told him how he opened the cockpit door of the plane while being attacked.
4: बट एक ऐसा मोमेंट था जब मेरे को रियलाइज हुआ कि अगर मैंने कुछ नहीं किया क्योंकि मैं गिर चुका था मेरे को इतने काम लग चुके थे कि मैं गिर चुका था नीचे एंड उस टाइम पे मैं बोला अगर मैं नहीं उठूंगा तो मैं 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
1: Israeli Prime Minister Benjamin Netanyahu has also praised Captain Smith Machar for his courage. He also invited the pilot to light a flame on Israeli Independence Day.
5: And again, I want to have Captain Smith and Prime Minister Modi, our great friends, I really would like them to bear a celebratory flame. It's our highest honor that we give in our Independence Day. It's usually reserved for Israeli citizens. But I think here in this case, all the citizens of Israel will embrace you. They do now and they will then too. So we hope to see you very soon in Israel.
1: So who exactly is Captain Smith Machar? The 38-year-old was born and grew up in the Indian city of Mumbai, where his parents still live. In 2008, he joined Mainland Air, an aviation college in New Zealand's Dunedin, before joining Indian airline SpiceJet as a commercial pilot 3 years later. He moved to Dubai and joined Fly Dubai in 2022 as an experienced pilot. Machar has more than 9,750 hours of flying experience, including more than 6,400 hours as pilot in command, according to his LinkedIn profile. Indian Air Force Chief Air Chief Marshal A.P. Singh hailed Machar and called his heroics as exceptionally great.

0: उस पायलट ने हमारा जो हमारे भारतीय
1: What the Indian pilot Smit Makchar has done is exceptionally great. He has exhibited great presence of mind and mental and physical resolve. Every Indian is proud of him, and it is a lesson for all of us.
0: उस पे गर्व है, and वो एक lesson है हमारे लिए.
2: Janet Shah, a neighbor of pilot Smit Makchar in Mumbai, described him as talented. Spoken, kind-hearted, and said Makchar had moved to Dubai around 3 years ago.
3: Dr. Smit Makchar is a talented, soft-spoken, kind-hearted person with a good nature. He was my neighbor for the last 10-15 years. He shifted to Dubai 2 to 3 years back. A story has emerged that he was able to save the lives of 174 people after even being stabbed. So he is an incredible person, and I hope for his fast recovery.
4: He's an incredible person, and I hope for his fast recovery.

0: So, what does it actually feel like when a passenger jet suddenly drops thousands of feet? UK-based flight instructor Alberto Paduanelli recreated the fly-Dubai incident in a flight simulator to show just how violent the descent was. He described it as a very, very vertical roller coaster, except passengers have no warning that the drop is coming. During the simulation, the aircraft dropped around 16,000 feet in just 30 seconds.
1: So a plunge of 16,000 feet over 30 seconds will feel like you are on a very, very vertical roller coaster. But the difference is that on the roller coaster, you know what's happening. You know you are going up and now you are coming down. When it happens suddenly, if you are strapped, you are not strapped with the fastest belt, you will have feel the negative G force on your body. Your body will literally lift from the seat as the plane is going down.
0: Passengers who were not wearing seatbelts could have been thrown out of their seats, while loose objects could have been sent flying through the cabin. The aircraft also built up extreme speed during the descent, putting enormous pressure on the plane. And yet, the aircraft was recovered and eventually landed safely. The fly-Dubai aircraft's cockpit sustained significant damage, and it also lost items that shifted violently due to negative G-forces during the recovery. There is another question at the center of this incident. How did an Omani pilot who had previously been stopped from flying in his own country end up in the cockpit of a fly-Dubai flight? The co-pilot has been identified as Hammam al-Hammami, an Omani national. According to reports, Omani authorities had previously barred him from flying after concerns were raised about his alleged extremist views. He was reportedly moved to an administrative role at Oman Air. But he later left Oman Air and was hired by fly-Dubai. Reports say he also worked with Royal Air Maroc before joining fly-Dubai. So how did he pass the checks? According to a Gulf diplomat, al-Hammami underwent standard security checks before being hired by fly-Dubai. But it is still unclear how deep those checks went and whether Oman's concerns were ever shared with fly-Dubai or other authorities.
2: Someone familiar with the situation said that Hammami had been banned from flying in Oman because he had adopted extremist views. He then got a job with the United Arab Emirates company, Fly Dubai. Now, it's unclear what vetting procedures he underwent. It's also unclear how he was able to fly to Israel.
0: Pilot vetting is more than checking a flying license. It can include identity checks, employment history, educational records, criminal history, references, and medical treatments. In some countries, psychological assessments and drug and alcohol testing are also part of the process. But these checks are not identical everywhere, and that becomes a problem when a pilot moves between airlines or between countries. The International Civil Aviation Organization says background checks should also be repeated regularly, with continuous vetting encouraged so that security concerns that emerge after hiring can also be picked up. For now, police have opened an investigation into two senior transportation ministry officials over the security.

0: security failings surrounding the Fly Dubai flight incident. A probe is underway into an apparent conflict of interest from work done by Dvir Rubenstein and Avri Cohen in addition to their roles at the ministry. According to Channel 12, Rubenstein, who has served as Israel's Aviation Ministry Security Director for 19 years, is responsible for granting security approvals and permits to foreign airlines and flights entering Israel. His responsibilities include oversight of Fly Dubai and its Dubai-Tel Aviv route, on which last week's terror attack by an Omani co-pilot took place. It is reported that Rubenstein traveled to the UAE in his private capacity to provide training and consulting to Fly Dubai as well as Emirates. The entire Fly Dubai episode has put scrutiny on Israel's oversight of foreign airlines in focus. The Fly Dubai incident has raised questions about how airlines vet the people they trust with hundreds of lives. Aviation safety is about the aircraft, the cockpit, the airport, the passengers, and the security systems that are supposed to keep all of them safe. And one event changed that system forever.
1: We are simply not close enough right at this point.
0: September 11, 2001. Before 9/11, the cockpit door was not designed to withstand a forceful attack. The 9/11 hijackers turned four commercial aircraft into weapons, exposing major gaps in aviation security. In the months that followed, the entire system was rebuilt around one key lesson. A hijacker should not be allowed to take control of the cockpit. The U.S. introduced reinforced cockpit doors, federalized airport screening, stronger passenger and baggage checks, and greater use of air marshals. The changes spread across international aviation. The basic idea was to build layers of security so that if one layer failed, another could stop the threat. But the threat has also changed over the last 25 years. Security systems have had to respond to shoe bombers, liquid explosives, explosive devices, and other attempts to attack commercial aircraft. Screening technology has become more advanced. Checked baggage is screened for explosives, and passenger and employee vetting has become far more sophisticated. And even the cockpit has gained another layer of protection. In 2023, the Federal Aviation Administration required a second physical barrier on new commercial aircraft to protect the flight deck when the main cockpit door is open. The Fly Dubai incident is not the first time a commercial aircraft has become a battle for survival. Let's take a look at other hijacking incidents that shook the world. In 1986, Pan Am Flight 73 was hijacked at Karachi Airport by four armed men who stormed the aircraft while it was on the ground. They held passengers and crew hostage for hours, demanding that Palestinian prisoners be released. When the hijackers eventually opened fire, Indian flight attendant Nirja Banot helped passengers escape before losing her life. The incident was showcased in the 2016 Indian film Nirja, where the character of Banot was played by Sonam Kapoor. 20 people were killed and more than 100 were injured. Then there was Ethiopian Airlines Flight 961. In November 1996, three men hijacked the Boeing 767 shortly after it left Addis Ababa. They demanded to be flown to Australia, but the pilot told them the aircraft did not have enough fuel to get there. The hijackers refused to allow the plane to land and refuel. Eventually, the aircraft ran out of fuel, and the pilot attempted a water landing off the Comoros Islands. Of the 175 people on board, 125 died. India faced one of its most infamous hijackings in 1999. On the 24th of December 1999, Indian Airlines Flight IC814 was flying from Kathmandu to Delhi when five hijackers took control of the aircraft. The plane was forced to fly to several locations before finally landing in Kandahar, Afghanistan. One passenger was killed during the hijacking. After days of negotiations, India agreed to release three terrorists in exchange for the hostages. The Fly Dubai incident shifted the primary focus from external threats to insider threats. It has highlighted the failures where regional warnings play a vital role in securing skies going forward. Future protocols will require real-time international intelligence sharing among destination and flag states. One needs to look beyond single-point employment background checks toward continuous monitoring of crew mental health, psychological status, and even radicalization risks. How do you identify a threat before that person enters the cockpit? This is the challenge that the aviation industry faces now. It is time to strengthen the systems that protect the cockpit from threats within.
2: Campaigns, elections, alliances, controversies, and power play. Stories that analyze global and domestic politics. A dedicated show with varied perspectives. Expert take, citizens' voices, detailed ground reports, and in-depth coverage from political corridors of the world. This is Race to Power, only on WEON.
3: In France, robots and AI are being tested for a very different kind of performance. Hospitals and care homes are trialing technology designed to support people living with Alzheimer's and other neurodegenerative conditions. One of the tools is an AI-powered phone. The AI assistant called Livana can recreate the voice of a patient's loved one. Family members provide details about happy memories, which the AI uses to keep the conversation going in a natural-sounding voice. Their caregivers say that it can help calm people down during periods of extreme agitation.

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Hello and a very warm welcome. You are watching Gravitas with me, Molly Gambhir.

0: brings news to life. 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
1: This is Defense Pulse.
2: It's not the same world that it used to be 10 years back. Drones are how the wars are being fought right now.
3: But the role of infantry, the role of foot soldiers is not going to be changing, and neither is it changing in the Ukraine-Russia conflict.
4: Man-unmanned mission together, very much like how the aircrafts and the drones work. They both have specific tasks that is there, and that's the naval battlefield that it is going to be.
5: So training our defense personnel is becoming more and more critical to adapt to the ever-changing battlefield. Data, software, algorithms are increasingly becoming key instruments to the warfare.
6: To sustain an aircraft, you need to be able to manufacture parts locally.
0: अगर आप अभी 25 के हैं, 40 साल में रिटायर करेंगे तो आपकी सैलरी के अकॉर्डिंग आप क्या इन्वेस्ट कर सकते हैं, तो उसके लिए सिंपली मैं आ जाऊंगी qualaintel.com पर. क्वाला में अभी 25 साल की हूँ, 40 साल में मैं रिटायरमेंट प्लान कर रही हूँ और मेरी सैलरी 60,000 है. वैसे भी आप मुझे एक इन्वेस्टमेंट प्लान बताइए कि आगे जाकर क्या सेविंग होगी.

0: Welcome back. Thanks for staying with us. You're watching Beyond the World is One. I'm Jyotsna Kumar. Let's begin with the headlines. Delhi police detained hundreds ahead of the CJP protest at Jantar Mantar, including YouTuber Dhruv Rathi and CJP leader Ratna Singh. Security is now tightened at the city borders, with metro services and many trains disrupted.
1: The president wants us to take saboot proof to her. This same group of people will very happy.
0: Amid protests demanding CEC Gyanesh Kumar's resignation over alleged voter roll irregularities, Congress leader Rahul Gandhi says the CEC and the government will go, adding that the process of repairing democracy will begin. Houthi media says Saudi strikes on Sana'a airport killed two people a day after Houthi attacks on Riyadh's air hub. Yemen Civil Defense Agency reports four fires extinguished, including one at a factory. Iran's Revolutionary Guard claims it set an oil tanker ablaze in the Strait of Hormuz, warning vessels using unauthorized routes would be pursued across the region amid reports of further attacks on commercial ships.
2: The United States of America, represented by me as your president, should have received the Nobel Peace Prize but didn't.
0: U.S. President Donald Trump criticizes the Nobel Peace Prize, saying he had never heard of the winner and claiming that the award should have gone to the United States, represented by him as president. U.S. State Department calls China's maritime activity off Taiwan's East Coast DPD stabilizing, warning it could heighten tensions. Taiwan suspects Beijing is rehearsing a possible blockade using military, paramilitary, and civilian vessels.

Protesters marched through Barcelona against Spain's worsening housing crisis for the death of an 87-year-old woman after her eviction. Demonstrations demand government action over soaring rents and housing affordability. Protests gather outside Venezuela's state power company in Valencia, demanding an end to frequent electricity outages. Demonstrations have intensified in recent weeks while the government promises to increase power capacity by year end.

0: All right, we have Brig Divam coming in from the Delhi protest. CJP founder Abhijit Dibke has now been detained by the Delhi police at the IGI airport. And he landed there from Mumbai and was expected to head for the Jantar Mantar for a planned protest against the CEC. He has been detained along with CJP spokesperson Saurav Das and Ashutosh Ranka. And this comes after Abhijit Dibke posted a video on social media from inside the plane after landing, saying that the Delhi police is waiting for him at the air bridge. Now, to get us more details, I'm being joined by my correspondents, Dhamjot Kaur and Siddhant Sibu. Dhamjot, I'll come to you first, if you can listen to me. First of all, of course, this was a planned protest, but we saw the... If you can hear me. So this is the news that we're getting in. CJP founder Abhijit Dibke has been detained at the IGI airport. There were visuals from inside the plane that Abhijit Dibke had posted himself. He landed in Delhi from Mumbai. He was at the IGI airport inside the airplane where he was detained. Dibke has been detained along with CJP spokesperson Saurav Das and Ashutosh Ranka. Now, these were the visuals from inside the airplane where Abhijit Dibke has been detained alongside the CJP spokesperson Sanjay Saurav Das and Ashutosh Ranka. Dhamjot, our corresponding is joining us now. Dhamjot, of course, these are the visuals coming in where Abhijit Dibke, he is the founder of CJP, who had called for this protest in Delhi today around 10 a.m. He's been detained right now. First of all, tell us where you are and what is the situation on the ground there?
1: I am just a few hundred meters away from the designated protest site of Jantar Mantar. This right here is the Jantar Mantar Circle, as it's called. As you can see, there are only two kinds of people here in this entire area. It is either security and police personnel or media personnel who are allowed to enter after security and verification. But this is what a large part of, this heart of Delhi looks like right now, Jyotsna. We're talking about a 4 to 5 kilometer radius that has multi-layer barricading. You have the RAF, the security personnel, all present over here carrying out checks. They are barely allowing any movement, let alone vehicles. Even pedestrians are not allowed to enter or exit this entire place. And so all entry points that lead up to Jantar Mantar have been completely cordoned off. Of course, internet also remains shut down. So communication also faces increasing challenges with respect to mobile internet not working for a 4 kilometer radius. And so this is what the entire scenario currently looks like. Even a couple of lawmakers of the opposition who tried to enter here were asked questions, detained, and then asked to leave because Section 163 of the BNS has been in place since yesterday. And police, as it has been saying again and again, that there is no permission given for the protest to be carried out, even though the CJP and a lot of opposition and student bodies have called for demonstrations to be held against the Chief Election Commissioner Ganesh Kumar, Jyotsna.
0: Absolutely, Dhamjot. Of course, we also know, as you mentioned, a lot of people have been detained. That includes, of course, the founder of CJP, Abhijit Dibke, and as well

0: Yes, Dhruv Rathi, the influencer, he was detained from his Gurugram residence. Also, you talked about the lawmakers who were detained. What do we know about these lawmakers? They had also called for the protests, and they were to join these protests.
1: Well, nobody's being allowed to enter this entire area, Jyotsna. As you rightly mentioned, the three main people who were leading the CJP, Abhijit Dibke, Ashutosh Ranka and Saurav Das, they've been detained right at the airport after they touched down in Delhi. The lawyer activist Ratna, who also is a part of the CJP team, she was also detained with three other lawyers about an hour back, and their vehicle has also been surrounded by a lot of security personnel. So whether it is anybody who is associated with the CJP or it is somebody who is coming to protest at this location at the beck and call of the CJP, none of them are being allowed to enter this area. In fact, there's also a lot of security presence at the borders of Delhi. So anyone who's coming through Gurugram, through Noida, other parts of NCR, even the neighboring states, will not be able to enter this particular area. That's the kind of security arrangement that we're currently looking at. Like I mentioned, there were a couple of opposition and independent lawmakers who also tried to come here and register protest, even though they came independently. It wasn't a large group. Police even requested them to go back because the protest permission has clearly been denied, and so they are not allowing any kind of movement in this entire area that has been cordoned off. So that is what the situation currently is. It remains to be seen for how long the CJP leaders and spokespersons remain in detention. We're also being told that upwards of 500 people have also been detained by police and are being questioned. And so again, it remains to be seen where the conversation and this entire movement now spans from here. Because the call for protest, Jyotsna, was at 10 a.m. It's currently past 11 a.m. It's still a long day. Again, let's see what happens. But from what I can tell, it is close to impossible to enter anywhere around Jantar Mantar, given the more than 8 layer of security and barricading that you're looking at.
0: I hear you, Dhamjit, of course. But then have you seen any sort of movement there? I know that, of course, they are being detained, but has there been some sort of movement? Are people still trying to come despite the detention, the detainees, and, of course, the stoppage that has been happening from the police?
1: Well, there is very little information that is trickling in on real-time basis because, as I mentioned, we're standing in an area of internet shutdown. But from what we've seen for the past couple of hours, even a pedestrian who's trying to enter the barricades is being asked questions. Their ID is being checked. Their reason for entering the space is being asked. And then depending on what they say or where they're headed, the police is either allowing them or sending them back. In 99.9% cases, people are being sent back. In fact, some of our own crew has not been allowed to enter from 2 kilometers away at the location that we're standing. So this, they still don't have access, and these are media person that we're talking about. So that is the kind of security arrangement that you're looking at. So far in this entire 4 to 4.5 kilometer radius, Jyotsna, there hasn't been any sort of movement. The one or two odd people who entered here about an hour and a half ago were sent back by police. They were detained, questioned and left and sent the other way. But for any kind of group to enter, it is virtually impossible. Since we're already looking at detentions happening across Delhi, and a lot of those preventive measures are being taken by police to try and make sure that no sort of demonstration happens, not just in Jantar Mantar, but in nearby areas of this heart of Delhi as well. There is clearly no movement that is happening. Whether or not that changes, I think that is something we will have to watch out for. But given the fact that trains have been cancelled, over 57 metro stations have been shut, it's highly questionable that people will be able to gather in such a circumstance.
0: All right, Dhamjit Kaur, we'll come to you as and when we see more developments coming in. Thank you so much for joining us and giving all the details. Appreciate it. And our correspondent, Sidhan Sibbal, has sent us a report from New Delhi as well. Let's listen to that.
2: I'm here in the Indian national capital, Delhi. The central part of Delhi is witnessing a lot of restrictions. You can see the policemen behind me. Making sure that everyone who goes into the area near the attempted protest site, Jantar Mantar, they show their identity card. The authorities have put in place restrictions as well, whether it's internet restriction, whether it is the metro stations being closed, over 40 of them, though interchanging facilities are available. The railways also being stopped, closed. But clearly, when it comes to the protesters, they have been saying that they're going to hold the protest. The Cockroach Janata Party has called for protest today. Last week, we saw the Congress Party holding a protest. They plan to hold more protests. And the key aim of the protesters, the political party, the opposition political parties, has been the resignation of the chief election commissioner over SIR issue. It's clearly a big political issue here in India. Opposition party protesters versus the government. And we know that this has been happening for weeks as well, not only on the issue of the election commissioner, but in the past, the Cockroach Janata Party called for protests against the education minister, the then education minister, who had to resign. And now these protesters are calling for the resignation of the chief election commissioner. With video journalist Piyush Sidhan Sibal for Vyond from the Mandi House Circle in the Indian national capital, Delhi.
0: All right, another news. Attacks on Riyadh International Airport sparked fresh escalation in the Saudi Houthi conflict, leaving three dead. In response, the Saudi-led coalition have claimed to have destroyed over 100 military targets in Yemen as Houthi supporters rallied in Sana'a and Hodeidah, denouncing Saudi Arabia. Now, intensifying its military offensive against Houthi rebels in Yemen, the Saudi-led coalition has destroyed 136 military targets in areas under Houthi control as part of a large-scale operation. In Yemen's capital, Sana'a, smoke rose over the city following an airstrike amid intensifying clashes between Houthi fighters and Saudi-backed Yemeni government forces. Meanwhile, in Riyadh, Saudi Arabia's Civil Aviation Authority have confirmed that two attacks targeted airport facilities and a Saudi Airlines aircraft on Thursday. The footage circulating on social media showed a column of black smoke rising from the Riyadh airport following the attacks. As you can see on the screens, three Saudi citizens were killed, including captain, while many people from different nationalities suffered injuries. Airport operations and air traffic resumed at around 6 p.m. local time on Thursday, with the authorities confirming that operations have since returned to normal.
3: The General Authority of Civil Aviation announced that King Khalid International Airport was subjected to two attacks, targeting its facilities and a Saudi Airlines aircraft. Three citizens were killed and several people of different nationalities were injured. The attacks also caused material damage, but airport operations have since returned to normal.
0: In the western Yemeni city of Hodeidah, Houthi supporters took to the streets chanting slogans against Saudi Arabia amid escalating fighting between Houthi fighters and Saudi-backed Yemeni government forces. Houthis warned that retaliatory attacks could target Riyadh and other strategic locations inside Saudi Arabia.
4: The aggression is murderous and criminal. It targets civilians and ordinary Yemenis. We will confront it with patience and resilience until it is deterred and defeated.
0: At a separate rally in Yemen's Houthi-held capital, Sana'a, thousands of armed Houthi supporters gathered waving banners, chanting slogans and protesting against the United States, Israel and Saudi Arabia. Houthi supporters also threatened to strike Saudi airports and aircraft in response to the military campaign.
5: Our message to Saudi Arabia is, do not risk further wars, because that would harm your national security and you may end up destroying the kingdom yourselves.
0: We're moving on. Protesters gathered in New York after U.S. Immigration and Customs Enforcement shot a Dominican man in an incident that has now provoked a showdown between the city's Democratic mayor and the Trump administration. And this comes as New York police released body cam footage of the shooting. Hundreds of protesters stretching several blocks in Manhattan gathered to protest this incident. They were chanting, no hate, no fear, immigrants are welcome here, and carried signs criticizing ICE, calling for accountability. NYPD officers stood behind police tape as protesters filled the street, while a damaged vehicle remained at the center of the scene. Now, the officials say that the man, identified by officials as Oscar Bergal, refused to exit his car when approached by immigrants Immigration and Customs Enforcement officers on Thursday afternoon. Now, the ICE agent had wounded a man in his car with a young child believed to be his son in the back seat. Now, his lawyer, Harold Solis, said that Bertrand

0: still had a bullet in his body almost a day later and was deeply worried about his five-year-old son. The New York City Police Department has released a body cam footage showing police officers arriving in Manhattan neighborhood and transporting an injured man to New York Presbyterian Allen Hospital after U.S. immigration agents shot him on Thursday. Now, the Department of Homeland Security ICE officers were conducting a targeted enforcement operation in the Bronx when an officer discharged a weapon, injuring the suspect, and the shooting drew swift criticism from New York Mayor Zoran Mamdani, who wrote, "Abolish ICE," drawing flak from U.S. Homeland Security Chief Mark Wayne Mullen, who lashed out in response, telling reporters that Mamdani's words are dangerous and incite hostility. The shooting took place in Marble Hill, Manhattan's northernmost neighborhood, which is physically connected to the Bronx, was quiet on Friday after the incident. As pedestrians passed through the neighborhood, an occasional New York City Police Department vehicles drove by.
1: Seven shots were fired in this community. We're next to a train station. There are thousands of people who live here. There are apartments that have their high-rise, lots of apartments. In the community, we are entirely outraged at the recklessness with which ICE was operating in this community yesterday, but is operating in all of our cities.
0: Since Trump assumed office in January 2025, the federal immigration officers have shot at least 21 people across the country, killing seven of them. ICE agents, who often wear civilian clothing and cover their faces, have been involved in several high-profile shootings this year. Now, the U.S. plans to live stream the execution of convicted mass shooter has now sparked a backlash, with critics questioning whether such a broadcast is appropriate or not. Nidal Hassan, a former U.S. Army psychiatrist who was convicted of killing 13 people in 2009 in Fort Hood shooting, his execution by firing squad is scheduled for 3rd of December. U.S. President Donald Trump on Friday said he absolutely approved of the execution of the Fort Hood shooter, but said no decision had been made yet on whether to live stream it or not.
2: Personally, authorize or approve the execution, the live stream execution of the
3: deployment. Absolutely.
0: Vice President J.D. Vance has also cast doubt on whether the live stream will go ahead, saying he does not know if the Pentagon will proceed. Now, he added that he would not watch the broadcast if it takes place, while urging people not to forget the severity of Hassan's crimes.
4: Whatever the controversy is about the method of the execution, I hope that people don't forget that this is a guy who brutally murdered a lot of innocent people. Now, that said, I mean, look, if it's all through live stream, I'm not going to be watching it.
0: The live stream plan has faced criticism from both parties. Democratic Senator John Ossoff has slammed Defense Secretary Pete Hegseth, calling him deeply unwell and accusing him of relishing the brutality. Republican lawmaker Austin Scott supports the execution but opposes broadcasting it. Democratic Senator Mark Kelly also wants Hassan to face justice but questions whether executions should be broadcast to the public. Now, the proposal has also divided public opinion, with some supporting the move and others calling it inhumane. Let's listen into some opinions.
5: Doesn't bother me. I think it should happen live. People need to see it. This is what happens when you take a life.
6: That it is horrible. It's taking our country back years and years. It is inhumane, and it absolutely does not represent what the American people and the American public want.
0: The United Nations has also condemned the proposal, warning that a public execution could amount to cruel, inhuman, or degrading treatment and raise concerns under the prohibition against torture. Well, for now, the execution remains scheduled for December 3rd, but the question of whether it will be live streamed remains unresolved. Now, cancer treatment could become more affordable in India from today, with the Indian government capping trade margins

0: on non-scheduled anti-cancer medicines at 30%. Now, the move is expected to bring down the maximum retail prices of more than 100 cancer medicines, potentially saving patients around 2,500 crore rupees every year. But there's a crucial question for patients and their families. Will lower medicine prices translate into lower hospital bills? Now, the government's measure targets trade margins across the medicine distribution chain rather than directly cutting manufacturers' selling prices. And the cap covers branded and generic medicines, including domestic and imported drugs, as well as patented and non-patented treatments. The potential savings are significant. Trade markups on non-scheduled cancer drugs average around 170% and can go as high as 700%, according to reports. Now, the government expects that new 30% ceiling to reduce prices by as much as 70% in some cases. However, the benefit patients ultimately receive will depend on how the lower medicine prices reflect in their actual bills. Cancer treatment often involves more than the cost of medicines alone. Patients also pay for administering drugs and other hospital services. A reduction in the medicine prices does not by itself guarantee that the total cost of treatment will fall by the same proportion. Hospitals could also partly offset lower medicine margins by adjusting charges for other services, including drug administration. And that is precisely why the distinction between cheaper medicines and cheaper treatment matters to consumers. Now, the government estimates that the policy could save patients 2,500 crore rupees annually, but whether individual families experience meaningful relief will depend on final prices they are charged and the other costs that remains on their bills. For cancer patients, the real test is not just whether medicine prices fall, but whether those savings reach them. All right, now, for the world of cinema, let's take a look at filmmakers who increasingly push the boundaries of cinematic immersion by developing entirely bespoke languages to ground their fantastical worlds in uncompromising realism. Now, visionary Indian filmmaker S.S. Rajamouli is currently constructing a fully realized fictional tongue for his highly anticipated upcoming cinematic venture, Varanasi. Rather than relying on superficial dialects, Rajamouli is meticulously building a dedicated writing system complete with bespoke script, characters, rigorous grammatical structures, and an extensive vocabulary tailored specifically to the sacred mythic tapestry of the film's setting. Now, for his 2009 groundbreaking sci-fi masterpiece Avatar, renowned auteur James Cameron commissioned esteemed linguist Dr. Paul Frommer to construct the alien Na'vi language from scratch. Cameron maintained meticulous artistic oversight over the entire creative process, ensuring that the phonetics, syntax, and intonation directly complemented the spiritual culture of Pandora and flowed seamlessly from the mouths of its tall indigenous inhabitants. Now, in a remarkably visceral deviation from digital post-production conventions, director Steven Spielberg collaborated closely with leading star Emily Blunt to invent a novel extraterrestrial communication system for his 2026 sci-fi titled Disclosure Day. Sidestepping synthesizers and artificial intelligence entirely, the pair crafted an organic alien vernacular utilized exclusively through intricate natural sounds vocalized directly by Blunt, giving the extraterrestrial visitors an unnervingly authentic oral presence. Well, that's a wrap in this bulletin. The news and updates will follow on the other side. You're watching Beyond World is One. Stay tuned.
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know more, understand better, think ahead. Hello and a very warm welcome. You are watching Gravitas with me, Molly Gambhir. Get the facts, not the bombast. On the 26th of March, dynamic pricing, Baloch separatists. Gravitas cuts out the clutter. Gravitas keeps calm when others scream. Gravitas brings news to life. Weekdays, 9 p.m. IST, 3:30 p.m. GMT. Gravitas. Seeing is believing.

Africa, welcome to another episode of Wild of Africa on We on Wild is One. Burdened by some of the highest borrowing costs worldwide, the African growth story often comes at a price. The irony is that to ignite development, foreign capital is both an avenue and also a barrier. So why look outwards when the continent can look inwards? We'll tackle that debate on the show today, which starts now.

0: African leaders for stronger intra-African trade and investment. Delegates attending the Alamein Africa Business Forum highlighted financing, infrastructure and supply chains as key barriers to deeper continental trade. The forum also backed a platform to accelerate investment and track the implementation of projects under the African Continental Free Trade Area. This is our cover report.
1: African leaders debated for unlocking the continent's capital at a business summit in Egypt, saying Africa can do much better in financing its growth and reducing reliance on external funding. The three-day gathering in Egypt's Mediterranean city of El Alamein brought together more than 20 heads of state and government representatives alongside business leaders, bankers, and development institutions. Egyptian President Abdel Fattah al-Sisi said Africa's private sector remained the continent's main economic engine, accounting for more than 70% of gross domestic product. But he argued that African businesses were still more connected to markets outside the continent than to neighboring countries.
2: Statistics show that the African private sector is the continent's most important and largest driver of economic growth, accounting for over 70% of Africa's gross domestic product. It is noteworthy that around 85% of African private sector transactions are conducted with companies outside the continent.
1: Intra-African trade grew by 12.4% in 2024, rebounding from a 5.9% contraction the previous year. The forum will become a biennial event under an African Union mandate focusing on infrastructure, trade, agriculture, healthcare, mining, technology, and renewable energy. But it was Burundi's president who took a detour in the forum. He says that persistent violence across Africa is taking a toll on farming, education, and development.
3: Amid insecurity, no farmer goes to the fields anymore, no child goes to school anymore, no institution plans development for its country. We deplore that violence persists on our continent. In DRC, in Sudan, it is an unprecedented humanitarian catastrophe.
1: After long focusing on the Middle East and the Mediterranean, Egypt is increasingly turning south, seeking to reclaim influence in a continent where China and Gulf powers, especially the United Arab Emirates, have expanded their economic and political footprint. Officials estimate Egyptian investments in Africa at around $14 billion, including Tanzania's $3 billion Julius Nyerere hydropower project.
4: If we manage to simplify border processes, harmonize norms and regulations, and improve connectivity, we can substantially boost these figures.
1: The summit also comes as Egypt seeks broader African support in its long-running dispute with Ethiopia over the Grand Ethiopian Renaissance Dam, which Cairo sees as a threat to its share of Nile waters. Ethiopia says the dam, inaugurated last year, is essential for economic development, while Egypt argues that its operation should be governed by a binding agreement. Africa Bureau, we own. World is one.
0: An existing oil refinery in Nigeria that supplies West Africa, a second one being built in Lamu, in Kenya, and a new planned pipeline to link Ethiopia and Djibouti. All of it is the work of Nigerian entrepreneur Aliko Dangote. According to Dangote, Africa will end its reliance on refined petroleum imports by 2030, the year his new refinery is due for completion on Lamu. It is expected to supply Kenya, Uganda, Tanzania, Rwanda, South Sudan, and the Democratic Republic of Congo.
5: For decades, Nigeria, Africa's largest oil producer, has been locked into an unsustainable development model that focuses predominantly on resource extraction. Exporting crude oil while importing most of its refined petroleum products at higher prices. But now, in a notable shift in trade patterns, Nigeria has emerged as a significant exporter of gasoline and jet fuel. Not only to neighboring African nations, but also to crucial markets in Europe and North America. The country is meeting growing regional demand, as well as helping to alleviate global supply disruptions and shortages resulting from US President Donald Trump's war of choice against Iran. This shift underscores the transformative role homegrown entrepreneurs can play in reshaping Africa's economic fortune. None has led this process more effectively than Aliko Dangote, president of the Dangote Group, who has established himself as the most consequential Pan-African industrialist. He is leading an African industrial renaissance by developing globally competitive manufacturing and petrochemical industries across vital strategic sectors such as cement, fertilizer, and refined petroleum.
6: Mind you, there are a lot of countries where they don't have a drop of oil, like Singapore. They have the largest refineries also. India, they have maybe 5% of what they are refining, because there are huge refiners there. So in Africa, if we don't really take care of ourselves, are we going to wait until we are one quarter of the world's population before we start thinking of what to do? That says no. We have to start addressing that issue today.
5: The Dangote Refinery, one of the world's largest single-train refineries, has repositioned Nigeria as a prominent player in the international hydrocarbon market beyond the nation's traditional role as a crude oil supplier. This shift toward commodity-based industrialization, in which African nations use their commodity wealth as the foundation for structural transformation, has advanced Nigeria along the global value chain. Regrettably, Nigeria's economic paradox, where a major oil

0: oil-producing nation relies on foreign refineries to meet a substantial share of its domestic energy needs is common across Africa, highlighting the enduring legacy of the colonial development model centered on resource extraction. Dangote's success in advancing his business up the industrial development ladder and within global value chains challenges the prevailing notion that Africa should remain permanently specialized in commodities because that is where its comparative advantage lies.
1: This is Africa coming together to build Africa. Today, we are not simply breaking ground for a refinery. We are breaking ground for a new chapter in Africa's industrial journey to a brighter future.
0: By challenging the notion of a fixed production hierarchy in Africa, Dangote's success shows that countries across the region can emulate East Asia, which used dynamic comparative advantages to increase its share of global growth, narrow the income gap with advanced economies, and relegate the developed versus developing countries dichotomy to a relic of the colonial history. Dangote's success is often measured by the magnitude of his wealth, which, according to Forbes, has grown by more than 500% since 2020, making him Africa's wealthiest individual since Mansa Musa. However, the most notable aspects of this accomplishment are the advances toward economic sovereignty and strategic autonomy, and the psychological shifts that make Africa's transition to a genuinely post-colonial economic order increasingly tangible. Africa Bureau, We On, World is One.
2: Teachers in Libya have escalated their protests over salaries into an open-ended strike at public schools. Protests began on September 13th, the day the school year was due to start. Sit-ins were held outside schools and government buildings in the capital, Tripoli. 2 weeks later, Libya's teachers' union stepped up the campaign with a nationwide strike. It has kept students out of classrooms across the country.
3: A teacher strike over pay and working conditions is disrupting schools across Libya and delaying the start of the new academic year. Teachers began protesting on September 13th, the day schools were due to reopen, staging sit-ins outside schools and government buildings in the capital, Tripoli. 2 weeks later, the teachers' union escalated the campaign into an open-ended, nationwide strike across public schools. The walkout is the latest upheaval in a country still grappling with instability, years after the 2011 NATO-backed uprising that toppled Muammar Gaddafi. Libya has also faced widespread power cuts this summer and labor unrest that recently disrupted output at its largest oil field. Teachers say low salaries and deteriorating school conditions have pushed them to act.
4: As for most teachers, they are forced to work another job after working hours because the salary is not sufficient. And I am one of the teachers in the schools, and the number of students is large as well. The teacher is forced to leave their job and go to another job because of the low salary, a major injustice on the teachers, and they have held sit-ins, protest before, and they, the government, promised them to resolve the issue, but they didn't implement. And more than once they held sit-ins, protest, and they get promises. But all of them are fake promises. None of them has been implemented.
3: Teachers face difficulties ranging from a lack of computer labs to desks so worn out that they are unusable, often forcing staff and parents to pay for equipment themselves. Many teachers have to work second jobs because their salaries are so low. The Ministry of Education did not immediately respond to a Reuters request for an interview. Teachers have also joined the strike in Benghazi in eastern Libya. The country has been divided between rival administrations in the east and west since the 2014 civil war.
5: The difficulties teachers face within educational institutions include the lack of computer labs, the absence of science labs in some schools, and school desks that are nearly worn out and unusable to the extent that most school principals, in cooperation with parents, have purchased desks for their children.
6: Students are currently caught in a cycle, but we urge the government to intervene and take swift action to address the current situation in Libya regarding the suspension of classes, whether at the primary, secondary, and university levels. The state is the foundation, and citizens abide by the state's laws. We want the state, whether the Ministry of Higher Education, the Ministry of Education, and the Ministry of Technical Education, to hold a meeting. The government must hold an emergency meeting and find a lasting solution to this issue, which has become a matter of public concern.
3: The prospect of a long disruption has left many parents anxious. The teachers' union has warned the Ministry of Education against reopening schools, saying such a move would only lead to further escalation. The government has said the teachers' demands are legitimate, but the rights of students should also be considered. Africa Bureau, Beyond World is One.
2: Tens of thousands of Oromo gathered in Addis Ababa to celebrate Airiecha, the annual Thanksgiving festival, by singing, dancing, and traditional rituals, while some participants called for an end to the ongoing conflicts in Ethiopia.
5: Crowds dressed in colorful traditional attire sang, danced, and waved green grass and flowers to celebrate Airiecha festival. Celebrations took place against a backdrop of continuing conflict in Tigray. Oromo, attending Ethiopia's annual Airiecha festival on October 3rd, called for peace, unity, and dialogue as tens of thousands gathered at Meskel Square and Airiecha Park for one of the country's largest cultural celebrations. Speaking during the event, Elder Gamada Gumiaga said the conflict in northern Ethiopia should end and disputes should be resolved through dialogue. Fellow Elder Boru Basaye warned that internal divisions weaken the country, while Elder Galana Chara said the festival should be a time for peaceful coexistence, trade and national development rather than conflict.
4: The war in the north is not necessary. Dialogue is essential. There is no benefit in war. The most important thing is that anyone who is dissatisfied should sit down and talk. I understand that there are a lot of people who don't like the Oromos ruling the nation and claiming the capital. They should not be disgruntled. They should understand and tolerate that. We need to unite, and this war must end now.
7: Turning against each other and going against our own traditions and values, whether it is the public or few people from the public or even the government itself, they should know that you cannot guard the nation from external enemies while fighting internally.
8: This is not a time for conflict. This should be the time to unite, the time when the merchants can trade in peace, everyone to go about their business in peace and changes themselves and the country for the better.
5: The calls came as Ethiopia's federal military recaptured the main airport in Mekele, the capital of the northern Tigray region, according to three sources, dealing a significant setback to an opposition alliance led by the Tigray People's Liberation Front, TPLF. The dispute persists as Abiy Ahmed was reappointed as Prime Minister by Parliament following his party's emphatic victory in June elections.
9: Even though peace has been disturbed in the past years, the Oromo are now celebrating Airiecha beautifully, but there are wars in various places. I say that needs to be stabilized as much as possible, and this government has a role in that. Children should not miss their education. Mothers should not be harmed. Children should not be harmed.
5: At the Airiecha celebrations, attendees performed traditional rituals, songs and dances, while police maintained a visible presence around the festival grounds as large crowds took part in the annual Thanksgiving ceremony. Africa Bureau, We On, World is One.
2: Deaf and hearing impaired people in Burkina Faso are using a special technique to dance. The vibra signe technique helps them feel the rhythm and has opened up new social possibilities for the often marginalized group.
10: Adama Sano is ready for another dance session with colleagues at Audela de la Handicap, ADH, headquarters in Bobo Dioulasso. He's deaf, but that doesn't stop him taking part in an activity that relies on music. These hearing-impaired dancers use the vibra sign technique to feel the rhythm. Dance in the West African nation has become a tool for empowerment. It's especially important here, where limited government support and resources have made it challenging for deaf people to thrive and socialize.
4: I really like dance, the tradition, the learning. Love of dance is what encourages me to keep dancing.
7: Turning against each other and going against our own traditions and values, whether it is the public or few people from the public or even the government itself.
10: Instructor Yaya Sano developed the technique and runs the dance group. He translates the beat with his face and gestures for the small group gathered around him. The group of deaf and hard of hearing dancers feel and follow the rhythm and music through vibrations in the floor and Sano's body gestures. That makes it possible to follow music even without hearing it. Yaya Sano started out with his dance career in the streets of Sarfalao neighborhood in Bobo Dioulasso many years ago, blending the traditional dances he learned at home with modern styles.
6: In my neighborhood, there was a school for deaf people. I saw these children, these young people. They were always among themselves. They did nothing. They did not participate in socio-cultural activities. And me, that thing that caught my attention, I said to myself, it's not normal. We have to do something. And I decided to go and propose teaching dance, and it all started there. And when I started, the impact, the reaction, the positive change in the daily life of these dancers, of these young people, made me understand that there was a need and there was no one else to propose something.
10: The technique has gained popularity in and outside Burkina Faso with its use by members of the Fientan Dance Organization. With Vibra Sign, Fientan won a gold medal for dance creation at the 2023 Francophone Games that featured dozens of countries in Congo's capital of Kinshasa. The dancing has improved the dancers' social skills. Even the group's name is empowering, they say, as Fientan means without disability in the local Dioula language.
9: Before, I was only in Bobo. I saw the dancers traveling around and I was here doing nothing. But now I can also travel, and I really love traveling.
10: There's no available recent data on the number of deaf and hard of hearing people in Burkina Faso, but the 2019 census recorded about 46,500 people aged 2 or older who had significant difficulty hearing or could not hear at all. The country of around 24 million people has adopted inclusive education programs and measures intended to improve access to the welfare and overall living conditions for people with disabilities, including deaf and hard of hearing people. But rights advocates and experts say implementation remains limited, with shortages of trained teachers and sign language interpreters and inadequate access to support services. Africa Bureau, We On, World is One.
2: 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We'd love to highlight them to the world and also hear from you. This is We On, World is One, and I'm Eric Njoka. Goodbye.

0: campaigns, elections, alliances, controversies, and power play. Stories that analyze global and domestic politics. A dedicated show with varied perspectives, expert take, citizens' voices, detailed ground reports, and in-depth coverage from political corridors of the world. This is Race to Power, only on WEON.
1: 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Hospitals and care homes are trialing technology designed to support people living with Alzheimer's and other neurodegenerative conditions. One of the tools is an AI-powered phone. The AI assistant called Livana can recreate the voice of a patient's loved one. Family members provide details about happy memories, which the AI uses to keep the conversation going in a natural-sounding voice. The caregivers say that it can help calm people down during periods of extreme agitation.
2: Know more, understand better, think ahead. Hello and a very warm welcome. You are watching Gravitas with me, Molly Gambhir. Get the facts, not the bombast. On the 26th of March, dynamic pricing, Baloch separatists. Gravitas cuts out the clutter. Gravitas keeps calm when others scream. Gravitas brings news to life. Weekdays, 9 p.m. IST, 3:30 p.m. GMT. Gravitas. Seeing is believing.

0: But the role of infantry, the role of foot soldiers is not going to be changing, and neither is it changing in the Ukraine-Russia conflict.
1: Man-unmanned mission together, very much.

0: Hello and welcome back to Beyond World is One. I'm Kanushka Sarkar, and over the next half an hour, I'll take you through all the global news action. Let's start with the top headlines at this hour.
1: दिल्ली पुलिस के सारे ऑफिसर्स अभी प्लेन में घुस रहे, हम लोग अभी जस्ट लैंड हुए थे।
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0: 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Dibke live-streamed the detention, questioning why officers boarded before deboarding. Delhi police detained hundreds ahead of the CJP protest at Jantar Mantar, including YouTuber Dhruv Rathi and CJP leader Ratna Singh. Security is tightened at city borders with metro services and many trains disrupted.

0: amid protests demanding CEC Gyanesh Kumar resignation over alleged voter roll irregularities. Congress leader Rahul Gandhi says the CEC and government will go, adding that the process of repairing democracy will begin thereafter.
1: The execution, the live stream execution of the
2: Did you absolutely?
0: U.S. President Donald Trump cast doubt on live streaming the scheduled December 3rd execution of Nidal Hassan, who killed 13 people at Fort Hood in 2009. The plan has drawn bipartisan condemnation across the United States. Taiwan President Lai Ching-te says increased defense spending aims to deter war, not provoke China. He added that the island is growing its military capabilities amid growing Chinese pressure and the threat of a potential invasion. A 14-year-old boy in France suffered a broken jaw and shattered teeth after being hit by a tear gas grenade during student protests. The police officer involved faces investigation over alleged assault, causing permanent disfigurement. Intercommunal violence in South Sudan's central town of Rumbek killed 71 people. Witnesses say ethnic tension sparked the clashes as armed attackers briefly seized parts of the town before security reinforcement arrived.

0: China and EU have agreed to curb Chinese hybrid car exports to Europe, potentially cutting shipments by more than half over 4 years. The deal also aims to ease trade tensions, improve EU market access in China and facilitate rare earth supplies. Well, on to the top story today, as Delhi tightens security ahead of the Cockroach Janata Party's planned protest, demanding the resignation of Chief Election Commissioner Gyanesh Kumar over the SIR exercise, Delhi police sprung into action and CJP founder Abhijit Dibke, along with party members Saurav Das and Ashutosh Ranka, was detained aboard a flight soon after it landed at Delhi's IGI airport this morning. High drama ensued as Dibke went live on Instagram, showing police personnel entering the aircraft and detaining the party members.
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0: In the meantime, Delhi police has begun precautionary detentions of key CJP supporters in the capital. So far, police officials have detained YouTuber and influencer Dhruv Rathi from his Gurugram residence. It has also detained CJP legal team head Ratna Singh, along with three other lawyers with her. Apart from this, over 500 protesters have been rounded up by the police near sensitive areas. The protest call has triggered tight security deployment and restrictions across the national capital. Over 35,000 personnel have been reportedly deployed in the national capital, including companies from the central police forces. Mobile internet services have been suspended within a 4-kilometer radius of Janpath Kartavya Path crossing till 10 p.m. tonight. Ministry of Electronics and IT advised social media platforms to strengthen monitoring and act against misinformation that could disturb public order, asking them act on takedown orders on priority. The DMRC has announced restrictions at 45 metro stations where entry and exit will remain closed till 10 p.m. today. This is amid concerns over crowds moving towards sensitive areas. Parallel to this, Indian Railways has cancelled over 250 trains bound for the national capital. The Delhi police has updated its traffic advisory, announcing traffic diversions, with movement expected to be disrupted at 30 key points across the city. At the same time, Ministry of Home Affairs has directed all states and union territories to coordinate with the Delhi police and take preventive steps to halt the movement of protesters towards the capital. Vyond's correspondent Dharamjot Kaur and Ann Sibyl are on ground zero and bringing us all the latest updates on the story. Let's listen into their reports.
4: We're here at the Jantar Mantar Circle, which was supposed to be a designated protest site, and demonstrations were supposed to happen at the beck and call of the Cockroach Janata Party, but police had denied permission. And so this is what Central Delhi looks like at this point. Sinan, you got here a separate route from me. How easy or difficult was it for you to reach?
5: It was quite difficult.

0: in terms of the restrictions that were imposed in the central part of Delhi. So the restrictions start from around Bharat Mandapam, and increasingly they become more restrictive. There are barricades, there is heavy police presence, you need to show your identity card. We arrived around 9:30, but we were trying to negotiate. It took us a while, and by like 11 o'clock we reached here near the designated spot where they were supposed to protest, but no permission was given. But essentially, we know the restrictions that have been put in place, and we were quite ready to face the restrictions because announcements have been made as well. All throughout the day, we have seen a lot of developments also coming in. But essentially, what have you seen since you reached before me here on the ground, just at this site in front of Jantar Mantar?
1: Well, there were a couple of people who tried to get in, but police, within a matter of seconds, questioned them and whisked them away from this entire place and took them a few kilometers away to the police station. And so this place is essentially a fortress. You just cannot access it. I mean, the police presence, circle to circle, there is really no third party. Lawmakers, elected lawmakers, have had a hard time finding access to this area, even if it was to demonstrate. So no, they still could not come in. They were sent back by police. But the police is saying, well, there is no permission to protest, whether singularly or in a group, and so any form of demonstration would not be allowed. And so, in a form, the entire area remains in lockdown because metro stations are shut. Trains that were supposed to reach Delhi at Nizamuddin or New Delhi railway station, those have also been shut down. And internet, of course, for a 4-kilometer radius is not working on cellular phones. And so this is what Delhi looks like on a Saturday afternoon when there was a call for protest, but that call was denied, and we're looking at detentions happening even around Delhi, the entry points of Delhi. YouTuber Dhruv Rathi has been detained. When Abhijit Dipti, Ashutosh Ranka and Saurabh Das landed at Delhi airport, they were also detained within the flight itself and then whisked away from the Delhi airport. So that is what the national capital looks like on a normal Saturday afternoon, which has now turned into an afternoon of complete occupation. Here at Jantar Mantar, this comes across with my colleagues, Khan Sibul. We will keep bringing you live updates as and when these unfold.
2: Visuals coming from Delhi, and that's the kind of security arrangements that are in place and the restricted movement. And a lot of those are the live visuals coming from Delhi, where people have been detained in large numbers. This comes ahead of the planned CJP protest that was due to take place at Jantar Mantar in New Delhi. However, the Delhi police did not give permission for the same, given that permission needs to be sought before 10 days. That is 10 days in advance, but the request came only on October 7th for a protest to be held on October 10th, and hence the police denied permission. CJP leader Abhijit Dipke, Saurabh Das, they have all been detained as of now. They were aboard a flight at the IGI airport where the police have detained the two leaders. As you can see live on your screen, heavy security deployment in Delhi. It is tighten security ahead of the Cockroach Janata Party's planned protest, which was due to take place at Jantar Mantar. However, the police has denied permission for the protest, given the permission was not sought in advance in 10 days. Instead, the request came only on October 7th. Rather, the notification came only on October 7th for a protest that was to be held on October 10th. And hence, the police denied permission for the protest.
0: तो आप फ्लाइट में आ जाओगे उस अरे एक
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2: Delhi police has been taking precautionary measures and CJP founder Abhijit Deepke along with party members Saurav Das and Ashutosh Ranka was detained aboard a flight soon after it landed at Delhi's IGI airport this morning. High-end drama ensued, of course, as Deepke went live on Instagram, showing police personnel entering the aircraft and detaining the party members. You can see live visuals coming from Delhi. People have been detained in large numbers. Nearly 200 people have been detained so far. Heavy security deployment across several parts of Delhi, with nearly 35,000 police personnel are reportedly deployed across the city to ensure... All right, we'll keep bringing you more from Delhi as the situation unfolds. But for now, moving on to some other stories from around the world. Tensions in West Asia continue to escalate. And India, on the other hand, has confirmed that all 22 of its seafarers aboard an oil tanker, which came under a drone attack near Sharjah, are safe. Now, this comes as Iran threatened vessels violating its designated routes in the Strait of Hormuz. Meanwhile, U.S. President Donald Trump says that Iran war will soon be over one way or the other. This is after he rejected and ruled out attacking the Gulf nation before the midterm elections. Claiming responsibility, Iran's Islamic Revolutionary Guard Corps said it targeted the engine room and propulsion system of the oil tanker MV Sunshine after it allegedly used an unauthorized route through the Strait of Hormuz. According to the IRGC, the attack sparked a fire on board. India's shipping minister, Sarbananda Sonowal, said 22 Indian crew members aboard the tanker were safe following the attack. Meanwhile, the IRGC warned that vessels it considers to be violating its designated routes could be pursued and punished beyond the strait and elsewhere in the region. However, the U.S. Central Command says the main shipping lanes through the Strait of Hormuz have been cleared of naval mines and are open to vessels that do not violate U.S. maritime sanctions against Iran. These contrasting claims come as maritime authorities report further incidents involving commercial ships near the United Arab Emirates and Qatar. U.S. President Donald Trump says that the war with Iran will be over soon, claiming that Washington prevented Tehran from acquiring a nuclear weapon. He also predicted that fuel prices would fall, saying the conflict would end one way or the other.
4: But we have, I think, some big news on that diesel situation. We're going to be knocking the hell out of it. And remember, what have we done? We stopped Iran from having a nuclear weapon. And the prices will come tumbling, and it's going to be over soon, one way or the other. We can do it either way, very simple. But one way or the other, it's going to be over very soon.
2: During Friday prayers in the Iranian capital, a preacher claimed that Iran would not enter talks until its conditions were met. He also warned that the Strait of Hormuz would remain closed until those conditions were fulfilled, while saying that Iran's military strategy had shifted from defense to offense. Iranian President Masoud Pezeshkian also called for deeper regional cooperation during the CIS summit in Turkmenistan. He said that countries should strengthen their resilience against war, crisis, and

0: external pressures while avoiding competition aimed at excluding one another.
1: Our region, more than ever, needs resilience against war, crises, external pressure and disruptions to economic and communication routes. Success in this path, more than anything else, requires linking the region's capacities together. Our shared interests do not lie in competition among routes, but in connecting those routes.
0: Moving on, the National Hurricane Center said Hurricane Isaias has made landfall in Florida as the Gulf Coast braced for the Category 2 storm. The center said the hurricane, packing maximum sustained winds of 165 kph and is about 80 kilometers west, northwest of Panama City. The storm's outer bands brought heavy rain and strong winds to parts of the Gulf Coast, with conditions expected to deteriorate further. Forecasters warn that storm surge could flood normally dry areas, with water levels potentially reaching 9 feet near the Florida-Alabama border. Residents in vulnerable coastal communities left their homes under mandatory evacuation orders. In Pensacola and nearby Navarre, businesses closed and buildings were boarded up ahead of the storm. Heavy rain and gusting winds are already battering the region, while utility crew position equipment to respond to potential power outages. Florida governor earlier said that thousands of emergency personnel and large amounts of supplies are ready for deployment. Residents have been urged to stock up on drinking water, fuel, medicines, and non-perishable food, and to prepare for possible power and service disruptions.
2: They have now upgraded a hurricane to a Category 3 hurricane. So those are sustained winds of approaching 120 miles per hour. That is a significant storm. There's a lot of prognostications that it's going to weaken before landfall because of the significant wind shear. Let's hope that that's the case, but we are planning to assume that that will not happen and that it will make landfall as a major hurricane.
0: Residents and emergency workers were sandbags and reinforcing flood-prone areas as the clock ticks down to landfall. Authorities warn that heavy rainfall could trigger flash flooding, swell rivers, and flood low-lying neighborhoods. Utility crews are moving into position across the Florida panhandle with trucks and heavy equipment ready to clear debris and restore power. Offshore oil and gas operators have also suspended part of their production and evacuated personnel from vulnerable facilities. Air travel has been disrupted, with two airports in northwest Florida suspending operations. Authorities are warning of further disruptions as the hurricane approaches the coast. Forecasters warn that flooding risk will continue even after the hurricane weakens overland. Across the Gulf Coast, residents are racing to complete last-minute preparations. Some have evacuated homes to further inland.
3: This ain't for us.
0: Well, that's all the time that we have in this bulletin. But before we wrap it up, here's a quick look at some of the images that have called the world's attention. Stay with us. You're watching Beyond World's One.

know more, understand better, think ahead. Hello and a very warm welcome. You are watching Gravitas with me, Molly Gambhir. Get the facts, not the bombast. On the 26th of March, dynamic pricing, Baloch separatists. Gravitas cuts out the clutter. Gravitas keeps calm when others scream. 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Gravitas. Seeing is believing.

0: 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They'll go from one end of Rajasthan to the other and beyond and look good all the way. I should know, I've ridden them. Found myself thinking about horse safaris and these magnificent animals while driving the new Tata Safari to Sawai Madhopur in Rajasthan. Come to think of it, there couldn't be a more fitting analogy for the safari.
1: ₹950 to Kanha National Park from New Delhi. We left at the crack of dawn, and I think if you're traveling on a road like this, the Delhi-Mumbai Expressway shouldn't take you more than perhaps about 12 hours, but you know, we're in no hurry. We're going to stop for the night at Sawai Madhopur near Ranthambore, and you know, hot-footed to Kanha tomorrow morning. We are driving the Tata Safari Petrol Dark Edition, which was launched earlier this year. No coincidence. Didn't want to drive an oil burner. I just didn't feel right to take a diesel car to a, you know, to a national park. It's amazing that this car has been around since 1998. I mean, think about it. That was the time that, you know, Indians used to buy sedans. There were really no SUVs. Getting a safari sort of meant that you'd arrived. It was a ladder frame, a diesel clatter. It wasn't quiet. It wasn't subtle. Certainly wasn't small.
0: Tough as it was, I'm not sure the 1998 Tata Safari could have survived that jump or folded through water this deep. But you've got to admire its tenacity. For 25 years, the Tata Safari stuck to what it stands for and stayed true to its target audience, alpha men. The Safari's engines have become more powerful, the car has become more refined. It's been beefed up, armor-plated, but the essential idea has remained the same. The OG Indian SUV still making a stand with its big, torquey diesel heart.
1: The car we are driving today has absolutely nothing in common underneath with that car. A 1.5-liter petrol engine, a monocoque chassis, it's got a front wheel drive, and yet it still feels like a safari.

0: worry. And I think the point I'm trying to make is that it's not really about the hardware. It's about how a vehicle feels and what it does best. And as we've been discovering since today morning, the Safari was always meant for crunching miles and plonking down on a highway, just hunkering down on a highway. That's exactly what this one does.
1: Tata calls this the Dark Edition. Oberon black paint, a piano black grille, black alloys, and a little dark badge, in case you've missed the point. It suits the Safari. Nearly 4.7 meters of slab-sided SUV with that stepped roof nodding back to the original. The black outside gives way to carnelian red seats inside. It's a deep wine dark red that looks expensive in daylight and becomes almost black after sunset. It's a bold call for a family SUV, but it works.
0: You know, this rear view is really cool. I love the fact that you get your rear view camera feed straight into it. It's much wider than usual. In the beginning, I couldn't figure it out, but you can actually switch this off. There you go. If you don't want it, back to a regular rear view camera. And look at the screen. I mean, good Lord. I don't remember the last time I saw such a large screen. This is about 14 inches, I believe. It's a QLED Samsung screen, and it's really good resolution. Apple CarPlay works absolutely seamlessly. Only thing that I am not a fan of is this panel here with all these functions thrown in. Everything is touchscreen. Two tactile buttons, that's about it. Yeah, you got to really get used to this.
1: The engine, Tata calls it Hyperion. Now that's John Keats' poem, and I must remember to ask Tata what the association is. 170 horsepower, same as the diesel, 280 newton meters to the diesel's 350. Four cylinders, direct injection, and a variable geometry turbo. It's the Sierra's engine, turned up by 10 horsepower to haul the extra metal. The turbo on the Safari wakes up early, 160 newton meters at 1000 RPM. And there's none of the lag that you expect. The 6-speed automatic is smooth and kicks down quite promptly. There is a manual, but I'd buy the automatic. At a steady 100 kilometers per hour, the wind over the mirrors is louder than the engine.
0: The one thing that you do really notice about this Safari is how quiet it is. There's no diesel clatter. You can't hear it. In fact, and of course, there's a fantastic music system, which we'll talk about later, but it is so silent in here.
1: Now, Sawai Madhopur is 350 odd kilometers from Delhi. Even though the range, when we topped up in the city, just showed under 300 kilometers, the Safari got us there in about half a tank. So clearly, good for about 600 kilometers on the highway. Stop for the night in Rajasthan is just one third of the drive to Kanha. We're stopping here not just for a lark though. We are here to drive a very different kind of SUV, EV. But we'll come back to the Safari to take us all the way to Kanha. The EX90 is Volvo's interpretation of what a modern flagship SUV should be. Quiet, understated, and technology driven. But a flagship is never just about the car. It's also a statement about where a company believes the market is heading and what its consumers will want next. The media drive for the EX90 was held in Sawai Madhopur in Rajasthan and at the very pish-posh Barwara Fort Hotel. Now the choice of location is interesting because even though a historical boutique hotel in Rajasthan and a Scandinavian EV couldn't be further apart, they share a very similar interpretation of luxury. Very little visual theatre outside, and the focus is what you experience when you're within. We managed to corner Volvo Car India's MD Jyoti Malhotra at the event.
2: It's a flagship SUV. This is something which it offers what every luxury SUV electric should offer, right? And we felt this, we were looking around for a place where we should do it. So we found this place sort of has that vibe of luxurious. I think this is a luxury, but it's still not over the top, right?
0: That was very well put. In fact, I was thinking that Volvo has always been safety. It's also over the last few years sort of really pivoted towards luxury. And I was going to ask you that in India, traditionally, it has also been about appearance to a large degree. So, do you think that restraint is a handicap in India?
2: In India, there is a lot of chaos, right?
0: Sure.
2: whether you call it in whichever way, we enjoy it. We are colorful, diverse.
0: I mean, I learned to.
2: But if you see, luxury also is when you are away from that chaos, something which offers you peace, something which takes you away from that chaos. For example, look at this EX90. If you have noticed, if you sit inside this car, the cabin is absolutely quiet.
0: I noticed.
2: It is unbelievably quiet.
1: Silence is one of the natural advantages of an EV, but Volvo has made it an important part of the EX90's character. Which brings us to the most significant technological shift underpinning the EX90.
2: We have tied up, we're working with NVIDIA. NVIDIA is something which is like, I think...
3: Central computer.
2: Core computer.
3: It's not a bunch of microcomputers working in tandem.
2: It is a core of central computing. That's a big difference.
3: And is the EX90 the first Volvo to have...
2: This is the first software-defined vehicle, yes, from a Volvo portfolio. And I would say, I can't claim, but probably one of the ugly ones across the globe.
1: The EX90 is designed to evolve even after it leaves the showroom. And that raises a bigger question about Volvo's product strategy and how the company sees the future of electrification.
4: I have to ask you though, you did say the, all EV by 2030 at one point. Now, there's been some walking back from that, which is fine. But now you are trying to release at least one EV a year. That's a goal or ambition, whatever it is. So if internally there is no goal to have all EV by 2030, then how do you justify that cadence of one?
2: No, I'll tell you. See, at one point of time, we did say there was an ambition that we want to become an all-electric car company by 2030.
4: Right.
2: So we have recalibrated.
4: Right.
2: And what we are saying now is our end goal is still the same.
3: It is.
2: We still want to become an all-electric car company.
3: You think that is the future?
2: That is the future. We are going there. Right. But in terms of time frame, what I think we have understood is that every market is different. And that's why, that's the reason, if in the last few years we have launched the upgraded versions of XC60, XC90 as well, because we want to have a choice with the customers.
1: Now, the road ahead is still being mapped, but Volvo clearly knows which direction it wants to take, but more importantly, isn't hesitant about changing tracks if required.

0: just another day in the life of an auto hack, driving a new car in a new city. Now, not all cars are created equal, and cities are. This is the one city that I love coming back to.
1: How lovely to live next to a body of water. I'm so jealous here. Every time I come to Kochi and I see these backwaters, I wonder what it would be like.
2: If this was Delhi, this would be a picnic spot.
1: I'm being harsh. These palms look like pretty dangerous business climbing them. All those tappers who go up to get toddy, it's dangerous work, man. Okay, folks, we're in Kochi again. Now, this is one of my favorite cities in one of my favorite states, Kerala. This time we're driving the Hector Tomahawk EV. This is MG's latest offering, the 5-seater / 7-seater EV space. It's somewhat appropriate that they've chosen Kochi to launch this car because now Kochi has a unique confluence of cultures. Its history is peppered with cosmopolitan influences. The Dutch came here, the Chinese came here, the Arabs came here, the Portuguese were here. This wears a British badge, is manufactured or rather owned by a Chinese company, SAIC, manufactured in Gujarat. And it's named after, I think it was a British biplane, but it was certainly in the American forces during World War II. The Tomahawk, you know, the one with the shark nose. So kind of makes sense that this guy's been launched here. And also, one more thing, Kerala is one of the most electrified states in the country, not in terms of the total number of chargers. I think there are about 1,500 chargers in Kerala, but in terms of density, I think it works out to something like one charger for every 26 kilometers. And it's also one of the reasons that this state has really taken to EVs with gusto. We come to Kochi for many reasons, primarily these cars, but also for the food. It's always about the food in Kochi, which is to die for. So the idea today is to eat our way through Kochi, have breakfast, have lunch, have dinner, and see how the MG Tomahawk sort of fits into the city.

0: Alowar is a historic city and has some of Kochi's oldest establishments. Over a century old and famous for its authentic breakfast spread is the Grand Hotel.
1: So the Grand Hotel is grand for the food that serves, especially breakfast. So we've ordered puttu, kadla, stew and appam. What do they have in common? Somebody decided last night. That's why we're eating today. The batter sits overnight, it ferments. That's what slow cooking is, planning.
0: Kerala's food is built on waiting. Batter that sits overnight, kappa that boils slowly, and toddy that changes by the hour.
2: Thank you. That looks good. Thank you. Thank you.
1: This is puttu. Kadla is curry. The same thing that I had with the appam.
2: I'm not sure exactly what it's made of, but it really absorbs the curry. Probably better than rice.
3: It's very easy to make. Made with rice flour. So there's no oil used. It's healthy. It's a healthy.
1: There's no oil in that, huh?
3: No oil. It's a healthy breakfast option.
0: Zion Ahmed is the fourth generation owner of the Grand Hotel. He's kind enough to let me into the kitchen.
1: So you mentioned you were fourth generation. So when did your living? Great-grandfather. When did he start this bake?
3: So this was started in 1905.
1: 1905?
3: Yes.
1: This is your full-time job?
3: Yeah, yes.
1: So you 8:30 you're done? 8:30. What do you do the rest of your day?
3: Then we chill. That's it.

0: Aluva is one of the bigger towns in the greater Kochi area. It's certainly one of the prettiest, lining the banks of the Periyar River. We're heading to a small B&B where MG is demonstrating the Tomahawk's V2H technology. Vehicle to home. MG claims it's the first electric car in India to offer home backup.
1: So what we've been told is that this car has been powering this entire house. It's got four bedrooms for the last 4-5 hours and will continue to do so for another 12 to 13 hours. We went inside the house, it's completely like it's, everything is running. The fans, the lights, everything is on. Apparently, it can even power an AC.
0: Now, every other feature on this car is a feature, but this one is insurance.
1: Now, the Tomahawk is doing something that MG has always done, which is giving you a lot of bang for your buck. I mean, just the screen size. I mean, this main screen is about 15.6 inches. The smaller one in front of the driver is about 8.8. There's a huge panoramic sunroof. There are 10 Infinity speakers in here, ventilated seats, a cool-looking wireless charger. I mean, there's a lot of stuff happening in here for the kind of money that this car is expected to cost.
0: The Tomahawk is a big SUV and MG has leaned into that. At 4.7 meters long, more than 2 meters wide, with a 2.8 meter wheelbase, it has the proportions to match its road presence. The design is futuristic. It gets sculpted bumpers, beacon, LED projector headlamps, an illuminated MG logo and distinctive 18-inch rotor-style alloy wheels. In the cabin, MG has gone for a more premium approach. They call it the Desert Squadron interior. It follows an almond brown and carbon black theme with leatherette wrapped seats, armrests, dashboard and the steering wheel as well. The infotainment system gets a segment first swipe touch gesture control feature to adjust AC temperature, fan speed and music volume with intuitive hand swipes. MG has clearly had some fun with the software. When it comes to features, this car has all the bells and whistles.
1: 201 horses, 300 and something newton meters of torque, 0 to 100 in 8.2 or 8.3 seconds. Completely irrelevant facts for city driving, as you can see. What matters though, in traffic like this, is that a car is smooth at slow speeds, doesn't lurch. And I have to say that the Tomahawk manages to do that quite well. The steering is quite light. Probably too light. I mean, especially if you're coming from something like, say, the Scorpio. It does feel quite light. The ride is also quite soft, which is great for the city. It gets a little busy on the broken stuff. You can feel the weight of the battery against the dampers. The Hector Tomahawk is the first MG product on their new ADAPT platform. This is like their multi-energy architecture. I think abroad they have hybrid, plug-in hybrid, etc. Here, as of now, we've only got an all-electric. And charges at about 90 kilowatts. And I think it's a deliberate trade-off and it's a practical one at that. This one takes about 35 minutes, is what they say, for 30% to 80%. So, I mean, that's not too bad, is it? I mean, at least in Kochi, 35 minutes charging means another meal. And we are ready for another meal now.

0: lovely weather today, huh? I was expecting Kochi to be much warmer. Okay, so we've had a pretty long morning. We went back to the hotel, chilled, freshened up, and now we've come out for lunch. This is the Nettu Toddy Shop. Now, toddy shops traditionally have been hubs of community sort of gathering in Kerala. Now, they've become like these places where you get the tastiest, most authentic Kerala food, including locals. Everybody comes there with the food.
1: Curry mean, wrapped in banana leaf and put back on the heat so it steams in its own masala. Fish head curry, which sounds like a dare and it isn't.
0: So obviously I can't drink on camera, nor can I drink toddy while driving a vehicle. So that's about all they've got. There's no soft drink culture here at all.

0: Look at that, folks. Fried fish. Not sure which fish it is. Looks like a pomfret. Some prawns. I don't know what prep it is. It looks like prawn roast. Ooh. Ooh, that is fiery.
1: So this place was empty when we came in, and look at it now. Chock-a-block.
0: Families, friends, everybody drinking their tipple. I asked these guys for a cold bottle of water, and they said they don't have it because they don't have a fridge, which is very interesting, because that means if they don't have a fridge, then everything has to be super fresh and everything has to get over every single day. Beat that. Now, the original plan was to stop for dinner, but after that lunch, there was simply no room left, and we had a flight to catch. We made the customary run to a spice shop for rations. Once you've used the spices from Kochi, whether it's cardamom, black pepper, cinnamon, javitri, you're never going to go back. The MG Hector Tomahawk has been a fine companion through the day. It's a handsome looking car, it did what was asked of it and didn't grumble too much. It did take up a lot of road space, but it is a large SUV, so that comes with it. We hope to take it for a longer drive soon, and we certainly hope to be back before too long to Kochi.

0: This is Defense Pulse.
1: It's not the same world that it used to be 10 years back. Drones are how the wars are being fought right now.
2: But the role of infantry, the role of foot soldiers is not going to be changing, and neither is it changing in the Ukraine-Russia conflict.
3: Man unmanned mission together, very much like how the aircrafts and the drones work. They both have specific tasks that is there, and that's the naval battlefield that it is going to be.
4: So training our defense personnel is becoming more and more critical to adapt to the ever-changing battlefield. Data, software, algorithms are increasingly becoming key instruments to the warfare.
2: To sustain an aircraft, you need to be able to manufacture parts locally.

0: Welcome back. Thanks for staying with us. You're watching Beyond World is One. I'm Jyotsna Kumar. Let's begin with the headline.
1: This, in effect, is the kind of lockdown and security situation that we are looking at in and around Jantar Mantar. All vehicles are being stopped, questions, they are being questioned, their IDs are being checked, and the read is very, very...
0: Congress Janata Party vows to continue nationwide protests against Chief Election Commissioner Gyanesh Kumar, despite the detention of its founder Abhijit Dibke and other leaders in Delhi over alleged irregularities in the nationwide SIR exercise.
2: दिल्ली पुलिस के सारे ऑफिसर्स अभी प्लेन में घुस रहे, हम लोग अभी जस्ट लैंड ही हुए थे। आप लोग फ्लाइट में कैसे आ गए? अरे डिनाई कर दी तो आप लोग, तो आप फ्लाइट में आ जाओगे उसके लिए? अरे एक मिनट, मेरा हाउस
0: Congress Janata Party founder Abhijit Dibke shares a video showing Delhi police detaining him and fellow leaders aboard an aircraft after landing in Delhi. Dibke accuses the government of acting out of fear.

0: didn't my code on the person is authorized or approved the execution, the live stream execution of the
1: deployment.
0: Did you approve?
1: Absolutely.
2: U.S. President Donald Trump cast doubt on live streaming the scheduled December 3 execution of Mdal Hassan, who killed 13 people at Fort Hood in 2009. The plan has drawn bipartisan condemnation across the United States.

Taiwan president Lai Ching-te says increased defense spending aims to deter war, not provoke China. He adds that the island is strengthening its military capabilities amid growing Chinese pressure and the threat of a potential invasion. A 14-year-old boy in France suffered a broken jaw and shattered teeth after being hit by a tear gas grenade. During student protests, the police officer involved faces investigation over alleged assault causing permanent disfigurement.

0: Now, as Delhi tightened security ahead of the Kokro Jatta Party's planned protest demanding the resignation of Chief Election Commissioner Gyanesh Kumar over the SIR exercise, Delhi police sprung into action and CJP founder Abhijit Deepke, along with party members Saurav Das and Ashutosh Ranka, was detained aboard a flight soon after it landed at Delhi's IGI airport this morning. Now, high drama ensued as Deepke went live on Instagram, showing police personnel entering the aircraft and detaining the party members. The CJP leaders were seen chanting slogans as Delhi police approached the plane through Aero Bridge, following which a confrontation ensued inside.
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0: Now, in the meantime, Delhi police has begun precautionary detentions of key CJP supporters in the capital. So far, police officials have detained YouTuber and influencer Dhruv Rathi from his Gurugram residence. It has also detained CJP legal team head Ratna Singh, along with three other lawyers with her. Now, apart from this, over 500 protesters have been rounded up by the police near sensitive areas. Detentions have also taken place at Ghaziabad, where agitating farmers and student unions were picked up by the police. At Supreme Court, CJI has communicated to the authorities to release the detained lawyers after Bar Association had urged the Chief Justice of India to intervene in the detention of lawyers by Delhi police and central forces. Supreme Court Bar Council also condemned the use of excessive force against and the detention of senior and young advocates, particularly women advocates, suggesting they were peacefully protesting in the Supreme Court area. Now, the protest call has triggered tight security deployment and restrictions across the national capital. Over 35 personnel have been reportedly deployed across New Delhi. Now, Delhi police is also using spike strips to prevent vehicles from reaching the protest site. Mobile internet services have been suspended within a 4-kilometer radius of the Janpad Kartavyapad crossing till 10 p.m. tonight. Ministry of Electronics and ID have been advised to the social media platforms to strengthen monitoring and act against misinformation that could disturb public order, and they've asked them to act on takedown orders on priority. The DMRC has announced restrictions at 45 Delhi metro stations, where entry and exit will remain closed till 10 p.m. today amid the concerns over crowds moving towards sensitive areas. Now, parallel to this, Indian Railways has cancelled over 250 trains bound for the national capital. Our principal correspondent, Tom Jodh Kaur, is bringing us all the updates from on the story from the ground. Let's see this report by her.
3: Has been detaining a car that has a slogan written on the backside of it. Now police has asked the car and the person driving this vehicle, the owner of it, to reach the designated police station where further investigation will be conducted. And this, in effect, is the kind of lockdown and security

0: situation that we are looking at and around Jantar Mantar. All vehicles are being stopped, questions, they are being questioned, their IDs are being checked, and the reason for their movement is also being asked by security personnel. So this is what an afternoon on Saturday here around Jantar Mantar looks like, with multi-layer barricading, with a lot of security that is present over here, and without valid ID or valid reason, it is very, very difficult to access this area at this point of time, as BNS Section 163 remains in effect in and around
1: Jantar Mantar. Subal is also reporting from the ground, from Ground Zero. Let's listen into this report by him.
2: I'm standing just in front of the road that leads to Jantar Mantar, where the protesters have called for protests, but they have been denied permission. And you can see a lot of security presence here and also barricades. And banners here show that there are restrictions clearly telling anyone who is attempting to come to this place and protest. Now, this entire area also faces internet restrictions as well. Also, we know that it's very difficult to reach to this location because of the closure of the Delhi Metro. Almost over 40 stations, but interchanging facilities are available. Authorities, of course, aren't taking any chances. There have been detentions all throughout the day so far as well. The protests, of course, have been called by the Cockroach Janata Party, and they claim that their leadership has been detained as well. Now, we are, of course, right now waiting for what next as well, because there are reports of detentions and what's happening outside this area, because this area is difficult to reach. But outside this area, we know that there have been attempts of the people to come, protesters to come into this area. But all in all, we know that not only Cockroach Janata Party, but the main opposition party, the Congress Party, led by the Rahul Gandhi, the leader of opposition, has called for the resignation of the Chief Election Commissioner. Issue, of course, is SIR. Clearly, it's a big showdown between the government and the opposition, which includes the Congress Party and, of course, the Cockroach Janata Party as well. Last time, we know that protest in this area led to the resignation of the then Education Minister. And this time around, of course, the government, of course, is taking no chances in terms of the regulations that have been put in place. With video journalist Abhishek Siddhant Sibyl for VEON in New Delhi.
1: All right, let's shift our focus. Attacks on Riyadh International Airport sparked fresh escalation in the Saudi-Houthi conflict, leaving three dead. In response, the Saudi-led coalition have claimed to have destroyed over 100 military targets in Yemen, as Houthi supporters rallied in Sana'a and Hodeidah, denouncing Saudi Arabia intensifying its military offensive against Houthi rebels in Yemen. The Saudi-led coalition has said that it has destroyed 136 military targets in areas under Houthi control as part of a large-scale operation. In Yemen's capital Sana'a, smoke rose over the city following airstrikes amid intensifying clashes between Houthi fighters and Saudi-backed Yemeni government forces. Meanwhile, in Riyadh, Saudi Arabia Civil Aviation Authority have confirmed that two attacks targeted airport facilities and a Saudi Airlines aircraft on Thursday. Footage circulating on social media showed a column of black smoke rising from the Riyadh airport following the attacks. Three Saudi citizens were killed, including the captain, while many people from different nationalities suffered injuries. Airport operations and air traffic resumed at around 6 p.m. on Thursday, with authorities confirming that operations have since returned to normal.
3: The General Authority of Civil Aviation announced that King Khalid International Airport was subjected to two attacks, targeting its facilities and a Saudi Airlines aircraft. Three citizens were killed, and several people of different nationalities were injured. The attacks also caused material damage, but airport operations have since returned to normal.
1: In the western Yemeni city of Hodeidah, Houthi supporters took to the streets chanting slogans against Saudi Arabia amid escalating fighting between Houthi fighters and Saudi-backed Yemeni government forces. Houthis warned that retaliatory attacks could target Riyadh and other strategic locations inside Saudi Arabia.
4: The aggression is murderous and criminal.

0: It targets civilians and ordinary Yemenis. We will confront it with patience and resilience until it is deterred and defeated.
1: A separate rally in Yemen's Houthi-held capital Sana'a. Thousands of armed Houthi supporters gathered, waving banners, chanting slogans, and protesting against the United States, Israel, and Saudi Arabia. Houthi supporters also threatened to strike Saudi airports and aircraft in response to the military campaign.
2: Our message to Saudi Arabia is, do not risk further wars, because that would harm your national security and you may end up destroying the kingdom yourselves.
1: Now, 3 years after the October 7 attack, Israel's war has left few corners of West Asia untouched. And what began with Hamas's deadly assault on southern Israel soon became a multi-front from Gaza and Lebanon to Iran, Syria, Yemen and Iraq. And 3 years on, the numbers tell the story of just how far and how wide this war has spread. For Benjamin Netanyahu, October 7 is not just a security failure that changed Israel. It could now become the event that ends his political career. Here's a report that gives you more details. Take a look.
3: Yes, nearly 100,000 targets. And a war that has stretched across multiple fronts of West Asia. According to new data released by the Israel Defense Forces, the IDF has carried out approximately 100,000 strikes since the Hamas-led October 7th, 2023 terror attack. Around 65,000 of those targets were in Gaza, another 28,000 in Lebanon and Syria, 4,500 in Iran, and 80 in Yemen. The scale of the missile fire tells a similar story. The IDF says around 20,000 ballistic missiles were launched from Lebanon, more than 10,000 from Gaza, 1,200 from Iran, 90 from Yemen, and 50 from Syria. What started as a war against Hamas in Gaza therefore evolved into a conflict involving Israel's most powerful regional adversaries and their partners. Hezbollah opened Israel's northern front just a day after October 7th. Iran and Israel then moved into direct confrontation, including major wars. And Iran-backed groups in Yemen and Iraq also entered the conflict. The IDF says it has also eliminated a string of senior commanders from Hamas, Hezbollah, Iranian Revolutionary Guard Corps. Among them, Hamas leader Yahya Sinwar and military commander Mohammed Deif, Hezbollah leaders Hassan Nasrallah and Hashim Safidin, and senior IRGC commanders Ali Hajizadeh and Hossein Salami. But 3 years into the war, Israel's military success has not translated into a clean endgame. The IDF says Hamas is no longer the military and governing force it was before October 7th. But it also acknowledges that Hamas continues to try to rebuild and rearm. Gaza remains divided between Israeli and Hamas-controlled areas. Israel now controls around 63% of the strip, up from 53%, according to the IDF. And the Israeli military maintains around 40 positions inside the territory. So the question is no longer just how many targets Israel can strike, is whether 3 years of war have created a new regional reality that is becoming increasingly difficult to contain. And then there's the other battle, the political one. As Israel heads towards its first election since October 7th, the attack remains at the center of the country's political debate. For Netanyahu's opponents, October 7th represents the biggest security failure in Israel's history, and a failure that must carry political consequences. Netanyahu's defense.

0: Bendis, however, argued that he inherited a system that failed and that he has since led Israel through its darkest and most dangerous period. But the political question is becoming harder to escape. 3 years after October 7th, the war has redefined Israel's security doctrine, redrawn its regional front lines, and left its political system deeply scarred. And for Benjamin Netanyahu, the man who has survived political crises for decades, the October 7th terror attack may now be the ultimate test of whether he can survive one more time.
1: U.S. President Donald Trump has appointed conservative commentator Katie Zakaria as the new White House press secretary. And Trump praised her loyalty and experience. He expects her to build a good relationship with the White House press corps. Zakaria will succeed Karoline Leavitt in August after the birth of her second child. Announcing the appointment on his Truth Social platform, Trump praised Zakaria's support for his presidential campaigns and her work at Trump Media and Technology Group. He said, and I'm quoting here, she has an unblemished record of support and has been a loyal and brilliant supporter right from the beginning. Now, Trump described her as a devoted fan of his Make America Great Again movement. Zakaria thanked the president for the appointment in a post on X. She wrote, and I'm quoting, Trump's confidence is a true privilege and his leadership is a blessing to this country. She said her task would be to communicate the administration's achievements to the American people. Now, Zakaria currently serves as a senior communications advisor to Trump Media and Technology Group, which operates Truth Social. Now, she is also a lawyer and has appeared as a commentator on conservative television networks, including Fox News and Newsmax. Earlier this year, she worked briefly as a spokesperson for the Department of Homeland Security, which oversees U.S. immigration enforcement. The White House press secretary briefs journalists, answers questions on administration policy, and communicates the president's position on major issues. Leavitt, who took up the role when Trump returned to the office in January 2025, became the youngest White House press secretary in U.S. history. And Trump has praised her work. Meanwhile, Fox News has announced that she will join the network as an on-air contributor in November. The world's leading artificial intelligence companies are preparing for a scenario they hope never happens. That's a major AI-driven cyber attack that could disrupt banking, internet connectivity, or even critical infrastructure like electricity and water. And according to a report by Axios, executives at OpenAI, Anthropic, and other AI firms are privately rehearsing how to respond to such a catastrophe, including the political fallout and the possibility of tighter government regulation. The concern is that advanced AI systems could be misused by hackers or behave unpredictably while operating with access to digital systems. A successful attack could potentially disrupt financial services, knock out internet access, or target essential services. Industry insiders cited by Axios believe a major incident could occur within the next 6 to 12 months. And this is a reported industry concern, not a confirmed prediction. The companies are reportedly conducting exercises, simulations in which experts act like attackers to identify weaknesses like preparing to brief U.S. lawmakers quickly if a crisis unfolds. Now, these fears follow real security incidents. In July 2026, OpenAI disclosed that experimental AI models bypass isolation controls during cybersecurity evaluations and access systems belonging to OpenAI and Hugging Face, a platform hosting AI models. Now, the company said the models were pursuing a cybersecurity benchmark involving 898 real-world software vulnerabilities. Now, separately, Anthropic reported incidents in which Claude models gained unauthorized access to third-party systems during evaluations. Now, the company said a testing environment had inadvertently remained connected to the internet. Now, these incidents do not establish that AI systems deliberately intended to cause a catastrophe, but they highlight the risks of giving increasingly capable AI agents

agents access digital infrastructure. And the other concern is what happens after an attack. Executives are reportedly preparing to explain the risks to Congress as pressure grows for stronger safeguards, including proposals for shutdown mechanisms or pauses on advanced AI development. European Union, South Korea, and Vietnam have comprehensive AI laws, while China and the U.S. rely on different sectoral and national or state-level safeguards. Now, OpenAI says its preparedness exercises cover a range of scenarios and do not assume catastrophe is inevitable. Anthropic declined to comment on the reported planning so far.

Well, that's all in this bulletin. My news and updates will follow on the other side. Here are some pictures from the week that has gone by that have grabbed the attention of the world. Do stay tuned. You're watching Rion World This Month.

0: This is Defense Pulse.
1: It's not the same world that it used to be 10 years back. Drones are how the wars are being fought right now.
2: But the role of infantry, the role of foot soldiers is not going to be changing, and neither is it changing in the Ukraine-Russia conflict.
3: Man-unmanned mission together, very much like how the aircrafts and the drones work. They both have specific tasks that is there, and that's the naval battlefield that it is going to be.
4: So training our defense personnel is becoming more and more critical to adapt to the ever-changing battlefield. Data, software, algorithms are increasingly becoming key.

0: instruments to the warfare.
1: To sustain an aircraft, you need to be able to manufacture parts locally.
2: Campaigns, elections, alliances, controversies, and power play. 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A dedicated show with varied perspectives, expert take, citizens' voices, detailed ground reports, and in-depth coverage from political corridors of the world. 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

0: Welcome back. Thanks for staying with us. You're watching Beyond World S1. I'm Jyotsna Kumar. Let's begin with the headlines.
1: This, in effect, is the kind of lockdown and security situation that we are looking at in and around Jantar Mantar. All vehicles are being stopped, questioned. They are being questioned, their IDs are being checked, and the read is very well.
0: Kangres Janata Party vows to continue nationwide protests against Chief Election Commissioner Gyanesh Kumar despite the detention of its founder Abhijit Dibke and other leaders in Delhi over alleged irregularities in the nationwide SIR exercise.
2: Delhi police ke sare officers abhi plane mein ghus rahe, hum log abhi just land hi hue the. आप लोग फ्लैट में कैसे आ गए? अरे डिनाई कर दी तो आप लोग तो आप फ्लाइट में आ जाओगे उसके लिए. अरे एक मिनट, मैं हाउस में
0: Kangres Janata Party founder Abhijit Dibke shares a video showing Delhi police detaining him and fellow leaders aboard an aircraft after landing in Delhi. Dibke accuses the government of acting out of fear.

0: my authorized or approved the execution, the live stream execution of the
1: plan. I am, bro.
0: Did you
1: absolutely?
2: U.S. President Donald Trump cast doubt on live streaming the scheduled December 3 execution of Mdal Hassan, who killed 13 people at Fort Hood in 2009. The plan has drawn bipartisan condemnation across the United States.

Taiwan President Lai Ching-te says increased defense spending aims to deter war, not provoke China. He adds that the island is strengthening its military capabilities amid growing Chinese pressure and the threat of a potential invasion. A 14-year-old boy in France suffered a broken jaw and shattered teeth after being hit by a tear gas grenade. During student protests, the police officer involved faces investigation over alleged assault causing permanent disfigurement.

Intercommunal violence in South Sudan's central town of Rumbe killed 71 people. Witnesses say ethnic tensions sparked the clashes as armed attackers briefly seized parts of the town before security and reinforcements arrived.

0: As Delhi tightened security ahead of the Kokro Jatta Party's planned protest demanding the resignation of Chief Election Commissioner Gyanesh Kumar over the SIR exercise, Delhi police sprung into action and CJP founder Abhijit Dibke, along with party members Saurav Das and Ashutosh Ranka, was detained aboard a flight soon after it landed at Delhi's IGI airport this morning. Now, high drama ensued as Dibke went live on Instagram, showing police personnel entering the aircraft and detaining the party members. The CJP leaders were seen chanting slogans as Delhi police approached the plane through Aero Bridge, following which a confrontation ensued inside.
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0: Now, in the meantime, Delhi police has begun precautionary detentions of key CJP supporters in the capital. So far, police officials have detained YouTuber and influencer Dhruv Rathi from his Gurugram residence. It has also detained CJP legal team head Ratna Singh, along with three other lawyers with her. Now, apart from this, over 500 protesters have been rounded up by the police near sensitive areas. Detentions have also taken place at Ghaziabad, where agitating farmers and student unions were picked up by the police. At Supreme Court, CJI has communicated to the authorities to release the detained lawyers after Bar Association had urged the Chief Justice of India to intervene in the detention of lawyers by Delhi police and central forces. Supreme Court Bar Council also condemned the use of excessive force against and the detention of senior and young advocates, particularly women advocates, suggesting they were peaceful protesting in the Supreme Court area. Now, the protest call has triggered tight security deployment and restrictions across the national capital. Over 35 personnel have been reportedly deployed across New Delhi. Now, Delhi police is also using spike strips to prevent vehicles from reaching the protest site. Mobile internet services have been within a 4-kilometer radius of the Janpad Kartavyapad crossing till 10 p.m. tonight. Ministry of Electronics and ID have been advised to the social media platforms to strengthen monitoring and act against misinformation that could disturb public order. And they've asked them to act on takedown orders on priority. The DMRC has announced restrictions at 45 Delhi metro stations where entry and exit will remain closed till 10 p.m. today amid the concerns over crowds moving towards sensitive areas. Now, parallel to this, Indian Railways has cancelled over 250 trains bound for the national capital. Now, principal correspondent Dham Jot Kaur is bringing us all the updates from on the story from the ground. Let's see this report by her.
3: Has been detaining a car that has a slogan written on the backside of it. Now police has asked the car and the person driving this vehicle, the owner of it, to reach the designated police station where further investigation will be conducted. And this in effect is the kind of lockdown and security situation that we are looking at in and around Jantar Mantar. All vehicles are being stopped, questions, they are being questioned, their IDs are being checked, and the reason for their movement is also being asked by security personnel. So this is what an afternoon on Saturday here around Jantar Mantar looks like, with multi-layer barricading, with a lot of security that is present over here, and without valid ID or valid reason, it is very, very difficult to access this area at this point of time, as BNS Section 163 remains in effect in and around Jantar Mantar.
0: Now, correspondent Sidhan Sibal is also reporting from the ground, from Ground Zero. Let's listen into this report by him.
2: I'm standing just in front of the road that to Jantar Mantar, where the protesters have called for protests, but they have been denied permission. And you can see a lot of security presence here and also barricades. And the banners here show that there are restrictions clearly telling anyone who is attempting to come to this place and protest. Now, this entire area also faces internet restrictions as well. Also, we know that it's very difficult to reach to this location because of the closure of the Delhi Metro. Almost over 40 stations, but interchanging facilities are available. Authorities, of course, aren't taking any chances. There have been detentions all throughout the day so far as well. The protests, of course, have been called by the Cockroach Janata Party, and they claim that their leadership has been detained as well. Now, we are, of course, right now waiting for what next as well, because there are reports of detentions and what's happening outside this area, because this area is difficult to reach. But outside this area, we know that there have been attempts of the people to come, protesters to come into this area. But all in all, we know that not only Cockroach Janata Party, but the main opposition party, the Congress Party, led by the Rahul Gandhi, the leader of opposition, has called for the resignation of the Chief Election Commissioner. Issue, of course, is SIR. Clearly, it's a big showdown between the government and the opposition, which includes the Congress Party and, of course, the Cockroach Janata Party as well. Last time, we know that protest in this area led to the resignation of the then Education Minister. And this time around, of course, the government, of course, is taking no chances in terms of the regulations that have been put in place. With video journalist Abhishek Siddhant Sibal for VEON in New Delhi.
0: All right, let's shift our focus. Attacks on Riyadh International Airport sparked fresh escalation in the Saudi-Houthi conflict, leaving three dead. In response, the Saudi-led coalition have claimed to have destroyed over 100 military targets in Yemen as Houthi supporters rallied in Sana'a and Hodeidah, denouncing Saudi Arabia intensifying its military offensive against Houthi rebels in Yemen. The Saudi-led coalition has said that it has destroyed 136 military targets in areas under Houthi control as part of a large-scale operation. In Yemen's capital Sana'a, smoke rose over the city following airstrikes amid intensifying clashes between Houthi fighters and the Saudi-backed Yemeni government forces. Meanwhile, in Riyadh, Saudi Arabia Civil Aviation Authority have confirmed that two attacks targeted airport facilities and a Saudi Airlines aircraft on Thursday. Footage circulating on social media showed a column of black smoke rising from the Riyadh airport following the attacks. Three Saudi citizens were killed, including the captain, while many people from different nationalities suffered injuries. Airport operations and air traffic resumed at around 6 p.m. on Thursday, with authorities confirming that operations have since returned to normal.
4: The General Authority of Civil Aviation announced that King Khalid International Airport was subjected to two attacks targeting its facilities and a Saudi Airlines aircraft. Three citizens were killed and several people of different nationalities were injured. The attacks also caused material damage, but airport operations have since returned to normal.
0: In the western Yemeni city of Hodeidah, Houthi supporters took to the streets chanting slogans against Saudi Arabia amid escalating fighting between Houthi fighters and Saudi-backed Yemeni government forces. Houthis warned that retaliatory attacks could target Riyadh and other strategic locations inside Saudi Arabia.
5: The aggression is murderous and criminal. It targets civilians and ordinary Yemenis. We will confront it with patience and resilience until it is deterred and defeated.
0: At a separate rally in Yemen's Houthi-held capital Sana'a, thousands of armed Houthi supporters gathered.

0: gathered, waving banners, chanting slogans, and protesting against the United States, Israel, and Saudi Arabia. Houthi supporters also threatened to strike Saudi airports and aircraft in response to the military campaign.
1: Our message to Saudi Arabia is, do not risk further wars, because that would harm your national security and you may end up destroying the kingdom yourselves.
0: Now, 3 years after the October 7 attack, Israel's war has left few corners of West Asia untouched. And what began with Hamas's deadly assault on southern Israel soon became a multi-front war, from Gaza and Lebanon to Iran, Syria, Yemen, and Iraq. And 3 years on, the numbers tell the story of just how far and how wide this war has spread. For Benjamin Netanyahu, October 7 is a security failure that changed Israel. It could now become the event that ends his political career. Here's a report that gives you more details. Take a look.
2: Yes, nearly 100,000 targets. And a war that has stretched across multiple fronts of West Asia. According to new data released by the Israel Defense Forces, the IDF has carried out approximately 100,000 strikes since the Hamas-led October 7, 2023 terror attack. Around 65,000 of those targets were in Gaza, another 28,000 in Lebanon and Syria, 4,500 in Iran, and 80 in Yemen. The scale of the missile fire tells a similar story. The IDF says around 20,000 ballistic missiles from Lebanon, more than 10,000 from Gaza, 1,200 from Iran, 90 from Yemen, and 50 from Syria. What started as a war against Hamas in Gaza therefore evolved into a conflict involving Israel's most powerful regional adversaries and their partners. Hezbollah opened Israel's northern front just a day after October 7th. Iran and Israel then moved into direct confrontation, including major wars. And Iran-backed groups in Yemen and Iraq also entered the conflict. The IDF says it has also eliminated a string of senior commanders from Hamas, Hezbollah, and the Iranian Revolutionary Guard Corps. Among them, Hamas leader Yahya Sinwar and military commander Mohammed Deif, Hezbollah leaders Hassan Nasrallah and Hashim Safidin, and senior IRGC commanders Ali Hajizadeh and Hossein Salami. But 3 years into the war, Israel's military success has not translated into a clean endgame. The IDF says Hamas is no longer the military and governing force it was before October 7th. But it also acknowledges that Hamas continues to try to rebuild and rearm. Gaza remains divided between Israeli and Hamas-controlled areas. Israel now controls around 63% of the strip, up from 53%, according to the IDF. And the Israeli military maintains around 40 positions inside the territory. So the question is no longer just how many targets Israel can strike. It is whether 3 years of war have created a regional reality that is becoming increasingly difficult to contain. And then there's the other battle, the political one. As Israel heads towards its first election since October 7th, the attack remains at the center of the country's political debate. For Netanyahu's opponents, October 7th represents the biggest security failure in Israel's history, and a failure that might carry political consequences. Netanyahu's defenders, however, argue that he inherited a system that failed and that he has since led Israel through its darkest and most dangerous period. But the political question is becoming harder to escape. 3 years after October 7th, the war has redefined Israel's security doctrine, redrawn its regional front lines, and left its political system deeply scarred. And for Benjamin Netanyahu, the man who has survived political crises for decades, the October 7th terror attack may now be the ultimate test of whether he can survive one more time.
0: The U.S. President Trump has appointed conservative commentator Katie Zachariah as the new White House press secretary. And Trump praised her loyalty and experience. He expects her to build a good relationship with the White House press corps. Zachariah will succeed Kavanaugh, who left the role in August after the birth of her second child. Announcing the appointment on his Truth Social platform, Trump praised Zachariah's support for his presidential campaigns and her work at Trump Media and Technology Group. He said, and I'm quoting here, she has an unblemished record of support and has been a loyal and brilliant supporter right from the beginning. Now, Trump described her as a devoted fan of his Make America Great Again movement. Zachariah thanked the president for the appointment in a post on X. She wrote, and I'm quoting, Trump's confidence is a true privilege and his leadership is a blessing to this country. She said her task would be to communicate the administration's achievements to the American people. Now, Zachariah currently serves as a senior communications advisor to Trump Media and Technology Group, which operates Truth Social. Now, she is also a lawyer and has appeared as a commentator on conservative television networks, including Fox News and Newsmax. Earlier this year, she worked briefly as a spokesperson for the Department of Homeland Security, which oversees U.S. immigration enforcement. The White House press secretary briefs journalists, answers questions on administration policy, and communicates the president's position on major issues. Leavitt, who took up the role when Trump returned to the office in January 2025, became the youngest White House press secretary in U.S. history. And Trump has praised her work. Meanwhile, Fox News has announced that she will join the network as an on-air contributor in November. The world's leading artificial intelligence companies are preparing for a scenario they hope never happens. That's a major AI-driven cyber attack that could disrupt banking, internet connectivity, or even critical infrastructure like electricity and water. And according to a report by Axios, executives at OpenAI, Anthropic, and other AI firms are privately rehearsing how to respond to such a catastrophe, including the political fallout and the possibility of tighter government regulation. The concern is that advanced AI systems could be misused by hackers or behave unpredictably while operating with access to digital systems. A successful attack could potentially disrupt financial services, knock out internet access, or target essential services. Industry insiders cited by Axios believe a major incident could occur within the next 6 to 12 months. And this is a reported industry concern, not a confirmed prediction. The companies are reportedly conducting red team exercises, simulations in which experts act like attackers to identify weaknesses while preparing to brief U.S. lawmakers quickly if a crisis unfolds. Now, these fears follow real security incidents. In July 2026, OpenAI disclosed that experimental AI models bypass isolation controls during cybersecurity evaluations and access systems belonging to OpenAI and Hugging Face, a platform hosting AI models. Now, the company said the models were pursuing a cybersecurity benchmark involving 898 real-world software vulnerabilities. The Anthropic reported incidents in which Claude models gained unauthorized access to third-party systems during evaluations. Now, the company said a testing environment had inadvertently remained connected to the internet. Now, these incidents do not establish that AI systems deliberately intended to cause a catastrophe, but they highlight the risks of giving increasingly capable AI agents access to digital infrastructure. And the other concern is what happens after an attack. Executives are reportedly preparing to explain the risks to Congress as pressure grows for stronger safeguards, including proposals for shutdown mechanisms

for pauses on advanced AI development. European Union, South Korea, and Vietnam have comprehensive AI laws, while China and the US rely on different sectoral and national or state-level safeguards. Now, OpenAI says its preparedness exercises cover a range of scenarios and do not assume catastrophe is inevitable. Anthropic declined to comment on the reported planning so far.

Well, that's on his bulletin. News and updates will follow on the other side. Here are some pictures from the week that has gone by that have grabbed the attention of the world. Do stay tuned. You're watching Beyond World is One.

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5: 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WEON. 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
7: 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Hospitals and care homes are trialing technology designed to support people living with Alzheimer's and other neurodegenerative conditions. One of the tools is an AI-powered phone. The AI assistant called Livana can recreate the voice of a patient's loved one. 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

know more, understand better, think ahead. Hello and a very warm welcome. You are watching Gravitas with me, Molly Gambhir. Get the facts, not the bombast. On the 26th of March, dynamic pricing, Baloch separatists,

Hello and welcome. You're watching Beyond World is One. Let's get started with the top stories. Supreme Court Bar Association seeks Chief Justice of India's urgent intervention after reports indicate several protesting lawyers have been detained by Delhi police.

Despite sweeping crackdown by the Delhi police, hundreds continue to join the anti-SIR protest in New Delhi. Activists and farmer groups march towards Jantar Mantar. Detention spread from the heart of the capital to Delhi borders, dozens detained from Ghaziabad even as protesters continue to be rounded up in central Delhi.

Students staged sit-in protest in southwest Delhi, with some alleging their phones being snatched by the Delhi police. ISA chief Neha Bora detained in South Delhi. A 14-year-old boy in France suffered a broken jaw and shattered teeth after being hit by a tear gas grenade during student protest. The police officer involved faces investigation over alleged assault causing permanent disfigurement. Hurricane Simon strengthens into a powerful Category 4 hurricane as it storms towards Mexico coast with sustained wind speeds in excess of 225 km per hour.

0: As Delhi tightens security ahead of the Kokru Janata Party's planned protest demanding the resignation of Chief Election Commissioner Gyanesh Kumar over the SIR exercise, Delhi police sprung into action and CJP founder Abhijit Dipke along with party members Saurav Das and Ashutosh Rankau were detained aboard a flight soon after it landed at Delhi's IGI airport this morning. High drama ensued as Dipke went live on Instagram showing police personnel entering the aircraft and detaining the party members. Now the CJP leaders were seen chanting slogan as Delhi police approached the plane through Aero Bridge, following which a confrontation ensued inside.
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1: Following his detention, Abhijeet posted a pre-recorded video from last night in anticipation of a potential detention, saying that CJP's organization in charge, Ajinkya Shinde, would lead the movement now. In the meantime, Delhi police has begun precautionary detentions of key CJP supporters in the capital. So far, police officials have detained YouTuber and influencer Dhruv Rathi from his Gurugram residence. It has also detained CJP legal team head Ratna Singh along with three other lawyers with her. Now the police has also detained several left party leaders. All India Student Association National President Neha Bora has been detained at Safdarjung Airport flyover. Apart from this, over 500 protesters have been rounded up by the police near sensitive areas. Detentions have also taken place at Ghaziabad, where agitating farmers and student unions were picked up by the police. At Supreme Court, CJI has communicated to the authorities to release the detained lawyers after Bar Association urged the Chief Justice of India to intervene in the detention of lawyers by the Delhi police and central forces. Supreme Court Bar Council also condemned the use of excessive force against and the detention of senior and young advocates, particularly women advocates, suggesting they were peacefully protesting in the Supreme Court area. Now, the protest call has triggered tight security deployment and restrictions across the national capital. Over 35,000 personnel have been reportedly deployed across New Delhi. Delhi police is also using spike strips to prevent vehicles from reaching the protest site. Mobile internet services have been suspended within a 4-kilometer radius of the Janpath Kartavyapath crossing till 10 p.m. tonight. Ministry of Electronics and IT advise social media platforms to strengthen monitoring and act against misinformation that could disturb public order, asking them to act to take down orders on priority. Now, the DMRC has announced restrictions at 45 metro stations in Delhi where entry and exit will remain closed till 10 p.m. today amid concerns over crowds moving towards sensitive areas. Now, parallel to this, Indian Railways has cancelled over 250 trains bound for the national capital. As tensions escalate in West Asia, India has confirmed that all 22 of its seafarers aboard an oil tanker, which came under a drone attack near Sharjah, are safe. This comes as Iran threatened vessels violating its designated routes in the Strait of Hormuz. Meanwhile, U.S. President Donald Trump says that Iran war will be over soon, one way or the other, after he ruled out attacking the Gulf nation before the midterm elections in the U.S. Claiming responsibility, Iran's IRGC said it targeted the engine room and propulsion system of the oil tanker MV Sunshine after it allegedly used an unauthorized route through the Strait of Hormuz. Now, according to the IRGC, the attack sparked a fire on board. India's shipping minister, Sarbananda Sonowal, said 22 Indian crew members aboard the tanker were safe following the attack. Meanwhile, the IRGC warned that vessels it considers to be violating its designated routes could be pursued and punished beyond the strait and elsewhere in the region as well. However, the U.S. Central Command says the main shipping lanes through the Strait of Hormuz have been cleared of naval mines and are open to vessels that do not violate U.S. maritime sanctions against Iran. The contrasting claims come as maritime authorities report further incidents involving commercial ships near the United Arab Emirates and Qatar. U.S. President Donald Trump says the war with Iran will be over soon, claiming Washington prevented Tehran from acquiring a nuclear weapon. He also predicted that fuel prices would also fall, saying the conflict would end one way

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1: Now, beyond the protest, New Delhi is also in the storm of an electric boardroom brawl. Elon Musk and the Indian government are logged in a high-stakes standoff over Starlink's entry, igniting a geopolitical face-off that goes far beyond corporate rivalry. Now, sure, market proponents preach that competition breeds lower prices and faster broadband services for Indian consumers. But in the Indian Parliament, the discussion isn't about cheap Wi-Fi. It is about national survival. This is not just a sci-fi conspiracy theory, but space is the new battleground for economic and geopolitical leverage. The issue for Indian policymakers isn't just a commercial monopoly or a duopoly, but the shadow of foreign surveillance. Starlink thrives on thousands of local ground stations and network receivers intercepting data from low Earth orbit. But the United States has a notorious history of weaponizing its technological edge, handing foreign private players decentralized access across Indian territory. Looks less like connectivity and more like an open door for foreign surveillance. Now look up at the sky and the stakes are lethal. The Russia-Ukraine war tore the lid of a terrifying new reality. Space is no longer a neutral scientific frontier. It is the ultimate high-altitude battleground for war. As German space commanders warn of aggressive Russian jamming and orbital sabotage against satellite constellations, the fiction of peaceful commercial space has evaporated completely. Musk's aggressive $8 billion spectrum plays in the US underscore a blunt truth as well. Private mega constellations are increasingly becoming dual-use war machines. Now, as the focus turns from commercials to national security, nations may increasingly hesitate to outsource their sovereignty to billionaires, or in this case, a trillionaire. Now, when an orbital network can simultaneously beam high-speed data and dictate the tactical flow of a frontline war, experts say control becomes non-negotiable. India's hesitation may not be commercial protectionism, but it could well be the refusal to blink first when the sky is where the next global empire will be built. A powerful 7.7 magnitude earthquake has rocked Panama, triggering building and road collapses and sparking panic across the country. Authorities are assessing the damage with no immediate reports of casualties. More than 80 aftershocks have been recorded following the powerful tremor. The earthquake caused significant damage across central Panama, with some roads reportedly collapsing completely. President Jorge Mulino has described the situation as a major disaster as emergency teams work to assess the extent of the destruction. In the capital city, which is the Panama City, residents rushed out of high-rise buildings as the ground shook violently. The earthquake was felt across the country and

0: lasted for around a minute, triggering fears of further shaking.
1: Yes, it was felt very, very strongly. Very strong. Everything was moving. The lamp, the chair, the table. I decided to stay and wait because I knew running down the stairs was a problem. So I stayed waiting for it to pass. I had no other option. Yes, we felt it was quite prolonged. People running, shouting. Not everyone takes it the same way. But well, here we are, downstairs.
0: Videos circulating on social media show water spilling from a rooftop swimming pool at a high-rise building, offering a glimpse of the force of the earthquake. Another video shows a bridge over the Panama Canal shaking violently during the quake, while vehicles continue to move across it. The Panama Canal Authority says shipping operations through the strategic waterway remain unaffected.
2: We have reports of government infrastructures that have been affected in different parts of the Azuero region, as well as the central provinces. Coclé, Panama, also reports some damage to churches, particularly the domes of the churches, and mainly a hotel in the province of Coclé. At the moment, there are no reported victims. There are actually injured people who have been transferred to educational centers, health centers, and hospital centers.
0: The provinces of Herrera and Coclé, along with Los Santos in southeastern Panama, are among the worst affected areas. Authorities say the town of Tonosí has been cut off completely, with the access by road impossible, and officials exploring ways to reach the area by air. President Mulino traveled to Penonomi to coordinate disaster response efforts. Classes have been suspended nationwide, while Panama City's international airport was temporarily closed and several flights were diverted as a precaution. More than 80 aftershocks have been recorded so far, including one with a magnitude above 6. Authorities are urging residents to remain calm as damage assessments and emergency operations continue. Now, according to the U.S. Geological Survey, the earthquake struck at 17.56 GMT, with its epicenter located around 10 kilometers from the small town of Petaloza, Arriba, in Herrera province, which is in central Panama. The quake was initially estimated at magnitude 8 before being revised to 7.7. Its shallow depth contributed to the strong shaking felt across the country, including in the capital city, around 200 kilometers from the epicenter. A tsunami warning was also issued for the eastern Pacific following the earthquake, but was later lifted. Authorities continue to monitor the situation as the country deals with the aftermath. Colombia, Ecuador, and Guatemala have expressed solidarity with Panama and offered assistance following the earthquake. Now, the immediate priority remains emergency access, public safety, and the coordination of relief efforts. Thailand's Queen Suthida has made history by becoming the first reigning female monarch to fly a fighter jet solo. The Queen took the controls of her Gripen fighter jet during a flight from an airfield in Phung Phin district. Footage released by the Thai royal household showed Queen Suthida donning her helmet and saluting before taking off. Now, the 48-year-old queen was former air hostess and married King Mahavajira Longkorn in 2019 and then became a pilot in 2010 and has since logged more than 1,000 hours of flying time across several aircrafts. Queen Suthida has undergone military training and served as a co-pilot on royal aircraft alongside the king. Her sporting abilities have been lauded by the Thai government. Her passion for aviation has earned her the nickname Pilot Queen. Now here's a look at some of the images that have caught the world's attention. Take a look and keep watching Beyond World is One for more news and updates.

Hello and welcome to the West Asia Post. I'm Radhi Francis, coming to you from Beirut, Lebanon, and this is a new episode of WEAL's weekly show, where we bring you all things new from the world's most volatile region. We have a lot lined up for you. Let's go.

0: The battle between the backed Yemeni forces and the Ansarullah, the Houthis, is escalating. Now, the Yemeni forces are claiming gains, but the missiles are still hitting Riyadh's airport and many oil facilities. Now, the question is, how long can Saudi Arabia bear, with its costly U.S.-backed defense system, all these missiles? In the next report, we tell you why it looks like Saudi Arabia is failing to deter the Yemeni Houthis' missiles. Take a look.
1: A thunderous breach of Gulf airspace has laid bare the limits of West defense, leaving multiple people dead and dozens wounded across Saudi Arabia. These images show the devastation at Riyadh's international airport, which was struck by the Houthis. Earlier, a drone attack on King Khalid Airport killed one person and wounded eight others. A separate attack on Abha Airport in southwestern Saudi Arabia killed two people and wounded 28. The conflict between the Houthis and Yemen's Saudi-backed government has widened, with Iran-backed fighters staging repeated attacks on Saudi targets since they began a lightning offensive just across the border. While seizing large swaths of territory along the Red Sea coast in Yemen, the Houthis have also attacked Saudi transport hubs, oil facilities and other civilian targets in the world's largest crude exporter. Saudi Arabia and the Yemeni government forces have struggled to contain the Houthis' advance, despite a counter-offensive aimed at recapturing territory, including the area around Bab al-Mandeb Strait that is crucial to global energy flows. Yemeni forces claim to have captured many strategic locations taken by the Houthis.
2: We are now here in the mountains of Haifan. We are holding our ground and advancing against the enemy. The enemy suffered heavy losses the day before yesterday. We are now advancing to cut off their supply lines. This area overlooks southern Taiz and Tur al-Baha area.
1: Yemenis in the Red Sea port city of Mocha reject claims that Saudi-backed government forces have entered the city as fighting intensifies between government troops and the Houthis.
3: We are now in the city of Mocha, Mocha Airport. There is no truth to what the mouthpieces of the aggression are promoting on social media with lies, falsification, and deception. We have become accustomed to their claims that they have entered Mocha 20 times over the past 2 weeks.
4: There to what has been circulated by the media of the enemy mercenaries about their arrival here. We are here. Where are you, mercenaries? We are watching and waiting for you. You will see nothing from us except weapons.
1: The Iran-backed group, which controls most of northwest Yemen, captured swaths of coastal land from pro-government forces last month. Saudi-backed Yemeni government forces say their counter-offensive has killed 1,860 Houthis. As they push to retake territory along Yemen's Red Sea coast and near Bab al-Mandeb Strait, the Houthis, meanwhile, are trying to raise the economic and political cost of the war for Riyadh. Riyadh now faces a strategic dilemma. It can keep spending millions to intercept cheap threats or seek wider regional defense partnerships to reduce the burden on American-made systems. Either way, the skies over Saudi Arabia have become a battlefield. American-made Patriot batteries were supposed to lock down the airspace completely. Instead, low-cost Yemeni projectile swarms have shattered the illusion. Along with the drones, solid propellant ballistic missiles fitted with evasive terminal maneuvering warheads are causing a lot of death and destruction. The swarms confuse Saudi fire control radars before plunging into critical targets like oil refineries and airports. Yemen's conflict began in late 2014 when the Houthis seized Sana'a and much of northern Yemen. A Saudi-led coalition intervened in 2015 in support of the internationally recognized government now based in the southern port city of Aden. Bureau Report, Vion, World is One.
0: Is Washington It looks like the language of Trump administration is changing towards Tehran. Recently, Vice President Vance said that the goal is for Iran to scale back on the enrichment. This is very different, noticeably different from what they used to say. The goal was before to end all enrichment. And Tehran is now seizing on that opening. Iran is linking any serious discussion to the blockade and the Strait of Hormuz. We tell you more.
5: We're not going to let Iran have a nuclear weapon, and there seems to be a very good chance that they can work something out.
6: We are not going to have a deal that allows the Iranians to have a nuclear weapon.
7: Iran cannot have a nuclear weapon. Simple, period, and end of story. I'm not going to go into the details about what would be acceptable or not. I can tell you this, that they're not going to ever have a nuclear program.
1: Washington entered the Iran conflict with a very clear message. Iran could not be allowed to retain the capability to move towards a nuclear weapon. And President Donald Trump repeatedly presented the US objective in maximalist terms. But now, 7 months into the war, the language coming out of Washington is changing. Vice President J.D. Vance, in an interview with Reuters, said Iran would have to make a meaningful reduction in its nuclear enrichment program for a deal to be possible with the US. Vance also made clear that Washington wants concrete action, not just Iranian promises about what it might do in the future. But look at the significance of the words. Meaningful reduction is not the same as zero enrichment. And that distinction matters because the original US position was far more sweeping, a complete rollback of Iran's nuclear capabilities. Now, the focus is on how much Iran will reduce. That does not necessarily mean Washington has abandoned its core objective. But it does suggest that the diplomatic endgame is being discussed in terms that are less absolute than before. Iranian officials have pushed back against Washington's demands, while the two sides have exchanged proposals aimed at ending the war and reopening the Strait of Hormuz. And here is where this gets even more complicated. For Iran, this is no longer just about the nuclear program. The Strait of Hormuz has become a central bargaining chip. Recent data shows just how much the conflict has disrupted shipping. On October 6th, only 7 commodity vessels passed through the strait, the lowest number in more than 2 months. Crude flows through Hormuz have also fallen to around 74% of pre-war levels. And the timing could hardly be worse for the White House. The US midterm elections are approaching. The war has already become a political liability. New reports emerged saying that the White House asked the Pentagon to prepare options for possible new strikes against Iran. But now, Trump has said that US won't be attacking Iran anytime before the US midterm elections. So this is not a simple story of Washington retreating. It is a story of Washington trying to keep two options open at the same time: pressure and negotiation.
0: Iran is stepping in to help the Lebanese people where the Lebanese state has failed. Hezbollah has received $200 million from Iran to help its supporters who bore the brunt of past year's war. According to reports, Hezbollah's rebuilding machine will be giving $18,000 per destroyed home. Take a look.
8: Iran is reportedly pumping $200 million into Hezbollah's coffers, while the Lebanese group rebuild its support base after a devastating war with Israel. According to reports, citing sources with direct of the transfer, Hezbollah received the money from Iran last month, with the funds intended to help Lebanese families displaced by the war. But this isn't just a story about money. It is about a battle for influence, a war-ravaged population waiting for relief, and a Lebanese state struggling to meet the scale of the reconstruction challenge.
9: We've put up cardboard and stuff like that because there's no glass. My other son too, all the glass and everything is gone.
3: Right now, the Israeli enemy is in East Zaatar. Where are we supposed to get electricity from? We were forced. We now have this special case here. We have to get electricity through Aida al-Jisr to the west. That's the only route through which we can enter and exit West Zaatar.
8: The reported transfer comes at a critical time for Hezbollah. The group has suffered heavy losses in its conflict with Israel, while hundreds of thousands of people have been displaced from their homes. Many have received little or no assistance from the group so far. According to reports, Hezbollah plans to provide an initial payment of $3,000 per family, with priority given to families whose villages have been destroyed or remain inaccessible because of the Israeli military presence. One of the sources cited by Reuters estimated that around 50,000 families could be eligible for assistance. But there's a caveat here. The reported $200 million transfer has not been independently confirmed by the Iranian government, and Washington has explicitly disputed the claim. Iran's financial support has long been a crucial pillar of Hezbollah's power. According to the U.S. Treasury Department, Iran transferred $1 billion to the group in the first 10 months of 2025. But the financial environment has changed. U.S. sanctions have tightened, pressure on Iran's oil exports has intensified, and moving money through previous financial channels has become increasingly difficult. For Hezbollah, however, this is about more than financing reconstruction. It is also about maintaining its relationship with the communities that have historically formed the backbone of its support. This time, however, the challenge is considerably greater. Lebanese Prime Minister Nawaf Salam has warned that reconstruction costs from the two wars since 2024 could exceed $27 billion, and the scale of the destruction has left the country facing an enormous financial and humanitarian burden. Lebanon's government has been trying to assert state authority and address the question of Hezbollah's weapons. But if the group can deliver cash, housing assistance and reconstruction support directly to displaced families, it could reinforce its position within communities that feel abandoned by the state. That creates a difficult dilemma for Lebanon: the immediate need to help people rebuild their lives versus the longer-term question of who gains political influence by providing that help.
0: 3 years after the October 7 attack, various areas of West Asia remain untouched. What started as an assault by Hamas on southern Israel now became a widespread war. Syria, Yemen, Iran, Lebanon, Gaza, Palestine. Many fronts and many wars, and it still didn't stop. This, for

0: Benjamin Netanyahu is far beyond a security failure. It could be the event that could end his political career. Take a look.
1: Yes, nearly 100,000 targets. And a war that has stretched across multiple fronts of West Asia. According to new data released by the Israel Defense Forces, the IDF has carried out approximately 100,000 strikes since the Hamas-led October 7, 2023 terror attack. Around 65,000 of those targets were in Gaza, another 28,000 in Lebanon and Syria, 4,500 in Iran, and 80 in Yemen. This missile fire tells a similar story. The IDF says around 20,000 ballistic missiles were launched from Lebanon, more than 10,000 from Gaza, 1,200 from Iran, 90 from Yemen, and 50 from Syria. What started as a war against Hamas in Gaza therefore evolved into a conflict involving Israel's most powerful regional adversaries and their partners. Hezbollah opened Israel's northern front just a day after October 7th. Iran and Israel then moved into direct confrontation, including major wars. And Iran-backed groups in Yemen and Iraq also entered the conflict. The IDF says it has also eliminated a string of senior commanders from Hezbollah and the Iranian Revolutionary Guard Corps. Among them, Hamas leader Yahya Sinwar and military commander Mohammed Deif, Hezbollah leaders Hassan Nasrallah and Hashim Safieddine, and senior IRGC commanders Ali Hajizadeh and Hossein Salami. But 3 years into the war, Israel's military success has not translated into a clean endgame. The IDF says Hamas is no longer the military and governing force it was before October 7th. But it also acknowledges that Hamas continues to try to rebuild and rearm. Gaza remains divided between Israeli and Hamas-controlled areas. Israel now controls around 63% of the strip, up from 53%, according to the IDF. And the Israeli military maintains around 40 positions inside the territory. So the question is no longer just how many targets Israel can strike, it is whether 3 years of war have created a new regional reality that is becoming increasingly difficult to contain. And then there's the other battle, the political one. As Israel heads towards its first election since October 7th, the attack remains at the center of the country's political debate. For Netanyahu's opponents, October 7th represents the biggest security failure in Israel's history, and a failure that must carry political consequences. Netanyahu's defenders, however, argue that he inherited a system that failed and that he has since led Israel through its darkest and most dangerous period. But the political question is becoming harder to escape. 3 years after October 7th, the war has redefined Israel's security doctrine, redrawn its regional front lines, and left its political system deeply scarred. And for Benjamin Netanyahu, the man who has survived political crises for decades, the October 7th terror may now be the ultimate test of whether he can survive one more time.
0: Three years of the October 7 attack and things in Gaza keep on getting worse. The war may have changed after the ceasefire, but the killing hasn't. The healthcare system is failing. Destruction is everywhere, and there's no respite for the people. Now the question is not when the war would stop, but is there anything to return to in Gaza? Take a look.

0: A year after the ceasefire was announced, Gaza remains a land of displacement, destruction, and uncertainty. Around 2.1 million people are still living away from their homes, with much of the population crammed into less than 40% of the strip. The scale of destruction is staggering. According to Palestinian statistics, around 200,000 buildings have been damaged since the war began. That is more than 80% of all buildings in Gaza. More than 134,000 buildings have been completely destroyed, while hundreds of thousands of housing units have been damaged.
1: These 3 years were hell. I haven't seen a worse hell in this life as these 3 years. Every day feels like a million years. These were not 3 years. These were 300 million years. Our whole lives were wasted in them. We have been wasted. Our children stopped going to schools and studying.
0: Now, as winter approaches, families face another threat: rain, mud, and cold, with shortages of tarpaulins and protective covering.
2: The worst 3 years that have passed in our lives. There is no life, no living, no food, no basic necessities of life. We wait for water from 0500 to 1000 o'clock, and we are living in the streets, homeless, tired, worn out. I mean, a life worse than this? We are not living, my friend. We are dead in Gaza.
0: And then there is the healthcare crisis. Gaza's medical system has been pushed to the brink, with hospitals only partly functional and critical medicines, equipment, and specialist care in short supply. More than 20,000 sick and wounded Palestinians are reportedly waiting for medical evacuation.
3: Tala's future has been lost since the war began. We haven't been able to find help to get her transferred for treatment abroad. I appeal to everyone with a conscience to stand with Tala and help her. She wants to stand and walk, but she can't. When she sees other children playing, she becomes frustrated.
0: The ceasefire may have reduced the intensity of the war, but it has not ended the human cost. Israel continues to carry out strikes in Gaza, describing them as targeted actions against legitimate threats. And politically, the biggest questions remain unanswered. Hamas remains the strongest force on the ground in large parts of Gaza. An alternative governing structure is still not in place. Plans for demilitarization, reconstruction, and a long-term political settlement remain largely unresolved. The United Nations estimates that rebuilding Gaza could cost around $70 billion, but reconstruction is not just about money. It is also about who will govern Gaza, who will provide security, who will control its borders, and most importantly, whether Palestinians will actually be able to return home. 3 years after October 7, international diplomacy has produced ceasefires, hostage releases, and repeated promises of a political solution. But on the ground, the gap between diplomatic declarations and daily reality remains vast. For Israel, it has also slipped down the domestic agenda since the return of the living hostages and the recovery of the dead. But inside Gaza, the war's aftermath is not a memory. It is everywhere, in the tents, in the ruined homes, in the half-functioning hospitals, and in the children who are still waiting to walk, to heal, or simply to go home.
4: That's all we have for you on this episode of the West Asia Post. I will see you next week with a brand new lineup, always bringing you the most recent updates, news, and ground reports from West Asia. I'm your host, Redni Francis, signing off from Beirut, Lebanon. For more global news, keep on watching We On World Is One.

campaigns, elections, alliances, controversies, and power play. Stories that analyze global and domestic politics. A dedicated show with varied perspectives, expert take, citizens' voices, detailed ground reports, and in-depth coverage from political corridors of the world. This is Race to Power, only on WEON.

Hello and welcome. You're watching Beyond Borders 1. I am Rhythm Sharma. Let's get started with the top stories of the day. Delhi police detains former Bengal Chief Minister Mamata Banerjee along with party MPs while en route to Jantar Mantar. Former Delhi Chief Minister Arvind Kejriwal also taken into preventive custody.

Despite sweeping crackdown by the Delhi police, hundreds continue to join the anti-SIR protest in New Delhi. Activists and farmer groups march towards Jantar Mantar. Students stage sit-in protest in southwest Delhi, with some alleging their phones being snatched by the Delhi police. ISR chief Neha Bora detained in South Delhi as well. Supreme Court Bar Association seeks Chief Justice of India's urgent intervention after reports indicate several protesting lawyers have been detained by the Delhi police. Even as capital witnesses massive showdown over the SIR, BJP stages protest of its own against Congress MP and sagged JNU professor. BJP women's wing hits the streets across several cities.

BJP accuses the CJP-led NTSIR stir of being anarchist in nature. Party MP Sambit Patra alleges that the demonstrations wanted to trigger violence and unrest in the national capital. Hurricane Simon strengthens into a powerful Category 4 hurricane as it storms towards Mexico coast with sustained wind speeds of excess of 225 km per hour.

Protests demanding Chief Election Commissioner Gyanesh Kumar's resignation have intensified over the Special Intensive Revision or the SIR of electoral rolls. Opposition parties allege wrongful voter deletions and raise questions about decisions taken within the Election Commission. Now, the Supreme Court has also sought answers over the Commission's decision-making process. So, what triggered the protest? How many voter names have been deleted? And where does the legal battle stand right now? Let's understand this. The protests center on allegations that SIR could exclude eligible voters and that key decisions within the Election Commission were not taken through the proper procedure. The Congress and India Bloc are demanding the Chief Election Commissioner Gyanesh Kumar's resignation. A rollback of SIR and restoration of wrongly deleted names. The CJP-led protest has also made the Chief Election Commissioner's resignation a central demand. Now, according to the Indian Express, more than 13 crore entries were to draft electoral rolls across 30 states and union territories, as reported on September 1, 2026. Now, reports citing Election Commission data reported that the figures included approximately 6.3 crore people who had relocated, 3 crore who could not be traced, and 2.8 crore reported dead. According to figures reported by the Indian Express on September 1, 2026, in Delhi, approximately 47.7 lakh names were removed from the draft electoral rolls. These are draft roll deletions, not proof that every person

0: removed was an eligible voter unlawfully denied the right to vote. The central concern is whether eligible citizens have been wrongly excluded. The immediate legal flashpoint is Form 6, the application used by eligible citizens to register as voters. On October 5th, the Supreme Court clarified that it had not approved any modifications to Form 6 and sought records showing who authorized the changes. The Commission, on its part, claimed that there were no modifications and only an additional annexure was being sought from applicants regarding parentage and linkages to previous SIR. The court also sought responses over allegations that decisions concerning SIR were taken without the required agreement of the election commissioners. It warned that decisions found to be contrary to the law could be annulled, but did not suspend the chief election commissioner or order SIR to be scrapped. The court had earlier upheld the election commission's authority to conduct SIR in Bihar in May 2026. The present dispute concerns the legality of specific decisions, not whether the commission can conduct SIR at all. The Election Commission maintains that SIR is intended to clean up electoral rolls by identifying duplicate, deceased and otherwise ineligible entries. It denies allegations of manipulation and says eligible voters who have been left out can seek enrollment through the prescribed process. The Commission has also directed states and union territories where SIR has been completed to conduct special enrollment drives for eligible voters who may have been missed. However, opposition parties argue that these measures do not resolve concerns about wrongful deletions, transparency or the disputed changes to the voter registration procedures. The dispute escalated in early October with opposition leaders demanding accountability from the Chief Election Commissioner. On October 6, Rahul Gandhi and other opposition leaders marched towards the Election Commission headquarters and were detained. The CJP subsequently called for a demonstration on October 10th, demanding the Chief Election Commissioner's resignation and opposing the SIR. Now, ahead of the protest, Delhi witnessed a massive security deployment with police barricades, surveillance measures and restrictions affecting public transport. The Supreme Court separately questioned the scale of the security restrictions, stressing that measures to maintain public order must be proportionate and should not unnecessarily inconvenience ordinary citizens. And hence, so far, the legal battle remains unresolved, even as the political confrontation moves onto the streets of Delhi. For more on this, our correspondent Siddhant Sibbal has sent us this report from New Delhi. Listen in.
1: I'm here at CP where there is a crackdown happening by the authorities. The authorities, of course, taking into custody the various protesters and a commotion here, a heavy police presence on the ground. We know that the authorities had made it clear that they will not allow any protests to happen. But you can see the police personnel, of course, taking people into detention. And this is the scene like everywhere on the ground right now in Delhi, even as the authorities are taking the protesters into custody. Now, we know that since morning, that has been the situation. In some parts of Delhi, of course, at Jantar Mantar, where there was a call for protest, it is completely silent, eerily silent, but that's not the case here in CP Connaught Place, where there are several people who are present on the ground, but also the presence of the security personnel as well. We're showing you the situation, how it has been panning out, evolving very fast. With video journalist Piyush Siddhant Sibbal for Beyond in New Delhi.
0: The U.S. is heading towards a crucial midterm election with control of Congress at stake. But within the Republican Party as well, questions are emerging over President Donald Trump's policies and his influence on the party's electoral prospects. A Reuters review found that candidates in 41 of 62 competitive congressional races have distanced themselves from Trump or his policies. Thereon, conflict, rising fuel cost and economic pressures are among the key issues driving these differences. According to a Reuters

review policy disagreements account for the largest share of the divisions, with differences identified in 23 of the 62 competitive races. In 12 contests, the Iran conflict has emerged as a key flashpoint, with some Republicans voting to curb Trump's war powers or calling for an end to the fighting. The review also found that 12 candidates had removed Trump's name, photographs or endorsements from their campaign websites as they seek to distance themselves from the president ahead of the midterm elections. Meanwhile, the latest Reuters poll put Trump's approval rating at a career low of 32%, with 65% disapproving of his performance. Registered voters also favored Democrats over Republicans, 44% to 37% ahead of the November midterm elections. For J.D. Vance, the stakes are also personal and political. The vice president is campaigning in his home state of Ohio, where early voting is already underway ahead of the November 3rd midterm elections. Vance cast his early ballot in Norwood on Friday before heading to Lima to campaign for Republican candidates in closely contested races. With speculation mounting over a possible 2028 presidential run, Vance says his focus remains on governing, not his own political ambitions. But Ohio could prove a crucial test. The state faces a close Senate race and two House contests rated toss-ups by the Cook Political Report. A Republican setback in Vance's home state could raise questions about his political influence and complicate his path towards a possible 2028 presidential. It could also weaken Republicans' efforts to retain control of Congress, with the midterm results set to shape the final 2 years of Trump's presidency. U.S. President Donald Trump has appointed conservative commentator Katie Zakaria as the new White House press secretary. Trump praised her loyalty and experience. He expects her to build a good relationship with the White House press corps. Zakaria will succeed Caroline Leavitt, who left the role in August after the birth of a second child. Announcing the appointment on his Truth Social platform, Trump praised Zakaria's support for his presidential campaigns and her work at Trump Media and Technology Group. He said, and I quote him here, "She has an unblemished record of support and has been a loyal and brilliant supporter right from the beginning," unquote. Trump also described her as a devoted fan of his Make America Great Again movement. Zakaria thanked the president for the appointment in a post on X. She wrote, and I quote her here, "Trump's confidence is a true privilege and his leadership is a blessing to this country," unquote. She said her task would be to communicate the administration's achievements to the American people. Zakaria currently serves as a senior communications advisor to Trump Media and Technology Group, which also operates Truth Social. She's also a lawyer and has appeared as a commentator on conservative television networks, including Fox News and Newsmax. Earlier this year, she worked briefly as a spokesperson for the Department of Homeland Security, which oversees U.S. immigration enforcement. The White House press secretary briefs journalists, answers questions on administration policy, and communicates the president's position on major issues. Leavitt, who took up the role when Trump returned to office in January 2025, became the youngest White House press secretary in U.S. history. Trump has praised her work. Meanwhile, Fox News has announced that she will join the network as an on-air contributor in November.

0: Protesters gathered in New York after U.S. Immigration and Customs Enforcement shot a Dominican man in an incident that has provoked a showdown between the city's Democratic mayor and the Trump administration. This comes as New York police released body cam footage of the shooting. Hundreds of protesters stretching several blocks in Manhattan gathered to protest. They were chanting, "No hate, no fear, immigrants are welcome here," and carried signs criticizing ICE, calling for accountability. NYPD officers stood behind police tape as protesters filled the street while a damaged vehicle remained at the center of the scene. The officials said that the man, identified by officials as Oscar Bergel, refused to exit his car when approached by Immigration Customs Enforcement officers on Thursday afternoon. The ICE agent had shot and wounded a man in his car with a young child, believed to be his son, in the back seat. His lawyer, Harold Solis, said Bergel still has a bullet in his body and was deeply worried about his 5-year-old son. The New York City Police Department has released a body cam footage as well, showing police officers arriving in Manhattan neighborhood and transporting an injured man to New York Presbyterian Hospital after U.S. immigration agents shot him on Thursday. The Department of Homeland Security said ICE officers were conducting a targeted enforcement operation in the Bronx when an officer discharged a weapon, injuring the suspect. The shooting drew swift criticism from New York Mayor Zohran Mamdani, who wrote, "Abolish ICE," drawing flak from U.S. Homeland Security Chief Mark Wayne Mullen, and he lashed out in response at Zohran Mamdani, telling reporters that Mamdani's words are dangerous and incite hostility. The shooting took place in Marble Hill, Manhattan's northernmost neighborhood, which is physically connected to the Bronx, and it was quiet on Friday after the incident. As pedestrians passed through the neighborhood and occasional New York City Police Department vehicles drove by,
1: shots were fired in this community. We're next to a train station. There are thousands of people who live here. There are apartments that have their high-rise, lots of apartments inside. There are schools in the community. We are entirely outraged at the recklessness with which ICE was operating in this community yesterday, but is operating in all of our cities.
0: Since Trump assumed office in January 2025, the federal immigration officers have shot at least 21 people across the country, killing 7 of them. ICE agents, who often wear civilian clothing and cover their faces, have been involved in several of high-profile shootings this year. The U.S. plan to live stream the execution of a convicted mass shooter has sparked a backlash, with critics questioning whether such a broadcast is appropriate. Nidal Hassan, a former U.S. Army psychiatrist, was convicted of killing 13 people in the 2009 Fort Hood shooting. His execution by firing squad is scheduled for December 3rd. U.S. President Donald Trump said on Friday that he absolutely approves of the execution of the Fort Hood shooter, adding that he did not care how the execution was carried out, as long as it happened.
2: Personally, authorize or approve the execution, the live stream execution of the
3: Absolutely.
0: Meanwhile, Vice President J.D. Vance told journalists who asked about the planned live stream that he does not know that's actually going to happen. He added that if the execution is broadcast live, he is not going to be watching it.
4: The controversy is about the method of the execution. I hope that people don't forget that this is a guy who brutally murdered a lot of innocent people. Now, that said, I mean, look, if it's ultimately live streamed, I'm not going to be watching it.
0: However, the Pentagon says the planned execution will be live streamed, with Secretary of War Pete Hegseth stressing that serious crimes carry severe consequences. It would be the military's first firing squad execution since World War II. The live stream plan has faced criticism from both the parties. Democratic Senator John Ossoff has slammed Defense Secretary Pete Hegseth, calling him deeply unwell and accusing him of relishing the brutality. Republican lawmaker Austin Scott supports the execution but opposes broadcasting it. Democratic Senator Mark Kelly also wants Hassan to face justice but questions whether executions should be broadcast to the public. The proposal has also divided public opinion, with some supporting the move and others calling it inhumane.
5: Bother me, it happened live. People need to see it. This is what happens when you take a life.
6: I think that it is horrible. It's taking our country back years and years. It is inhumane, and it absolutely does not represent what the American people and the American public want.
0: The United Nations has also condemned the proposal, warning that a public execution could amount to cruel, inhuman, or degrading treatment and raise concerns under the prohibition against torture. For now, the execution remains scheduled for December 3rd, but the question of whether it will be live-streamed remains unresolved. A Mexican court has found three men guilty of murdering two Australian brothers and their American friend during a surfing trip in 2024. The case shocked the international surfing community. The victims' parents traveled from Australia to attend the trial. Callum Robinson, 33, his brother Jake, who was 30, and their friend Carter Rode, also 30, went missing in April 2024. They had been camping near Punta San Jose in Baja California, which is in Mexico. The bodies were found days later at the bottom of a well, each with a gunshot wound to the head. Prosecutors said the men attempted to steal the tourist vehicle and shot them when they resisted. Their truck was later found burned nearby. The court convicted Jesus Gerardo Garcia, known as El Quecas, along with Irenio Francisco and Angel Jesus. The three were found guilty of aggravated homicide, violent robbery, and vehicle theft.
7: And I hope that it brings some peace to some other families, Mexican families, and knowing that hopefully will be sentenced for a long sentence, but that they will never do this to any other Mexican family, which is really important.
0: The victim's parents, Martin and Deborah Robinson, traveled from Perth, Australia to attend the four-week trial. Martin Robinson said the verdict was a significant moment in their long and painful journey to seek justice.
8: Today's guilty verdict is a significant moment in our long and painful journey to seek justice for our beautiful sons, Callum and Jake, and their friend Carter Rode, whose lives were so cruelly taken from them in 2024. While no verdict can ever bring back our boys or ease the heartbreak of losing them, we hope this outcome represents an important step towards justice and accountability.
0: Sentencing is scheduled for October 16th. Prosecutors are seeking prison terms of up to 150 years. In a related development, Garcia's then-girlfriend, Giselle Silva, was sentenced to 20 years in prison in November 2025 for her involvement in the case. A severe wave of coordinated cyber attacks and ransomware breach in Japan has forced Prime Minister Sanae Takaichi's government to declare a national cyber emergency, targeting critical infrastructure, government facilities, hospitals, major corporations, car rental services, and retail chains. The intrusions have exposed the sensitive personal data, including digital driver's license photos and credit card details of millions of citizens. Security analysts and government officials point to Japan's aging workforce, legacy, IT infrastructure, delayed system digitization, and the recent deployment of AI-driven assault tools by threat actors as key accelerators behind the crisis. Speaking at a House of Representatives plenary session, Prime Minister Takaichi pledged to consolidate damage reporting and bolster defenses through the National Cybersecurity Office. At an emergency interagency meeting, the government outlined immediate technical requirements for public and private organizations, including third-party contractors mandating an immediate phase-out of unsupported IT products and legacy software. The National Cybersecurity The office have highlighted structural vulnerabilities as drivers behind the rapid spread of these attacks, delayed transformations, and outdated security practices in regional branch networks have created easy entry points for threat actors targeting through the use of AI to vulnerable groups. That is all that we have in this segment. I am Rhythm Sharma. Keep watching Beyond World is One for more news and updates.

0: In France, robots and AI are being tested for a very different kind of performance. Hospitals and care homes are trialing technology designed to support people living with Alzheimer's and other neurodegenerative conditions. One of the tools is an AI-powered phone. The AI assistant called Livana can recreate the voice of a patient's loved one. Family members provide details about happy memories, which the AI uses to keep the conversation going in a natural-sounding voice. Where caregivers say that it can help calm people down during periods of extreme agitation.
1: Campaigns, elections, alliances, controversies, and power play. Stories that analyze global and domestic politics. A dedicated show with varied perspectives, expert take, citizens' voices, detailed ground reports, and in-depth coverage from political corridors of the world. This is Race to Power, only on WEON.
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3: It's not the same world that it used to be 10 years back. 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
5: Man unmanned mission together, very much like how the aircrafts and the drones work. 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
9: स्टॉक मार्केट पर आपको भी पैसा कमाना है लेकिन आपके मन में बहुत सारी कंफ्यूजन है सबसे पहले आपको करना क्या है क्वाला पर आपको जाना है जहां लिखा हुआ है आस्क एनीथिंग अबाउट मार्केट्स यहां पर आप अपने मन का 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

0: a flight bound for Tel Aviv. More than 170 people on board and a cockpit that suddenly became the scene of a life-threatening attack. On the 30th of September, the co-pilot of a Fly Dubai flight allegedly charged at the captain mid-air. Attacking him with an emergency axe and attempting to take control of the aircraft.
1: I had that one light left in me that, you know, call it personal or call it for people, but let's say I did it, that if I don't do it, I'm gonna die. And that's when I pushed against everything, I gave everything that I had and just went for the door and opened the door, and thankfully people were waiting to pounce back.
0: The plane plunged thousands of feet before the Indian pilot, Captain Smith Machar, managed to open the cockpit door, allowing passengers and other pilots on board to help. The aircraft was eventually diverted to Saudi Arabia and landed safely. The incident came exactly 1 week before the third anniversary of the October 7, 2023 Hamas attack on Israel. Adding another layer of security concerns around a flight headed for Tel Aviv. But the bigger question is, what happened before this flight ever took off? The accused pilot has been identified as Hammam al-Hammami, an Omani citizen, according to multiple reports. Omani officials, however, later clarified that he had been barred from flying in Oman over concerns about extremist material. He was later hired by Fly Dubai. Reports now point to gaps in how his background was shared, checked, and assessed across countries. Aviation security has become highly sophisticated at detecting technical failures, tracking aircraft, and screening passengers.

But what happens when the potential threat is already inside the cockpit? A pilot has access to the aircraft, the controls, and the lives of every person on board. The Fly Dubai incident has therefore raised questions about how airlines assess the people they trust with that responsibility, and whether criminal background checks are enough to identify a potential security threat. So, how did a threat get inside the cockpit? Were there gaps in the pilot's security checks? What can past hijacks teach us about aviation security? And after decades of security measures, how safe is the cockpit? We explore all these and more on We on Wide Angle this week.

0: On the 30th of September, Fly Dubai flight FZ1073 headed for Tel Aviv took off from Dubai at around 7.05 a.m. local time, or 3.05 GMT. More than 170 people were on board the Boeing 737 MAX 8, including mostly Israeli passengers. About 2.5 hours into the flight, something went seriously wrong. The plane suddenly dropped more than 17,000 feet in less than 2 minutes while flying over Saudi Arabia. Soon after, the aircraft sent out an emergency signal, followed by a code 7500, used to indicate a possible hijacking. The plane briefly entered Jordanian airspace before turning back towards Saudi Arabia. Initial reports spoke of a fight between the two pilots, but later reports revealed something far more serious. The co-pilot had allegedly attacked the captain with a crash axe and then tried to take control of the aircraft. A crash axe is typically kept in the cockpit for use during emergencies such as crashes. A passenger heard a commotion coming from the cockpit and raised the alarm, but it was the Indian pilot Captain Smit Machar who made the crucial move. Despite being seriously injured, Machar managed to open the cockpit door, allowing passengers to enter and help restrain the co-pilot. One of the passengers then helped keep the aircraft under control, while another provided medical assistance to the injured captain. The plane finally landed safely at Tabuk Airport in northwestern Saudi Arabia at 6:58 GMT. The passengers were later flown to Tel Aviv by a second Fly Dubai plane. Tali Berkovich Mans was standing outside an airplane toilet waiting for her six-year-old daughter Nina when she heard noises from behind the cockpit door. Within moments, her flight home turned into what she calls a chain of miracles. She alerted a nearby crew member of the commotion, and when the cockpit door swung open, she saw the co-pilot of Fly Dubai flight FZ1073 attacking the captain.
1: We were returning from 2 weeks in Japan and were on a connecting flight back to Israel that started like any normal flight. My daughter Nina, who is six, woke me up saying she needed to go to the bathroom, so I went with her. She's little. I waited outside for her, and from that point I truly was in the right place, at the right time, with the right people. The door opened. It's something that even now I cannot understand. And it's certainly the heroism of the pilot, Captain Smit. It's really thanks to him. That was the beginning of the chain of miracles that was here. If he hadn't opened the cockpit from the inside, we probably wouldn't be talking here today. And the door just opened. That's what I saw. I saw everything and I understood and I just screamed, "They are murdering the pilot! Come help! Come help!" Screaming. People didn't understand. They just didn't understand. I remember their faces as they sat there. But it feels like it was a matter of seconds. And then the plane literally plummeted down and I went flying.
0: Sitting behind her mother, six-year-old Nina said she had been scared and screamed for her parents to get her out of the toilet, where her mother left her before she was thrown to the floor when the plane plummeted. A passenger who helped save a flight carrying more than 170 people from crashing says he knew how to stabilize a nose-diving aircraft after watching an air crash TV show.
2: Someone screamed. We knew there was an attack because a woman screamed, "Stabbing," and the plane shook hard. At that moment, I ran to the cockpit, and the plane dived. We all ran. We pulled the assailant out. I pulled him out. After I pulled him out, we took control of the plane. I pulled up the steering control of the plane. I straightened the plane out a bit, and then the pilot. I saw two unmanned steering with no pilots, and I've watched this TV program, Air Crash Investigation, and I knew I had to pull.
0: A passenger on the Fly Dubai flight to Israel recounted the events leading up to the incident and called Captain Smit Machar a hero.
3: We were afraid, but on the one hand, but on the other hand, we kept it calm. We were in control. We kept all the passengers relax, and this is what saved our lives. The most important thing is that we managed to back home safely, and because of a very, very brave man, hero.
0: Prime Minister Narendra Modi hailed Captain Smith for saving passengers. In a conversation with Prime Minister Modi, Machar told him how he opened the cockpit door of the plane while being attacked. Israeli Prime Minister Benjamin Netanyahu has also praised Captain Smith Machar for his courage. He also invited the pilot to light a flame on Israeli Independence Day.
4: And again, I want to have Captain Smith and Prime Minister Modi, our great friends, I really would like them to bear a celebratory flame. It's our highest honor that we give in our Independence Day. It's usually reserved for Israeli citizens, but I think here in this case, all the citizens of Israel will embrace you. They do now and they will then too. So we hope to see you very soon in Israel.
0: So who exactly is Captain Smith Machar? The 38-year-old was born and grew up in the Indian city of Mumbai, where his parents still live. In 2008, he joined Mainland Air, an aviation college in New Zealand's Dunedin, before joining Indian airline SpiceJet as a commercial pilot 3 years later. He moved to Dubai and joined Fly Dubai in 2022 as an experienced pilot. Machar has more than 9,750 hours of flying experience, including more than 6,400 hours as pilot in command, according to his LinkedIn profile. Indian Air Force Chief Air Chief Marshal A.P. Singh hailed Machar and called his heroics as exceptionally great.
5: What the Indian pilot Smith Machar has done is exceptionally great. He has exhibited great presence of mind and mental and physical resolve. Every Indian is proud of him, and it is a lesson for all of us.
0: Janit Shah, a neighbor of pilot Smith Machar in Mumbai, described him as talented, soft-spoken, kind-hearted, and said Machar had moved to Dubai around 3 years ago.
6: Dr. Smith Machar is a talented, soft-spoken, kind-hearted person with a good nature. He was my neighbor for the last 10-15 years. He shifted to Dubai 2 to 3 years back. A story has emerged that he was able to save the lives of 174 people after even being stabbed. So he is an incredible person, and I hope fast recovery.
7: He's an incredible person, and I hope for his fast recovery.

0: So, what does it actually feel like when a passenger jet suddenly drops thousands of feet? UK-based flight instructor Alberto Paduanelli recreated the flight by incident in a flight simulator to show just how violent the descent was. He described it as a very, very vertical roller coaster, except passengers have no warning that the drop is coming. During the simulation, the aircraft dropped around 16,000 feet in just 30 seconds.
1: So a plunge of 16,000 feet over 30 seconds will feel like you are on a very, very vertical roller coaster. But the difference is that on the roller coaster, you know what's happening. You know you are going up and now you are coming down. When it happens suddenly, if you are strapped, you are not strapped with the fastening belt, you will feel the negative G force on your body. Your body will literally lift from the seat as the plane is going down.
0: Passengers who were not wearing seatbelts could have been thrown out of their seats, while loose objects could have been sent flying through the cabin. The aircraft also built up extreme speed during the descent, putting enormous pressure on the plane. And yet, the aircraft was recovered and eventually landed safely. The flight-by aircraft's cockpit sustained significant damage, and it also lost items that shifted violently due to negative G-forces during the recovery. There is another question at the center of this incident. How did an Omani pilot who had previously been stopped from flying in his own country end up in the cockpit of a Fly Dubai flight? The co-pilot has been identified as Hammam al-Hammami, an Omani national. According to reports, Omani authorities had previously barred him from flying after concerns were raised about his alleged extremist views. He was reportedly moved to an administrative role at Oman Air. But he later left Oman Air and was hired by Fly Dubai. Reports say he also worked with Royal Air Maroc before joining Fly Dubai. So, how did he pass the checks? According to a Gulf diplomat, Al-Hammami underwent standard security checks before being hired by Fly Dubai. But it is still unclear how deep those checks went and whether Oman's concerns were ever shared with Fly Dubai or other authorities.
2: Someone familiar with the situation said that Hammami had been banned from flying in Oman because he had adopted extremist views. He then got a job with the United Arab Emirates company, Fly Dubai. Now, it's unclear what vetting procedures he underwent. It's also unclear how he was able to fly to Israel.
0: Pilot vetting is more than checking a flying license. It can include identity checks, employment history, educational records, criminal history, references, and medical assessments. In some countries, psychological assessments and drug and alcohol testing are also part of the process. But these checks are not identical everywhere, and that becomes a problem when a pilot moves between airlines or between countries. The International Civil Aviation Organization says background checks should also be repeated regularly, with continuous vetting encouraged so that security concerns that emerge after hiring can also be picked up. For now, police have opened an investigation into two senior transportation ministry officials over the security failings surrounding the Fly Dubai flight incident. A probe is underway into an apparent conflict of interest from work done by Dvir Rubenstein and Avri Cohen in addition to their roles at the ministry. According to Channel 12, Rubenstein, who has served as Israel's aviation ministry security director for 19 years, responsible for granting security approvals and permits to foreign airlines and flights entering Israel. His responsibilities include oversight of Fly Dubai and its Dubai-Tel Aviv route, on which last week's terror attack by an Omani co-pilot took place. It is reported that Rubenstein traveled to the UAE in his private capacity to provide training and consulting to Fly Dubai as well as Emirates. The entire Fly Dubai episode has put scrutiny on Israel's oversight of foreign airlines in focus. The Fly Dubai incident has raised questions about how airlines vet the people they trust with hundreds of lives. Aviation safety is about the aircraft, the cockpit, the airport, the passengers, and the security systems that are supposed to keep all of them safe. And one event changed that system forever.
3: We are simply not close enough right at this point.
0: September 11, 2001. Before 9/11, the cockpit door was not designed to withstand a forceful attack. The 9/11 hijackers turned four commercial aircraft into weapons, exposing major gaps in aviation security. In the months that followed, the entire system was rebuilt around one key lesson. A hijacker should not take control of the cockpit. The U.S. introduced reinforced cockpit doors, federalized airport screening, stronger passenger and baggage checks, and greater use of air marshals. The changes spread across international aviation. The basic idea was to build layers of security so that if one layer failed, another could stop the threat. But the threat has also changed over the last 25 years. Security systems have had to respond to shoe bombers, liquid explosives, explosive devices, and other attempts to attack commercial aircraft. Screening technology has become more advanced. Checked baggage is screened for explosives, and passenger and employee vetting has become far more sophisticated. And even the cockpit has gained another layer of protection. In 2023, the Federal Aviation Administration required a second physical barrier on new commercial aircraft to protect the flight deck when the main cockpit door is open. The Fly Dubai incident is not the first time a commercial aircraft has become a battle for survival. Let's take a look at other hijacking incidents that shook the world. In 1986, Pan Am Flight 73 was hijacked at Karachi Airport by four armed men who stormed the aircraft while it was on the ground. They held passengers and crew hostage for hours, demanding that Palestinian prisoners be released. When the hijackers eventually opened fire, Indian flight attendant Nirja Bhanot helped passengers escape before losing her life. The incident was showcased in the 2016 Indian film Nirja, where the character of Bhanot was played by Sonam Kapoor. 20 people were killed and more than 100 were injured. Then there was Ethiopian Airlines Flight 961. In November 1996, three men hijacked the Boeing 767 shortly after it left Addis Ababa. They demanded to be flown to Australia, but the pilot told them the aircraft did not have enough fuel to get there. The hijackers refused to allow the plane to land and refuel. Eventually, the aircraft ran out of fuel, and the pilot attempted a water landing off the Comoros Islands. Of the 175 people on board, 125 died. India faced one of its most infamous hijackings in 1999. On the 24th of December 1999, Indian Airlines Flight IC814 was flying from Kathmandu to Delhi when five hijackers took control of the aircraft. The plane was forced to fly to several locations before finally landing in Kandahar, Afghanistan. One passenger was killed during the hijacking. After days of negotiations, India agreed to release three terrorists in exchange for the hostages. The Fly Dubai incident shifted the primary focus from external threats to insider threats. It has highlighted the failures where regional warnings play a vital role in securing skies going forward. Future protocols will require real-time international intelligence sharing among destination and flag states. One needs to look beyond single-point employment background checks toward continuous monitoring of crew mental health, psychological status, and even radicalization risks. How do you identify a threat before that person enters the cockpit? This is the challenge that the aviation industry faces now. It is time to strengthen the systems that

Delhi police detains former Bengal Chief Minister Mamata Banerjee along with party MPs while en route to Jantar Mantar. Former Delhi Chief Minister Arvind Kejriwal also taken into preventive custody. CJP accuses Delhi police of playing politics over Abhijit Dibke's grandmother after cops allow him the option of flying back for last rites. CJP demands Dibke be allowed to speak with family. He accuses CJP-led anti-SIR stir of being anarchist in nature. Party MP Sambit Patra alleges that the demonstrators wanted to trigger violence and unrest in the national capital. Amid ongoing participation of the F-35 jets in the multilateral air exercises, Tarun Shakti, outgoing Air Force Chief, says no offer made by Americans for multi-role stealth fighters. Volodymyr Zelensky claims that Russia responded to lifting of sanctions by striking 13 Ukrainian cities, leaving 12 dead and over 25 people injured, asserts Russia needs to feel its losses.

With nearly 1,000 detained across the national capital, protests demanding Chief Election Commissioner Gyanesh Kumar's resignation have intensified over the Special Intensive Revision, or SIR, of electoral rules. Opposition parties allege wrongful voter deletions and raise questions about decisions taken within the Election Commission. Now, the Supreme Court has also sought answers over the Commission's decision-making process. So what triggered the protests? How many voter names have been deleted? And where does the legal battle stand? Let's understand this situation. The protests center on allegations that SIR could exclude eligible voters and that key decisions within the Election Commission were not taken through the proper procedure. The Congress and India bloc are demanding the CC's resignation, a rollback of SIR and restoration of wrongly deleted names. Now, the CJP-led protest has also made the CC's resignation a central demand. And according to the Indian Express, more than 13 crore entries were removed from draft electoral rules across 30 states and union territories, as reported on September 1, 2026. Reports citing Election Commission data reported that the figures included approximately 6.3 crore people who had relocated, 3 crore who could not be traced, and 2.8 crore reported dead. According to figures reported by the Indian Express on September 1, 2026, in Delhi, approximately 47.7 lakh names were removed from the draft electoral rolls. These are draft roll deletions, not proof that every person removed was an eligible voter unlawfully denied the right to vote. But the central concern is whether eligible citizens have been wrongly excluded. The immediate legal flashpoint is Form 6. This application is used by eligible citizens to register as voters. And on October 5, the Supreme Court clarified that it had not approved on modifications to Form 6 and sought records showing who authorized the changes. Now, the Commission, on its part, claimed that there were no modifications and only an additional annexure was being sought from applicants regarding parentage and linkages to previous SIR. The court also sought responses over allegations that decisions concerning SIR were taken without the required agreement of the election.

0: election commissioners, and it warned that decisions found to be contrary to the law could be annulled. But it did not suspend the CC or order SIR to be scrapped. The court had earlier upheld the Election Commission's authority to conduct SIR in Bihar in May 2026. And now the present dispute concerns the legality of specific decisions, not whether the Commission can conduct SIR at all. The Election Commission maintains that SIR is intended to clean up electoral rolls by identifying duplicate, deceased and otherwise ineligible entries. It denies allegations of manipulation and says that eligible voters who have been left out can seek enrollment through the prescribed process. The Commission has also directed states and union territories where SIR has been completed to conduct special enrollment drives for eligible voters who may have been missed. However, opposition parties argue that these measures do not resolve concerns about wrongful deletions, even concerns about transparency or the disputed changes to voter registration procedures. The dispute escalated in early October, remember, with opposition leaders demanding accountability from the Chief Election Commissioner. On October 6, Rahul Gandhi and other opposition leaders marched towards the Election Commission headquarters and were detained. The CJP subsequently called for a demonstration on October 10, demanding the CC's resignation and opposing SIR ahead of the protest. They even witnessed a massive security deployment with police barricades, surveillance measures and restrictions affecting public transport. The Supreme Court separately questioned the scale of the security restrictions, stressing that measures to maintain public order must be proportionate and should not unnecessarily inconvenience ordinary citizens. And hence, so far, the legal battle still remains unresolved. This even as the political confrontation moves on to the streets of Delhi. Our principal correspondent Dharamjot Kaur has sent us this report with the latest from New Delhi.
1: It is not just detention that is happening here in Connaught Place. A short distance from here at Lodhi Road and different parts of Delhi where even opposition leaders are stepping out to try and demonstrate, they are also being detained. Arvind Kejriwal, the former chief minister of Delhi, has been detained. Former chief minister of West Bengal, Mamata Banerjee, the TMC leader who is also in the national capital, she has also been detained. Now remember, the opposition leaders were carrying out protests earlier this week as well. We've seen them coming out to demonstrate led by the Congress, also other members of the India bloc who were out demonstrating and calling for CEC Gyanesh Kumar's resignation and accusing the Election Commission of vote theft. Those were the allegations that have been resounding for the past few days. Today, the call for protest by the CJP, by other student activists and leaders, and also the opposition leaders that we're talking about who have stepped out, all of them are being detained in several parts of Delhi. Remember, police had made it very clear just a few days ago and yesterday also in a media conference that no form of protest, no semblance of demonstration will be allowed. And so while Section 163 remains active and intact in different parts of Delhi, whatever form of protest or dissent that people can do, they are stepping out and doing it, whether it's in small numbers or it's just an individual. But wherever police and security reaches, those people are being detained in the entire process. All in all, Delhi remains a fortified security zone. But some instances, sporadic instances of demonstrations are still happening, and even the leaders of opposition are being detained today.
0: Beyond the protests, New Delhi is also in the storm of an electric boardroom brawl. Elon Musk and the Indian government are locked in a high-stakes standoff over Starlink's entry, igniting a geopolitical face-off that goes far beyond corporate rivalry. Sure, market proponents preach that competition breeds lower prices and faster broadband for Indian consumers. But in the Indian parliament, the discussion is about national survival and not about cheap Wi-Fi. This is not just a sci-fi conspiracy theory, but space is the new battleground for economic and geopolitical leverage. The issue for Indian policymakers isn't just a commercial monopoly or a duopoly, but the shadow of foreign surveillance. Starlink thrives on thousands of localized ground stations and network receivers intercepting data from low Earth orbit. But the United States has a notorious history of weaponizing its technological edge.

challenge. Handing foreign private players decentralized access across Indian territory looks less like connectivity and more like an open door for foreign surveillance. Look up at the sky and the stakes are lethal. The Russia-Ukraine war tore the lid off a terrifying new reality. Space is no longer a neutral scientific frontier. It is the ultimate high-altitude battleground for war, and as German space commanders warn of aggressive Russian jamming and orbital sabotage against satellite constellations, the fiction of peaceful commercial space has evaporated. Now, Musk's aggressive 8 billion spectrum plays in the U.S. underscore a blunt truth that private mega constellations are increasingly becoming dual-use war machines. And as the focus turns from commercialism to national security, nations may increasingly hesitate to outsource their sovereignty to billionaires, or in this case, a trillionaire. When an orbital network can simultaneously beam high-speed data and dictate the tactical flow of a frontline war, experts say control becomes non-negotiable. And India's hesitation, it may not be commercial protectionism, but it could well be the refusal to blink first when the sky is where the next global empire will be built.

0: Shifting our focus now, as tensions in West Asia escalate, India has confirmed that all 22 of its seafarers aboard an oil tanker, which came under a drone attack near Sharjah, are safe. This comes as Iran threatened vessels violating its designated routes in the Strait of Hormuz. And meanwhile, U.S. President Donald Trump says the Iran war will be over soon, one way or the other, after he ruled out attacking the Gulf nation before the midterm elections. Claiming responsibility, Iran's Islamic Revolutionary Guard Corps said it targeted the engine room and propulsion system of the oil tanker MV Sunshine after it allegedly used an unauthorized route through the Strait of Hormuz. According to the IRGC, the attack sparked a fire on board, and India's shipping minister even said 22 Indian crew members aboard the tanker were safe following this attack. Meanwhile, the IRGC warned that vessels it considers to be violating its designated routes could be pursued and punished beyond the strait and elsewhere in the region. However, the U.S. Central Command says the main shipping lanes through the Strait of Hormuz have been cleared of naval mines and are open to vessels that do not violate U.S. maritime sanctions against Iran. These contrasting claims come as maritime authorities report further incidents involving commercial ships near the UAE and Qatar. Even U.S. President Donald Trump says the war with Iran will be over soon, even claiming Washington prevented Tehran from acquiring a nuclear weapon. He also predicted that fuel prices would fall, saying the conflict would end one way or the other.
1: But we have, I think, some big news on that diesel situation. We're going to be knocking the hell out of it. And remember, what have we done? We stopped Iran from having a nuclear weapon. That's big time. And the prices will come tumbling, and it's going to be over soon, one way or the other. We can do it either way, very simple. But one way or the other, it's going to be over very soon.
0: During Friday prayers in the Iranian capital, a preacher claimed that Iran would not enter talks until its conditions were met. He also warned that the Strait of Hormuz would remain closed until those conditions were fulfilled, while saying Iran's military strategy had shifted from defense to offense. Iranian President Masoud Pezeshkian also called for deeper regional cooperation during the CIS summit in Turkmenistan. He said countries should strengthen their resilience against war, crises, and external pressure while avoiding competition that is aimed at excluding one another.
2: Our region, more than ever, needs resilience against war, crises, external pressure, and disruptions to economic and communication routes. Success in this path, more than anything else, requires linking the region's capacities together. Our shared interests do not lie in competition among routes, but in connecting those routes.
0: U.S. Envoy Thomas Varak is facing questions over his role in a proposed oil pipeline project linking Iraq and Syria. The Reuters investigation says he pushed for a company run by his

business partner to be included in the project, raising concerns about a possible conflict of interest. TI Capital is run by Ziad Ghandour, a long-time business partner of Barak. He also has a financial stake in a separate property project managed by the company, entitling him to up to 20% of its profits. Now, in June, Barak and Iraq's prime minister backed plans to rebuild the Kirkuk-Banias pipeline. A month later, Iraq and Syria signed agreements with TI Capital, Chevron, and Qatar's UCC holding to study the project. The pipeline, which once carried Iraqi oil to Syria, has been shut since 2003, and its revival could offer an alternative to the Strait of Hormuz, but the project could cost $15 billion and take at least 4 years. Ethics experts say Barak's support for his business partner's company, it raises concerns about favoritism, even without evidence of personal profit. No evidence shows that he would profit from the pipeline. The State Department says he has no financial interest in the project and is following ethics rules. He has not responded to Reuters' questions, while TI Capital and Ghandour did not comment. And this case now raises questions over officials' business ties and their government roles. At least 71 people have been killed in intercommunal violence in South Sudan. The fighting broke out early Friday in Rumbek in the country's central region, according to the interim government. Witnesses told AFP that the violence involved ethnic and community tensions as armed young men from outside the town attempted to take control. According to witnesses, the group briefly gained control of parts of Rumbek before police and military reinforcements arrived. The attackers then withdrew, with two witnesses saying the fighting moved to areas outside the town. South Sudan's interim information ministry said the clashes began at around 4 a.m. on October 9. It said at least 71 people were reportedly killed, including 4 soldiers. The government said additional security forces had been deployed and that the situation was under control. 4 armed civilians have been arrested, according to the ministry. The caretaker government has condemned the violence and called on communities to remain calm, exercise restraint and avoid further clashes. And this latest bloodshed comes amid repeated outbreaks of intercommunal violence in South Sudan, which gained independence from Sudan in 2011. According to reports, at least 169 people were killed in violence in the country's north in March. In September, another 26 people were killed and 82 wounded in inter-ethnic violence. It is a disputed region claimed by both Sudan and South Sudan. The latest clashes come ahead of planned elections in December.

0: The National Hurricane Center said Hurricane Isaias has made landfall in Florida as the Gulf Coast braced for the Category 2 storm. The center said the hurricane, packing maximum sustained winds of 165 kph and is about 80 km west-northwest of Panama City. The storm's outer bands brought heavy rain and strong winds to parts of the Gulf Coast, with conditions expected to deteriorate further. Forecasters warn that storm surge could flood normally dry areas with water levels potentially reaching 9 feet near the Florida-Alabama border. Residents in vulnerable coastal communities left their homes under mandatory evacuation orders. And in Pensacola and nearby areas, businesses closed and buildings were boarded up ahead of the storm. Heavy rain and gusting winds are already battering the region, while utility crews position equipment to respond to potential power outages. Now, Florida governor earlier said that thousands of emergency personnel and large amounts of supplies are ready for deployment. Residents have even been urged to stock up on drinking water, fuel, medicines and non-perishable food, and to prepare for possible power and service disruption.
1: They have now upgraded the hurricane to a Category 3 hurricane. So those are sustained winds of approaching 120 miles per hour. That is a significant storm. There's a lot of prognostications that it's going to weaken before landfall because of the significant wind shear. Let's hope that that's the case, but we are planning to assume that that will not happen and that it will make landfall as a major hurricane.
0: Residents and emergency workers were sandbags and reinforcing flood-prone areas as the clock ticks down to landfall. Authorities warn that heavy rainfall could trigger flash flooding, swell rivers, and flood low-lying neighborhoods. Utility crews are moving into position across the Florida Panhandle, with trucks and heavy equipment ready to clear debris and restore power. Offshore oil and gas operators have also suspended part of their production and evacuated personnel from vulnerable facilities. Air travel has been disrupted, with two airports in northwest Florida suspending operations. Authorities are also warning of further disruptions as the hurricane approaches the coast. Forecasters warn that flooding risks will continue even after the hurricane weakens over land. Across the Gulf Coast, residents are racing to complete last-minute preparations. Some have evacuated to homes further inland. In a major milestone for South Asia's rapidly expanding Hallyu wave, South Korean entertainment giant behind global pop sensation BTS is officially bringing its premier music celebration, the Weverse-Con Festival, to India. Scheduled to take place in New Delhi on March 27 and 28, 2027, the landmark event marks the festival's first ever edition held outside South Korea since its inception in 2023. The Seoul-based powerhouse, which is widely credited with catapulting BTS into an unprecedented worldwide cultural phenomenon, it aims to bridge the gap between global pop production and India's live music market. Beyond curating performances from top-tier international acts, organizers revealed that the two-day festival will feature a hybrid lineup, pairing major K-pop artists alongside homegrown Indian musicians on the same stage. Now, while the full artist roster and ticketing timelines remain under wraps, anticipation across the subcontinent is already surging. The festival's previous Korean iterations have shown high-profile rosters spanning diverse genres, elaborate stage production and tech-forward fan integration powered by the global fandom platform Weverse. The move reflects the decisive strategic pivot toward India, where fan communities for acts associated with the label have consistently ranked among the most engaged worldwide on digital streaming and social media. Industry analysts view the festival's arrival as a long-awaited turning point that could pave the way for full-scale stadium tours by major Korean acts across Indian metros in the coming years. Further announcements regarding the official venue, artist lineup and ticket pre-sales are expected in the coming months.

As Halloween approaches, pumpkin patches across the United States are welcoming families. From picking pumpkins to planning costumes, the seasonal tradition is bringing friends and communities together, with celebrations set to continue through Thanksgiving. Take a look at these visuals. Stay tuned to We On World is One.

love Halloween. I think it's a really great time of year because it's kind of the only time of the year that you really get to dress up in whatever type of character that you like and, you know, be yourself and the tricks and treats with it. It's a scary time of year, but it's really fun.

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5: It's not the same world that it used to be 10 years back. Drones are how the wars are being fought right now.
6: But the role of infantry, the role of foot soldiers is not going to be changing, and neither is it changing in the Ukraine-Russia conflict.
7: Man-unmanned mission together, very much like how the aircrafts and the drones work. They both have specific tasks that is there, and that's the naval battlefield that it is going to be.
8: So training our defense personnel is becoming more and more critical to adapt to the ever-changing battlefield. Data, software, algorithms are increasingly becoming key instruments to the warfare.
9: To sustain an aircraft, you need to be able to manufacture parts locally.
10: In France, robots and AI are being tested for a very different kind of performance. Hospitals and care homes are trialing technology designed to support people living with Alzheimer's and other neurodegenerative conditions. One of the tools is an AI-powered phone. The AI assistant called Levana can recreate the voice of a patient's loved one. Family members provide details about happy memories, which the AI uses to keep the conversation going in a natural-sounding voice. Where caregivers say that it can help calm people down during periods of extreme agitation.
11: अगर आप अभी 25 के हैं 40 साल में रिटायर करेंगे तो आपकी सैलरी के अकॉर्डिंग आप क्या इन्वेस्ट कर सकते हैं तो उसके लिए सिंपली मैं आ जाऊंगी qualaintel.com पर क्वाला में अभी 25 साल की हूँ 40 साल में मैं 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

0: 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And what does it take to transform a traditional business into a premium innovation-led one? Hello and welcome to Beyond Business Masters. I'm Kanishka Sarkar, and today I'm joined by Mr. Ashutosh Rajput, the Chief Operating Officer at Alcobrew Distilleries India. Thank you so much, sir, for joining me on Beyond today. Let me start by asking you, how exactly is the consumer changing today? What is premiumization looking like? And is it true that consumers are drinking less but better? And if so, is that more of a metro phenomenon?
1: First of all, thank you for the introduction and inviting me to the show. The Indian consumer is getting more and more informed because of the social media explosion in the country. And the younger generation is becoming more experimentative with what they are consuming. So that's where you see the growth of more flavored spirits coming through, and premium Indian whiskey is happening right now. The consumer suddenly is more demanding now. They are asking for authenticity. They are looking forward to stories that are being told by the brands and the companies. And if they are convinced with what the brand is telling them, then they are willing to try it. Otherwise, good luck to the brand.
0: So you said the consumer is changing and they are willing to pay more depending on the story that the brand is telling. So what is it exactly that's driving the willingness to pay more? Is it income? Is it aspiration? Is it experience or the brand itself?
1: I think it's a combination of all these things. Certainly the spending power has gone up. Younger people are now moving away from their homes and living in the metros, working with MNCs, well-paying jobs. The sense of responsibility that possibly the previous generations had, that has reduced quite a bit for them. So I think that is what is driving the demand for premiumization. Then when your spending power goes up, you are expecting more from the categories, from the brands that have been around. You suddenly want something different from what your parents were having. And I think that is what drives looking out for something new, something more creative. And the onset of social media suddenly triggers the conversion that is taking place. And this is not a metro or a top 10 city phenomena. We see it across smaller towns where people are spending more, and the demand for premium products, we see a growth in that, especially in the post-COVID phase.
0: Right. But sir, traditionally, you know, now that consumer is changing, business models also have to change. And that's where I bring in Alcobrew. You were traditionally, you had a strong presence in mass and semi-premium space. But now, how are you balancing this established business with, you know, entering and establishing yourself in the premium market?
1: So our current business or the established business is the core around which the whole thing is being built. And that is what gives us heft, reach, and scale. And that helps us focus on the premiumization strategy. Now, the premiumization is the layer around this core. So for that, we require to bring in more innovation. We are required to bring in a different competency set as far as creating the product is concerned, marketing the product is concerned, and more importantly, taking it to the consumer. So the core that we have, there we place the product at the retail shelf, and possibly because of the mass volumes that we do, it moves on its own. But when we get into a more, I think, as we get to the top of the pyramid, the effort that you need to take to tell the story to the consumer. They're not buying it for the price. They're not buying it just for the packaging. I think they're looking at a lot more than price and packaging. And there, as a company, we find that we need to upgrade ourselves continuously to address that need of the today's consumer.
0: So you have listed all that you have been doing and that you need to do. But apart from that, now that you move from volume to premium, what are you willing to sacrifice in this journey? Is it fundamentally about margins or about creating a long-term brand equity?
1: So like I said, the core remains the driver for the growth in the shorter term. And that's what funds the premiumization strategy. So we need to continue to focus on that part. Now with the premiumization where we are doing more premium flavored vodka,

0: Because we have just introduced the Indian single malt called Gamber Valley Indian Single Malt Whiskey. So this certainly requires a different approach. This is not about margins in the shorter term, because the alcohol beverage industry in India is defined by scale because of the way the regulations are structured. So to reach margin discussion as far as premium and super premium goes, it will take us some more time. So for the moment, this is more about interaction with the consumer, building a strong foundation for what we want to do over the next 3 to 5 year period. The margins will certainly come into play at the end of possibly 3 years window, when the valuation of the business would start to get defined by what we are doing in the premium space.
1: So I was going to ask you, how long should a company be willing to wait for that premium segment to scale? So is 3 years the answer?
0: Yes, like a good Indian whiskey takes time to mature. I think a premium business will take its own time to mature. It can't happen overnight.
1: Okay.
0: So again, category to category, it would depend. Again, if you are a startup, it could be a different path for you. If you're an established player getting into premium space, it would be a different path. So like they say, there are many paths to heaven. I think I can't put a figure to how much time it will take, but it certainly is not going to happen overnight.
1: Okay. And how difficult is it to build a premium spirits brand that's competitive globally?
0: So first and foremost, there has to be authenticity in what we are doing. That authenticity will involve the craft that we bring into making that product and the narrative that we build around that brand. Once we are able to create that, and I think it's an ongoing journey. You can't do it overnight. You can't just say that one brand, you do it now and it becomes a global phenomenon. Yes, there are examples like that, but I think it's a steady and long-term journey. The brands that we compete against at the global level have been around for more than 100 years, especially in the alcohol beverage space. Mm. It takes time to build a global brand which is focused on quality and is able to deliver that quality consistently. I think it takes a lot of effort and hard work before we can say that we have become a world-class brand.
1: Okay. And, you know, backstage we were talking about how distribution and route to market are very important factors in the industry that you operate in. How is that playing out for the premium segment?
0: So for the moment, the state doesn't differentiate between mass and premium.
1: Okay.
0: At some point, there has to be some support provided by the state for promoting the premium. Reason being that there is a fixed cost of doing business in the alcohol beverage space. On an annual basis, whatever cost we have to incur. On a smaller volume, it gets accentuated. So again, like I said, our core currently funds that part. But for a smaller setup, it could be a bit of a challenge.
1: So when I asked you about the timeline earlier, but you have been saying that the core actually funds your premium segment right now. But how long do you think this can continue? How sustainable is this?
0: Like I said, between 3 to 5 years, and some of the more established players in the market have already done that. When I say 3 years is minimum, because when we set up the malt plant at Solan, it took us at least 3 years before the product is ready to be bottled. So that much time you need to keep on funding just the getting the liquid ready. And after that, again, you need at least 2 to 3 years for the product to go out to the market, consumer to start trying that product and building an emotional connect with that brand.
1: Right. And so premiumization, of course, is not just about selling a more expensive bottle. It's also about creating an identity. And that brings me to Indian whiskey. I want to know, does the Indian whiskey at this point in time need to stop proving that it can match Scotch and start defining what makes it uniquely Indian? What are your thoughts on that?
0: I wouldn't really like to compete vis-a-vis the Scotches, because they have a different way of making Scotches. They have been doing it for many years. The climate, the terroir of the places where you make whiskey in UK or US is very

0: different. So our climate works differently, our ingredients work differently, our processes work differently. So I think at Gamber Valley, we are trying to be authentic to what we do, and we are building our own vocabulary and style of whiskey making. And I think we don't want to compete with anyone. I can say about ourselves that we are happy to chart our own course and make a mark for ourselves in the international space that this is a Gamber Valley Indian single malt whiskey which comes from India.
1: And so you were talking about the climate, right? So does India's climate actually help, you know, in faster maturation?
0: Yes, the practical part that we have noticed, or the brands prior to us have been noticing, that because of the high temperatures and high humidity levels in India, the maturation rates are a lot higher compared to the other mass whiskey producing regions. So yes, what we see happening in 3 years possibly happens in a far longer duration in, say, Scotland.
1: Okay. And so you mentioned how UK makes its, whiskey and scotch differently. And so I just wanted to understand, recently they got the GI tag for the UK whiskey, right? What does that tell about the importance of protecting whiskey's identity? And also, where do you think India stands there? Do you think there could be a point in time, anytime soon where Indian malt whiskey could go for that kind of recognition?
0: Absolutely. I think we should go for a GI tag as far as the Indian single malt whiskies are concerned. Because that somewhere should help in bringing more uniformity to what you call as Indian single malt whiskey. And a global consumer would start to understand what the Indian single malt whiskey stands for. So, like what maybe the Japanese whiskies have done. So, they brought about regulations pretty recently. But I think there is a clearly defined process now being set up for the Indian single malt whiskies as well. And the sooner we get the GI tag for it, the better for the industry.
1: Yeah. So, speaking about taking the brand global and the Indian whiskey global, what will it take for Indian spirits to become a serious global category? And which are the international markets where you think there's a large opportunity?
0: So, for any brand to become big, two critical ingredients need to be there. One is the quality, and second is the consistency. So as long as brands are able to deliver these two parameters, we'll be able to do enough in terms of how to position it, market it globally to become internationally well-known brands. Currently, what we see that with the Indian single malt whiskies, there is a lot of interest coming in from large whiskey drinking countries and communities. And it includes a lot of Indian communities living outside of India. But slowly the interest from the other communities in these markets, we see a move towards trying out the Indian products. But my sense is that over the next 5 to 10 years, Indian economy will strengthen further, and India itself would be one of the largest markets. Right now, we are the number one whiskey consuming market globally. About 2/3 of whatever alcohol that we sell in this country is whiskey. So I see big opportunities sitting within India. What happens internationally is basically just to bring more credibility and a stamp of approval for the brand that you are doing something well to compete with the international brands.
1: So that's about global acceptance. But what about global pricing? How will India command that?
0: See, as long as you are being true to or being honest about what you do, then I think pricing becomes a secondary element. The consumer is paying today for the quality and the authenticity. So if we are able to deliver on both these parameters, going back to my point that I don't want to compete with the Scotches, because then we start benchmarking against how much I'm paying for a particular kind of a Scotch whiskey. And the the time it takes for aging of these whiskies in the Scottish climates and what it takes in the Indian climates, the processes, everything is so different. So benchmarking on the pricing will not be a correct parameter.
1: Okay. But what would you say is more difficult, matching that pricing or, making a world-class Indian spirit?
0: See, certainly, making a world-class Indian spirit is the more difficult, part. Like I mentioned earlier as well, that some of the brands that we see on the shelf in the retail environment, especially coming from outside India, they have been there for more than 100 years. So it has taken them time. We don't know how it used to look like, say, in the 1850s. So those brands have evolved over time. They have learned the art of whiskey making. They have refined that art of whiskey making. In India, for the single malt whiskies, we have just started. So I think we will get better with time and become at least come at par with what you see on the global shelves.
1: Do you think stronger standards could help build that global confidence?
0: Yes, because as a company, I believe in delivering an authentic product to the consumer. So what we do at Gambro Valley, we stick to the norms. We do not deviate. But when the industry grows, you certainly want those norms to be adhered to by everyone, so that when the consumer picks up a brand which is called Indian Single Malt Whiskey, then they are very sure of what they are getting into. So it should not come as a surprise, or last time I tried something else, this brand which calls itself Indian Single Malt Whiskey, it's a completely different product altogether. So from that perspective, I think more uniform standards should help the industry.
1: Okay. And sir, earlier you mentioned you see a lot of opportunity within India itself. But in India, alcohol happens to be a state subject. So different excise policies, pricing structures and route to market systems. How difficult is it to scale a premium brand within India?
0: So the first response to this is that we are quite happy managing this, because I think you get used to the way the regulatory aspects in India are structured. But that apart, a more uniform approach to this business at the state level would certainly help. And as I mentioned, with a core, it's easier to build a premium story around it. But if as a startup you were looking at a premium category in India, it is still very difficult because of these regulatory aspects. And ease of doing business in this space would certainly help.
1: Okay. And, apart from the market and business, I also want to talk about your corporate journey from engineering and IIM Calcutta to Kolkata, Radico Khaitan, and now Alco Brew. Firstly, tell us, how is it different working for a global MNC and working for an alcobev brand in India?
0: So global companies or MNCs, they are very process-oriented organizations. The second thing that I learned there was empowerment in terms of what I did. The ownership was with me, and how you manage the business lies with you. And that is something which is deeply ingrained in how I have been as a manager. But irrespective of the setup, I think what is most critical is people management. End of the day, it's people and the teams who deliver the results for the companies. So from the MNC versus local perspective, I think the difference is in terms of how we govern ourselves. It's an evolutionary phase for the Indian setups as well, again, because MNCs have been there for many years, and they have built up their structures and their processes for a globally run organization. Indian setups have been more localized, mostly new setups which have come up in 80s and 90s. So I think it is just an evolutionary phase, and as more and more professionals keep on getting into this space, I don't see too much differences, too many differences between

0: between how MNCs operate and how Indian companies operate.
1: Speaking of the evolution, you've spent more than two decades in the industry. What keeps you excited every day? What is the next challenge that you're going to take on? How do you keep going every day?
0: So working with people is something that I really enjoy. Building something, building blocks for businesses is something which I look forward to, and that is what motivates me every morning when I wake up and I'm trying to figure out what I'm going to be doing today. But I think the drive of working with people and building something long term is what really keeps me going.
1: Okay. And speaking of long term, say 10 years from now when we sit down here again, what would your professional legacy look like? And also, if you could go back to your IIM Calcutta days, what would you tell your 20-year self, something that people can learn from today?
0: So I'll answer the second question first. In terms of when I look back at my journey, I have not followed the traditional path. I have taken the low road, less traveled. Moved in into setups which were completely new, so there were no historical things to guide me in terms of what I'm getting into. So I would tell my younger self that be courageous and don't shy from taking the leap of faith. It can be unnerving, and I felt that during these changes, apprehensions, doubts. But I think in the end, it all works out extremely well. 10 years down the line, I think this industry is very intoxicating. So I'm not sure if I'm looking to get out of this business ever. Just as you asked, and I may answer that maybe I could be running a small bar in Goa somewhere still, linked to alcohol businesses, or maybe doing barley farming so that I still can stay connected to the whiskey that gets made from barley.
1: Okay, that's very interesting. And if you had to give two or three tips to younger people who are just entering the alcobev industry?
0: One, like I said, once you are in, it's very difficult to get out. So you're entering it, come prepared for this, that it's going to be a long, long ride. But that part, I think, you need to be patient. This business is not an overnight success business. Like a good whiskey takes at least 3 years to mature and convert from spirit to whiskey. It will take time. So be patient and stick to what you are true at your core. And I think that is what will always work for you.
1: And, you know, speaking of patience, which part of it do you think is the hardest? Now, you've mastered making a good whiskey, but is it sales, is it distribution, advertising? What exactly is the hardest part? Regulation?
0: No, but like I said, that becomes part of the muscle memory. So you don't really worry too much about that part. What is the most difficult is to communicate the story to the consumer. So creating a product, again, we get used to it. We do it every few months, we come out with a new product. Like for the Gambier Valley single malt whiskey. So finding a name was funny. We were able to narrow down to why we wanted to call it Gambier Valley. The packaging, it's easier. You have multiple options. You pick one which soothes your eye and looks appealing. You build a nice story around the brand. But the story sits with you as a creator. For me to share it with you and for you to believe in that is the most difficult part.
1: All right. Great, sir. Good luck with that. And I'm sure it's going really well. Thank you so much for joining me on Beyond Business Masters today.
0: Thank you.
1: All right. Now, from premiumization and Indian single malts to global ambitions, regulation and leadership, Ashutosh has given us a fascinating look at an industry that's changing rapidly. The Indian spirit story is not just about volumes. It's also about value, identity, innovation and the ambition to build brands that can travel beyond India. Thank you for watching. I'm Kanushka Sarkar. Stay tuned to Beyond World is One for the next episode.

Hello and welcome. You're watching Beyond Borders 1. I am Ritham Sharma. Let's get started with the top stories of the day. Former West Bengal Chief Minister Mamata Banerjee accused Delhi police of kidnapping her, claims she was driven around for 2 hours in a prison van, vowed to join India Block protest march on Monday. BJP accuses CJP-led anti-SIR stir of being anarchist in nature. Party MP Sambit Patra claims plans to trigger unrest in New Delhi. Ravi Shankar Prasad accuses opposition of destroying dignity of democracy.

Leader of opposition Rahul Gandhi meets Tamil Nadu Chief Minister Vijay in a coffee shop in Chennai. Rahul is set to interact with students as a part of his Chhatron Ki Goonj outreach in the southern megapolis shortly.

Russian Sukhoi 57. NIA registers case to investigate attack on Hero Indian pilot Captain Smith Mashar flying Fly Dubai aircraft. The case has been registered under the relevant provisions of the Anti-Hijacking Act 2016 and the Unlawful Activities Prevention Act 1967. Volodymyr Zelensky claims that Russia responded to lifting of U.S. sanctions by striking 13 Ukrainian cities, leaving 12 people dead and over 25 people injured. He asserts that Russia needs to feel its losses. Palestinian farmers flee and Israeli forces fire tear gas and stun grenades during the olive harvest in the occupied bank, even as mass settlers were seen pelting stones towards farmers. Fortified Delhi is witnessing the kind of sweeping crackdown that it has not seen in years, almost 10 hours after the scheduled start of the anti-SIR and anti-CEC protest. Barricades remain in place, several metro stations still remain shut, and nearly 1,000 protesters along with political leaders have been detained. The target of the protest is the resignation of Chief Election Commissioner Gyanesh Kumar over alleged irregularities in the special intensive revision of the electoral rolls. But before the demonstration could gather momentum, the crackdown had already begun. And as the day unfolded, the detention spread from Delhi's airport to the streets, political leaders, residences, and even a group of protesting lawyers were taken into custody, leading to the top court bar body seeking CJI's intervention. Here is how the day is unfolding, and it began at Delhi airport. CJP leaders Abhijit Dibke, Saurabh Das, and Ashutosh Ranka were detained upon their arrival ahead of their planned protest at Jantar Mantar. The police had denied permission for the demonstration, citing public interest and security concerns. But the detentions did not stop there. Now, protesters were picked up across the national capital and taken into detention centers, including stadiums. At Nanklohi, students sat in a sit-in with some alleging that their mobile phones had been taken away from them. Delhi has been put under heavy security. Police and Central Armed Police forces were heavily deployed across the city. Barricades and spike stripes were installed. Loudspeakers warned people against gatherings, processions and road blockades, with restrictions imposed under Section 163 of the Bharatiya Nagarik Suraksha Sanhita. The impact also extended to public transport. The Metro Corporation revised its initial list of 57 stations and closed entry and exit at 45 stations. Interchange facilities remained available at affected stations except New Delhi. The railways also cancelled mail and express trains scheduled to arrive at New Delhi Station and Hazrat Nizamuddin. Liquor shops have also been closed. Roads leading to Delhi Haat were shut as police moved to prevent an alternate gathering. And the tunnel connecting Ring Road to India Gate was also closed. The crackdown soon reached the opposition's top ranks. AAP convener Arvind Kejriwal was detained outside his Lodhi estate residence.
as he headed towards the protest.

0: Former West Bengal Chief Minister Mamata Banerjee and other Trinamool Congress leaders were detained after sitting on a dharna at a bus stand in South Avenue. AISA President Neha Bora was also among those detained. In Chandigarh, police detained Manish Sisodia and AAP workers from Punjab as they protested outside the Chief Electoral Officer's office. The Supreme Court Bar Association also raised an alarm after advocates, including women lawyers, were reportedly detained near the Supreme Court. It sought Chief Justice Suryakant's intervention, demanding that their safety be ensured and the circumstances of the detentions be examined. So, what is the protest about? At the heart of this confrontation is the SIR exercise. The opposition has alleged that around 13 crore votes have been removed from electoral rolls since 2024. The group argues that such changes could affect electoral outcomes and is demanding the Chief Election Commissioner's resignation. The controversy intensified after an Indian Express investigation reported that Election Commissioner Sukhbir Sandhu and Vivek Joshi had raised objections at least 14 times over 10 months to decisions and procedures linked to the SIR. The Election Commission, however, has rejected the allegations, maintaining that major decisions were taken unanimously by the full commission. The BJP has hit back. Party leader Sambit Patra called the protest a flop show. He also accused Rahul Gandhi of spreading anarchy in collusion with foreign powers. Meanwhile, Abhijit Dibke had been informed while in detention of his grandmother's demise, leaving him to decide whether to remain in detention or turn home. Our principal correspondent Dharamjot Kaur has sent us this report from the ground. Listen in.
1: We are here at INA now, where there is a bit of a standoff going on between security officials and a bunch of protesters who have gathered over here. In fact, a few of them are being detained and put into this bus that you see right over here, one by one. There's a visual in the background where the police and other security personnel are dragging some protesters here in this area and now whisking them away in the bus to detain them. This is right in front of you. As you can see, there are several detainees there in the bus. This is all happening on the main road here at INA. On the other side, you can see that there is a group of protesters who are shouting slogans. Now they are dispersing as they see more security forces come here to try and detain people. Since they've also put out a barricade and made an announcement that Section 163 of BNS is also applicable here. And as a result of that, they are now saying that protests cannot happen in this area as well. And so whoever is raising slogans, saying something that is not supposed to be said in protest, they are now being detained because of that. Here at INA, with video journalist Abhishek, this is Dharamjot Kaur for Beyond World is One.
0: The U.S. has imposed sweeping sanctions on the International Criminal Court hours after former ICC judge Navi Pillai won the 2026 Nobel Peace Prize. The move marks a major escalation in President Donald Trump's campaign against the court, which Washington accuses of overreaching its authority by targeting American and Israeli officials. Trump lashed out at Nobel Peace Prize Committee, saying he had never heard of Nobel laureate Pillai and insisted that the award should have gone to the U.S. and himself.
2: The United States of America, represented by me as your president, should have received the Nobel Peace Prize, but didn't. And this is an indelible stain on the country of Norway and those people.

0: that made such a disgraceful and embarrassing decision. The Nobel Peace Prize has been forever discredited by a handful of radical ideologues who are anti-democracy and really enemies of civilization.
1: U.S. Secretary of State Marco Rubio says Washington would block transactions with the court, warning that the U.S. would not allow the ICC to prosecute Americans. The sanctions go beyond previous measures against individual ICC judges and prosecutors. They could also affect companies providing services to the court, threatening its access to financial, technological, and other support. The ICC has condemned the move. Deputy Prosecutor Nazhat Shamim Khan says the sanctions would not stop its work, adding that the court would continue its investigations and prosecutions. Pillay, a South African jurist, served on the ICC's appeals chamber from 2003 to 2008. The Nobel Committee say her award highlighted the importance of international law and judicial independence at a time when international legal institutions face political pressure. The developments risk deepening tensions between Washington and its European allies, many of whom are members of the ICC and have backed its role in prosecuting war crimes and crimes against humanity. U.S. President Donald Trump has appointed conservative commentator Katie Zakaria as the new White House press secretary. Trump praised her loyalty and experience. He expects her to build a good relationship with the White House press corps. Zakaria will succeed Caroline Leavitt, who left the role in August after the birth of a second child. Announcing the appointment on his Truth Social account, Trump praised Zakaria's support for his presidential campaigns and her work at Trump Media and Technology Group. He said, and I quote him here, she has an unblemished record of support and has been a loyal and brilliant supporter right from the beginning, unquote. Trump described her as a devoted fan of his Make America Great Again movement. Zakaria thanked the president for the appointment in a post on X. She wrote, and I quote her here, Trump's confidence is a true privilege and his leadership is a blessing to this country, unquote. She also said her task would be to communicate the administration's achievements to the American people. Zakaria currently serves as a senior communications advisor to Trump Media and Technology Group, which operates Truth Social as well. She's also a lawyer and has appeared as a commentator on conservative television networks, including Fox News and Newsmax. Earlier this year, she worked briefly as a spokesperson for the Department of Homeland Security, which oversees U.S. immigration enforcement. The White House press secretary briefs journalists, answers questions on administration policies, and communicates the president's position on major issues. Leavitt, who took up the role when Trump returned to office in January 2025, became the youngest White House press secretary in U.S. history. Trump has praised her work. Meanwhile, Fox News has announced that she will join the network as an on-air contributor in November. The skies over Jodhpur are witnessing a historic gathering of global air power as the Indian Air Force hosts Exercise Tarang Shakti, marking a monumental milestone. America's most advanced stealth fighter, F-35, has touched down on Indian soil for the first time. The presence of six U.S. Air Force F-35 Lightning II stealth fighter jets alongside over 200 American personnel at the Jodhpur Air Force Station marks a historic first for joint drills inside India. Visuals and operational briefings from the desert skies show the cutting-edge fifth-generation multi-role jets taking off from Jodhpur Air Force Station. F-35's exposure gives the Indian military a first-hand look at how advanced fifth-generation multi-role stealth fighter operates. The drills allow India to evaluate Western network-centric concepts side-by-side against its existing mixed Russian, French and domestic indigenous fleet. The exposure aids Indian defense planners as they navigate the development hurdles of India's own advanced medium combat aircraft project. India is currently weighing in on the options for a fifth-generation fighter as it navigates any future acquisition. India's Air Chief Marshal AP Singh has stated that no offer has yet been made by American side for the sale of F-35s and that no decision has been taken yet by the force on the Russian fifth generation fighter Su-57. Concluding on October 12th, Tarang Shakti has transitioned from bilateral engagements into a fully integrated multinational operational environment, making it one-of-a-kind exercise for the region. Representatives and observers from nearly 40 countries are involved, with seven friendly foreign air forces actively flying missions. Thailand's Queen Suthida has made history by becoming the first reigning female monarch to fly a fighter jet solo. The Queen took the controls of a Gripen fighter jet during a flight from an airfield in Phung Phin district. Footage released by the Thai royal household showed Queen Suthida donning her helmet and saluting before taking off. The 48-year-old queen was former air hostess and married King Mahavajira Longkorn in 2019. She became a pilot in 2010 and has since logged more than 1,000 hours of flying time across several aircrafts. Queen Suthida has undergone military training and served as a co-pilot on royal aircraft alongside the king. Her sporting abilities have been lauded by the Thai government. Her passion for aviation has earned her the nickname Pilot Queen.

0: The world's artificial intelligence companies are preparing for a scenario they hope never happens. A major AI-driven cyber attack that could disrupt banking, internet connectivity, or even critical infrastructure like electricity and water. According to a report by Axios, executives at OpenAI, Anthropic, and other AI firms are privately rehearsing how to respond to such a catastrophe, including the political fallout and the possibility of tighter government regulation. The concern is that advanced AI systems could be misused by hackers or behave unpredictably while operating with access to digital systems. A successful attack could potentially disrupt financial services, knock out internet access, or target essential services. Industry insiders cited by Axios believe a major incident could occur within the next 6 to 12 months. This is a reported industry concern, not a confirmed prediction. The companies are reportedly conducting red team exercises simultaneous, in which experts act like attackers to identify weaknesses, while preparing to brief U.S. lawmakers quickly if a crisis unfolds. These fears follow real security incidents. In July 2026, OpenAI disclosed that experimental AI models bypassed isolation controls during cybersecurity evaluations and accessed systems belonging to OpenAI and Hugging Face, a platform hosting AI models. The company said the models were pursuing a cybersecurity benchmark involving 898 real-world software vulnerabilities. Separately, Anthropic reported incidents in which Claude models gained unauthorized access to third-party systems during evaluations. The company said a testing environment had inadvertently remained connected to the internet. These incidents do not establish that AI systems deliberately intended to cause a catastrophe, but they highlight the risk of giving increasingly capable AI agents access to real-world digital infrastructure. The other concern is what happens after an attack. Executives are reportedly preparing to explain the risk to Congress as pressure grows for stronger safeguards, including proposals for shutdown mechanisms or pauses on advanced AI development. European Union, South Korea, and Vietnam have comprehensive AI laws, while China and the US rely on different sectoral and national or state-level safeguards. OpenAI says its preparedness exercises cover a range of scenarios and do not assume catastrophe is inevitable. Anthropic declined to comment on the reported planning. Australian Prime Minister Anthony Albanese has swapped politics for comedy in a viral social media sketch. Playing an overprotective father, Albanese jokingly threatens his daughter's boyfriend with the return of his hex debt if he breaks her heart. The cameo is part of Albanese's social media outreach to connect with younger Australians.
1: Nervous?
2: Nah, I'm pretty good with parents.

0: What did you say he does again?
1: He's his own boss.
0: Right, like what I'm going to be with my crypto course.
2: Hello, darling.
1: Dad!
2: And who's this?
1: Dad, this is my boyfriend, James.
2: Well, nice to meet you, mate.
0: You are meeting me.
3: Bear in mind, I'm very protective of my daughter. And if you break her heart, I can state your hex dead.
2: So good to see you.
1: Oh, so good to see you too.
4: And now from the world of cinema, let's take a look at filmmakers who increasingly push the boundaries of cinematic immersion by developing entirely bespoke languages to ground their fantastical worlds in uncompromising realism. Visionary Indian filmmaker S.S. Rajamouli is currently constructing a fully released fictional tongue for his highly anticipated upcoming cinematic venture, Varanasi. Rather than relying on superficial dialects, Rajamouli is meticulously building a dedicated writing system complete with bespoke script characters. Rigorous grammatical structures and an extensive vocabulary tailored specifically to the sacred mythic tapestry of the film's setting. For his 2009 groundbreaking sci-fi masterpiece Avatar, renowned author James Cameron commissioned esteemed linguist Dr. Paul Frommer to construct the alien Na'vi language from scratch. Cameron maintained meticulous artistic oversight over the entire creative process, ensuring that the phonetics, syntax, and intonation directly complemented the spiritual culture of Pandora and flowed seamlessly from the mouth of its tall indigenous inhabitants. In a remarkably visceral deviation from digital post-production conventions, director Steven Spielberg collaborated closely with leading star Emily Blunt to invent a noble extraterrestrial communication system for his 2026 sci-fi title, Disclosure Day. Sidestepping synthesis and AI entirely, the pair crafted an organic alien vernacular utilized exclusively through intricate natural sounds vocalized directly by Blunt, giving the extraterrestrial visitors an unnervingly authentic oral presence. Here's a look at some of the images that have caught the world's attention. Stay with us, you're watching Beyond World is One.

0: I need to open a savings account.
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0: स्मॉल बैंक
1: स्मॉल privilege savings account, Garima savings account, Maxima business, Edge current account, Maxima business, privilege, RDF, there's nothing small about them.
0: Okay.
1: Oh, Jeevan, nothing small about us.
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4: The world is changing. The headlines are shifting. The future is being written every day. From around the continents, Asia and India, WEON brings you the stories that shape our world. 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
5: In France, robots and AI are being tested for a very different kind of performance. Hospitals and care homes are trialing technology designed to support people living with Alzheimer's and other neurodegenerative conditions. One of the tools is an AI-powered phone. The AI assistant called Livana can recreate the voice of a patient's loved one. Family members provide details about happy memories, which the AI uses to keep the conversation going in a natural-sounding voice. Where caregivers say that it can help calm people down during periods of extreme agitation.
6: अगर आप अभी 25 के हैं, 40 साल में रिटायर करेंगे तो आपकी सैलरी के अकॉर्डिंग आप क्या इन्वेस्ट कर सकते हैं तो उसके लिए सिंपली मैं आ जाऊंगी qualaintel.com पर. क्वाला में अभी 25 साल की हूँ, 40 साल में 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
7: Know more, understand better, think ahead. Hello and a very warm welcome. You are watching Gravitas with me, Molly Gambhir. Get the facts, not the bombast. On the 26th of March, dynamic pricing, Baloch separatists. Gravitas cuts out the clutter. Gravitas keeps calm when others scream. Gravitas brings news to life. 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Gravitas. Seeing is believing.

0: Hello and welcome. I'm Nikita.
1: I'm Miraj, and you are watching Tech It Out. How do you define creativity? I mean, who defines what constitutes art?
0: Well, I've heard this discussion with respect to abstract art or modern art, but you're referring to AI, aren't you?
1: I am. I mean, an AI sculptor? Now I've seen everything.
0: Well, it's quite a story. In this episode, we'll also look at how to keep your personal data safe while using social media and turn the clock back to check out Apple's very first computer, now on the auction block.
1: All these stories and more coming up in this episode of Tech It Out. When you think of the Renaissance, when you think of Carrara marble, you tend to think of somebody like Michelangelo chiseling away for months to sculpt a masterpiece.
0: Well, fast forward to today, and that famous white stone is being carved by AI-driven robotic arms.
1: Yeah, all it takes now is a digital prompt or a three-dimensional model, and the machine takes care of all the heavy cutting.
0: Tech creators say it makes the work safer, but traditional sculptors are not quite sold. Here's the story.
1: I don't blame them.
2: High in Italy's Apian Alps, the white marble of Carrara has been prized by sculptors since Roman times. It is here that Renaissance master Michelangelo personally selected blocks of stone to produce his works. Historically, turning this raw rock into detailed figures was a strictly manual process, requiring years of apprenticeship and physical labor. Today, in the workshops across the town below, a significant portion of that rough cutting is being handled by robotic arms. Italian tech firm Robotor and its parent company, Lytics, have developed automated systems that translate digital concepts directly into chiseled marble.
3: The goal is to be able to create something out of your idea, even if you don't have the skill to do that. So you can actually express yourself and your creativity without thinking about the production limit.
2: Previously, robotic milling relied strictly on pre-built three-dimensional scans to reproduce an existing physical object. Under their current workflow, text prompts and generative imagery can serve as the starting point. The firm's software converts two-dimensional data into spatial wireframes, calculating precise angles, spindle speeds, and water jet passes required for a robotic arm to cut into a solid block of stone.
3: Today, you know, you can prompt an image, and you can take this image and from this image create a 3D file. The 3D file can go directly into Auros, that is our system, and could be and that can generate the tool paths for the robot. And basically, if you have the stone, and if you have the idea, and if you have a robot, you can generate all the design that you want.
2: Until recently, industrial equipment of this scale remained limited to specialized commercial fabricators. To expand its footprint, the company has introduced a downsized system called the Model S. The unit sells at approximately half the price of larger production cells and is compact enough to operate in commercial showrooms, including a scheduled installation on Madison Avenue in New York. The equipment is also being introduced into Italian universities to train architecture and design students in digital fabrication. The shift from manual carving to code has drawn mixed reactions across Carrara. Local stonemasons who devoted decades to manual training note that automated processes diminish traditional craft skills. Fabricators argue instead that industrial automation targets the most hazardous aspects of the occupation, particularly repetitive physical strain and chronic exposure to silica marble dust.
3: Some people were unhappy. Some people were happy because they understood that, you know, you have to somehow embrace the future. You cannot stick to because this is not like, you're not killing a job, but you're just evolving that job. Because still, handwork is still needed, but specialized handwork is needed. And the robot is helpful because it can make the life of a sculptor even longer, working life, I mean, because it's more safe, it's more healthy to work on marble if a robot takes on the 99% of the sculpture, and you can focus only on final 1%.
2: Outside commercial reproductions, artists are testing the limits of what robotic fashion can offer into fine art. Contemporary artist Davide Quaiola uses these machines in his practice, intentionally leaving pieces in varying states of unfinished digital resolution. Well, for him, writing and adjusting the machine's operating scripts is not an administrative step, but the central act of making the sculpture.
4: Me and my studio, we are the ones that program carefully every action of this machine. So I am actually feeling that I'm completely in control. This is really an extension of my own sculptural gesture. Simply, this is not related to my human limb. It's a sort of algorithmic gesture. And so I love to talk about algorithmic sculpting, that in the end, still I feel that I am very much sculpting. I'm not just designing a sculpture. I'm actually sculpting it through this machine, and I'm coming up with the instructions for this machine to operate the sculpting on my behalf.

0: While Koyola uses programming as a tool, he notes that speed and replication alone do not define the medium. His pieces draw heavily on classical European forms, using the raw facets of computational geometry to contrast recent technology with historical stoneworking practices.
1: As an artist working at the forefront of technology, the 21st century today, still inspired the most by these artworks made 500 years, 600 years before, you know. So that, I think, says something about the idea of the certain type of gestures are kind of universal, sort of without time. And to me, this idea of a timeless kind of creation, of course, is a creation that talks about the time in which it has developed, but at the same time is able to transcend time.
0: 500 years after Michelangelo traveled to these mountains for raw stone, Carrara remains a key testing ground for sculpture. While manual detailing and finishing still require human craftsmen, software now handles the bulk of the physical cutting, moving stonework from hand chisels towards applied computing.
2: Apple, one of the world's most valuable companies and certainly one of the most popular. A lot of people use the iPhone, the Mac, the iPad, but the very first computer that Apple built looked very different.
3: It was basically a circuit board and very primitive if you compare it to today's standards. And now one of those early Apple I computers is going under the hammer.
2: It's signed by Steve Wozniak, comes with a letter signed by Steve Jobs, and could fetch as much as $800,000.
3: So what made this early computer so special? Let's take a look.
2: And if you have one in the attic, then hold on to it.
4: An early Apple computer is heading to auction, and it could sell for up to $800,000. It is an Apple I, the first product made by the company, which was founded in 1976. The computer was bought by its original owner, Fred Hatfield, that same year, and has remained in his collection ever since. What makes this one particularly rare is that the board is signed by Apple co-founder Steve Wozniak, and it comes with a letter signed by Steve Jobs. The Bonhams online auction is open for bidding through October 14th.
5: So the highlight of the sale is the Hatfield Apple I. It's an Apple I computer, which is the first computer ever available from Apple. And the creation of the Apple I and the founding of Apple go hand in hand. Steve Jobs and Wozniak founded Apple to produce, market, and sell this product.
4: The Apple I was very different from the Apple computers we know today. It was sold as an assembled circuit board, meaning buyers still had to provide a monitor, keyboard, power supply, and case. So there was no screen built in, no keyboard, and no ready-to-use computer in a box. The machine was designed by Steve Wozniak, with Steve Jobs helping turn it into a product, and it was built at a time when personal computing was still active. The Hatfield Apple I is one of only a few that have survived. According to Bonhams, fewer than 75 verified Apple I computers are known to exist today, and even fewer are still working. That makes this computer particularly interesting to collectors.
5: So the Apple I is so important because it was really the first pre-assembled personal computer that came to market. And what that meant was that the motherboard came pre-assembled in such a way that you could bring it home and hook it up directly to a monitor, and it was ready to go. But when you purchased an Apple I from the store at the time, you were sort of just buying that pre-assembled motherboard, and any of the extra parts were just that, they were extra. So there is no Apple I monitor or case, and that's something that the person would have to buy separately.
4: For early computer users, the Apple I was about as basic as personal computing could get, but it was also part of a much bigger shift. As computers started moving out of universities and large organizations and into the homes of individual users, Apple followed the Apple I with the Apple II, then the Macintosh, and later, products including the iPod, iPhone, and iPad. 50 years on, the company now has a much broader ecosystem of device services. The auction also includes other pieces from Apple's early history. There is clear plastic Macintosh Apollo Classic 2 prototype.

0: type, estimated at between $3,000 and $4,000, and an Apple Paladin all-in-one computer prototype, which is expected to fetch between $40,000 and $60,000. But the Apple One is expected to command the highest price, with an estimate of $500,000 to $800,000. The interest in the Apple One comes at a particularly timely moment, as Apple looks back on its first 50 years. The company that began with a small number of early computers now makes devices used by millions of people around the world.
1: In Spain, scientists are working on a six-wheeled rover that's being prepped for the surface of Mars.
2: It's called Charlie. It is being trained to navigate autonomously and carry out scientific work on the Martian surface.
1: The rover's control center isn't in Spain, but in Italy.
2: So it's being tested in Spain, but the commands are from Italy.
1: That's right, and it's not so counterintuitive when you think about it. I mean, communication between Earth and Mars takes up to 45 minutes, so it's kind of like simulating a real-world scenario.
2: Well, so how do you teach a rover to find its own way on another planet? Take a look.
3: In Spain's Tabernas Desert, a six-wheeled rover is being put through a series of tests that could help prepare it for Mars, known as Charlie. The rover is a prototype being tested by the European Space Agency, Airbus, and their European partners. The desert is being used as an analog site, giving teams a Mars-like environment to test how the rover will be operated from Earth. Charlie is controlled remotely from the Rover Operations Control Center in Turin, Italy, through a satellite link. The idea is to recreate the conditions that operators will face when a rover is actually on Mars.
4: The objective of this field test is to train the people in the control center in Turin, in Italy, to operate the rover as if it was on Mars. So we are simulating in what we call an analog site that looks as close as possible to Mars for the operator in the control center to operate this rover as if it was on Mars.
3: But the challenge is not just getting the rover to move. Its main purpose will be to carry out scientific work, so it has been designed to travel long distances safely and reach locations where scientists can't study the Martian surface.
4: The objective is to go to Mars, obviously, to drive a little bit, but the main objective is to do science. So the rover hasn't been optimized to drive fast and efficiently. It has been designed to drive long distances in a safe way to get to where we want to do science.
3: That makes autonomous navigation a critical part of the technology. On Mars, a command from Earth cannot control the rover in real time. The distance between the two planets means communication can take up to 45 minutes. So Charlie needs to be able to travel from one location to another without waiting for instructions at every step. The latest field tests are being used to validate Charlie's autonomous navigation system. The rover is expected to handle journeys of around 60 to 70 meters a day autonomously, including in areas that may not be visible to its operators from their starting point. That means the system has to help the rover understand its surroundings, choose a safe route, and continue moving without constant human input. The tests are also simulating the scientific activities the rover could carry out after landing. Charlie is part of preparations for the European Space Agency's ExoMars Rosalind Franklin mission, which is planned to land on Mars in 2030. The rover's mission will be to search for evidence of past or present life. And that means the technology has to do more than survive the journey to Mars. It has to move across the planet, reach scientifically interesting locations, and support the collection of data that could help scientists understand Mars. And what scientists learn there could also help us understand our own planet.
5: Understanding how the climate and the atmosphere of Mars, for example, has been evolving over centuries and millennia, we will learn and understand better the mechanisms afterwards, also of the climate we have on Earth.
3: Another long-term goal for European Mars exploration is more precise landing. The more accurately a spacecraft can touch down, the more challenging areas it could potentially reach. And that could open up new locations for future missions and give scientists access to places that are currently difficult to explore.

0: Now, Charlie is still operating in a desert in Spain. But the technology being tested there is designed for a much more distant world. And when Rosalind Franklin arrives on Mars, autonomous navigation could be what allows it to keep moving, even when Earth has to wait.
1: The US Army is testing new counter-drone technology along the US-Mexico border.
2: They have radars, cameras, lasers, interceptor drones, and the focus is on how quickly the military can detect and stop airborne threats. If you ask me, drones are getting such a bad rap because of all this warfare business. But here's the story.
3: The drone war in Ukraine has changed how militaries think about the sky. Now, some of those lessons are being put to the test much closer to home. Along the US-Mexico border, the US Army is now testing counter-drone technology designed to detect and destroy unmanned aircraft. The tests are taking place as the military deals with a growing number of drones being used by drug cartels for surveillance. At Falcon Peak, a US Northern Command exercise in Arizona, soldiers are watching defense companies demonstrate systems which are built to find, track, and destroy small drones. The technology includes radars, camera-based detection systems, interceptor drones, and automated weapon systems. The exercise is designed to take these systems out of the lab and see how they perform in a real operational environment. The drones most often seen along the southern border are commercial systems that can be bought off the shelf.
4: We are seeing largely commercial available drones. Those drones almost always have a payload of a surveillance device, a camera. We have high electro-optic cameras that can see the drones in flight, and that's how we do some of the positive ID on them and get a sense of what's flying.
3: They are typically equipped with cameras and can be used to monitor cross-border movements linked to smuggling and human trafficking. In the 30 days before the exercise, the military detected 378 drone incursions. The U.S. military has already begun using lasers along the border. 11 cartel drones have been shot down with lasers since the technology was deployed in August.
5: Based on what we see globally around the world and also defense of the homeland here in the United States, the drone threat that's out there is evolving and changing every day. So what we're doing is countering that with our own defense systems that are able to go out, take out those adversaries, and keep our friendly forces and our homeland safe.
3: But the border is also becoming a testing ground for a much broader question. How fast can the military adapt to the drone threat? That question has become central to modern warfare. In Ukraine, drones have transformed the battlefield. While the systems used to counter them, they have evolved at a rapid pace. Military planners want to capture that same speed with innovation. The drones used by cartels are far less sophisticated than the systems used in a war zone. But officials say the border provides something that a lab cannot. A real environment where technology can be deployed, tested, and refined. And that is bringing the US military closer to a growing group of defense technology companies. Since Russia's full-scale invasion of Ukraine in 2020, billions of dollars have flowed into startups developing drones, sensors, and counter-drone systems. At Falcon Peak, Anduril's Ghost Drone was among the systems being demonstrated. Other technologies included a radar and camera system from Teledyne FLIR, an automated counter-drone gun known as Bullfrog from Allen Control Systems, and an interceptor drone from PowerUs. The systems may differ, but they're all aiming at the same problem. Find the drone, track it, and stop it before it can complete its mission. For the US military, the bigger lesson from Ukraine may not be a particular piece of technology. It is the speed at which new technology can be tested, modified, and put back into the field. The goal now is to bring that kind of rapid iteration to the border, using real-world operations to find out what works and what does not, and how quickly the military can adapt when the threat changes.
2: Nikita, I don't know how much you follow these trends on social media, but there is one in which you take your pet's name and the name of the street you live in, put it together in a portmanteau to create a fictional character. Completely harmless exercise, you'd think.
1: Well, except it's not. Those are the exact security questions banks and countless other utility providers use for account recovery. And this harmless exercise basically gives them away.
2: Yeah, and that oversharing often spills offline and fast, from burglars tracking empty houses to scammers using real audio to clone your voice.
1: Today, we'll show you simple steps to stop giving away personal identity information on social media.
2: Stop oversharing, people.

0: We need to understand that our pores are not something that stay behind the glass screen, but bleed through our daily lives. Law bodies across the globe have time and again warned people about the flaws of real-time broadcasting of private lives. There have been numerous cases around the world of influencers being robbed of the things they showed on their social media feeds. When you post real-time geotags, show the interior layout of your home, or broadcast vacation stories while you're still away, you eliminate the guesswork for bad actors. Things you can do to prevent all this are: never post tickets with readable barcodes, turn off automatic location tagging on your camera, and post your travel highlights after you've returned home.
1: Now, there can be consequences of you oversharing on the internet too. Advanced generative AI tools can now make replicas of your voice using the videos you have posted on public accounts of yours.
0: Cybersecurity authorities have noted a sharp rise in family emergency scams. Scammers pair a replica of your voice with an emergency or a crisis story, like an accident or you crying and asking for money, etc. This manipulates your family into thinking that it's you who needs the money, and they end up transferring the amount. To prevent this, we suggest you and your family decide upon one code word, or say a safe word, that you share with each other if ever such a call has to be made. This way, if someone calls claiming an urgent crisis and demands money, your family must ask for the safe word first. If the caller hesitates, it's fake. When you log into a trending filter app, take a viral quiz, or tap sign in with Google or a random website, you leave a digital trail. Many of these apps quietly retain background access to your location history, contacts, and photos long after you've deleted the app from your home screen. Take 5 minutes this weekend and open your phone's privacy dashboard. On an iPhone, go to Privacy and Security and set background location to while using. On Android, open your privacy dashboard and strip all the time location access. Then jump into your Google or Apple account security settings, find linked apps, and delete every service you haven't opened this year.
1: Social media is a massive public database that can be stitched together by anyone with bad intentions.
2: A robot carving marble. I mean, that's pure dystopia. Why on earth would we want to outsource creative work like this to AI? Are we going to be reduced to just appreciating art rather than creating it?
3: If you can call it art, that is. Isn't that the question we started with?
2: We did too. I am not on the fence about this. Art is for humans, by humans.
3: I'm not going to argue with that. On that note, we'll sign out and have a great weekend ahead. Keep watching Beyond World is One. Until next week. Bye-bye.
2: Bye.

0: Welcome back to the broadcast. You're watching We On World as One. I'm Kripa. Let's take a look at the top headlines.
1: Call out all the police. 10,000, 20,000, 50,000, whatever you want. Arrest all the leaders. Arrest all the young people. Arrest us all. Don't worry. We are surrounding you and we are not going to back down. The RSS and...
0: Rahul Gandhi lashes out at Delhi police over widespread detentions during the NTSIR stir in Delhi, dares Prime Minister and Home Minister Shah to arrest all top leaders, exhorts youth to continue with the protest. BJP accuses CJP-led anti-stir of being anarchist in nature. Party MP Sambit Patra claims plans to trigger unrest in New Delhi. Ravi Shankar Prasad accuses opposition of destroying dignity of democracy. Amid ongoing participation of F-35 jets in the multilateral air exercises,

the Unlawful Activities Prevention Act 1967. Ukraine to receive ammunition for its F-16 fighter jets from Finland in the coming days to intercept Russian jet-powered strike drones, President Volodymyr Zelensky announces. Palestinian farmers flee as Israeli forces fire tear gas and stun grenades during the olive harvest in West Bank, even as masked settlers were seen pelting stones toward farmers. Gold farmer signs a contract extension to stay at Chelsea until 2034. He was already under contract with the Premier League club until 2033, and the England forward's improved deal extends his time at Stamford Bridge for a further year. Fortified Delhi is witnessing the kind of sweeping crackdown that it has not seen in years. Almost 10 hours after the start of the NTSIR and NTCC protest, barricades remain in place, several metro stations still remain shut, and nearly 1,000 protesters along with political leaders have been detained. The target of the protest is the resignation of Chief Election Commissioner Gyanesh Kumar over alleged irregularities in the special intensive revision of electoral rules. But before the demonstration could gather momentum, the crackdown had already begun. And as the day unfolded, the tension spread from Delhi's airport to the streets, political leaders' residences, and even a group of protesting lawyers were taken into custody, leading to the top court bar body seeking CJI's intervention. Here's how the day is unfolding. And it began at Delhi airport. CJP leaders Abhijit Dibke, Saurabh Das and Ashutosh Rankau were detained upon arrival ahead of the planned protest at Jantar Mantar. The police had denied permission for the demonstration, citing public interest and security concerns, but the detentions did not stop there. Protesters were picked up across the capital and taken to detention centers, including stadiums. At Nanglois, students sat in a sit-in, with some alleging that their mobile phones had been taken away from them. Delhi has been put under heavy. Police and Central Armed Police forces were heavily deployed across the city. Barricades and spike strips were installed. Loudspeakers warned people against gatherings, processions and road blockades. Even restrictions were imposed under Section 163 of the Bharatiya Nagarik Suraksha Sanhita. The impact also extended to public transport. The Metro Corporation revised its initial list of 57 stations and closed entry and exit at 45 stations. Interchange facilities remained available at affected stations except New Delhi. The railways also cancelled mail and express trains scheduled to arrive at New Delhi and Hazrat Nizamuddin. Liquor shops also closed. Roads leading to Delhi Haat also shut as police moved to prevent an alternative gathering, and the tunnel connecting Ring Road to India Gate was closed. The crackdown soon reached the opposition's top ranks as AAP convener Arvind Kejriwal was detained outside his Lodhi estate residence as he headed towards the protest. Former West Bengal Chief Minister Mamata Banerjee and other Trinamool Congress leaders were detained after sitting on a dharna at a bus stand in South Avenue.

0: As you just saw on your screens right now, AISA President Neha Bora was also among those detained. In Chandigarh, police detained Manish Sisodia and AAP workers from Punjab as they protested outside the Chief Electoral Officer's office. Now, the Supreme Court Bar Association raised an alarm after advocates, including women lawyers, were reportedly detained near the Supreme Court. Chief Justice Suryakant's intervention, demanding that the safety be ensured and the circumstances of the detentions be examined.
1: Many of my friends have managed to go ahead, so all props to them.
0: So what is the protest about? At the heart of this confrontation is the SIR exercise. The opposition has alleged that around 13 crore voters have been removed from electoral rolls since 2024. The group argues that such changes could affect electoral outcomes and is demanding the CC's resignation. The controversy intensified after an Indian Express investigation reported that election commissioners Sukhveer Singh Sandhu and Vivek Joshi had raised objections at least 14 times. This was over the span of 10 months to decisions as well as procedures linked to the SIR. The Election Commission, however, has rejected the allegations, maintaining that major decisions were taken unanimously by the full commission. The BJP has hit back. Party leader Sambit Patra called the protest a flop show. He also accused Rahul Gandhi of spreading anarchy in collusion with foreign powers. Meanwhile, Dipke had been informed while in detention of his grandmother's demise, leaving him to decide whether to remain in detention or return home. The SIR protests in New Delhi have triggered a sharp political showdown, with the BJP and the opposition trading charges over the demonstrations. While the BJP has accused the opposition of attempting to incite anarchy following electoral defeats, the opposition has defended the protests, demanding accountability from the Election Commission. The standoff centres on protesters' demand of Chief Election Commissioner Gyanesh Kumar's resignation. You are the reactions from leaders on the protests. Take a listen.
2: मित्रों, आज जो दिन भर से चला है और इसके पहले तीन दिन जो चला है उससे दो बातें साफ साफ आई हैं. इंडियन डेमोक्रेसी हैज डिस्ट्रॉयड द क्वेस्ट फॉर एनार्की. एक और संदेश गया है कि देश संसद से चलेगा, सड़क से नहीं. कल रिजल्ट आए, हम प्रोटेस्ट के खिलाफ नहीं करते हैं, स्वाभाविक है, लोकतंत्र में होना भी चाहिए. लेकिन आपने अपनी हार के कारण सड़क के प्रोटेस्ट को वेपनाइज कर लिया है.
3: 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Arrest all the leaders, arrest all the young people, arrest us all, don't worry. We are surrounding you and we are not going to back down. Mark my words, we are surrounding you. We already have the information we need. Youth of India, I'm proud of you. Keep protesting. We are standing with you.
4: तो भारत की कहानी जंतर मंतर की कहानी नहीं है. जंतर मंतर में जो हो रहा है, टीवी में जो दिख रहा है और कुछ सोशल मीडिया के हैंडल में जंतर मंतर को दिखाया जा रहा है, वो भारत की कहानी नहीं है. भारत शांत 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
0: The terror attack on Fly Dubai flight is being undergoing a multi-nation probe at different levels, and now India's premier anti-terror agency, the NIA, has also stepped in. The NIA has registered an FIR in the matter and will be probing a larger conspiracy behind the attempted 9/11-like attack. The case has been registered under the relevant provisions of the Anti-Hijacking Act 2016 and the Unlawful Activities Prevention Act 1967. Earlier, the United Arab Emirates Attorney General had said that the Omani first officer of Fly Dubai's flight 1073 had planned to seize the flight on September 30 and crash it into a terminal at Israel's Ben Gurion Airport in a suicide attack inspired by the September 11, 2001 attacks on America before he was thwarted by his fellow pilot and several passengers. UAE Attorney General Hamad Saif al-Shamshi had also said the suspect worked for several airlines in different countries in the past, including Oman Air and Royal Air Maroc, before joining Fly Dubai in January 2026. For more on this, our editor of Foreign Affairs, Siddhant Sibal, is joining us on the phone line. Siddhant, why has this case been brought under the NIA's purview at this moment?
9: Well, because it involves an Indian national who came under attack, an Indian national who was a pilot on a foreign airlines, and he came under attack by a foreign national. So multiple violation of laws, and that is why it comes under the ambit of the Indian authorities as well. And that is why the NIA has filed this FIR, and essentially here gives a detailed account. And something that I really found interesting in the NIA FIR is that the Indian side sees it as a larger conspiracy, and this requires a thorough investigation, and this is related to an attempt to hijack as well. So clearly these are details coming from the Indian authority is of course significant. Hopefully there will be more details that will come out, but India is taking it very seriously. Of course the Indian national, the Indian pilot came out as the hero of the story, and clearly he right now recuperating in a UAE hospital, in Abu Dhabi hospital, under supervision. The Israeli side has announced a high civilian award for him. The Indian Prime Minister spoke to him. The UAE leadership met him. So an important element in the entire case, of course, is not only the UAE authorities investigating, but also involvement of another foreign national in the entire incident.
0: Right, Siddhant, as you mentioned, the possibility of a larger conspiracy has been cited, and concrete leads, if any, if it will emerge to justify that line of investigation, we'll continue to track that. Thank you for joining us. Now, politics is often about chemistry as much as it is about arithmetic. When Rahul Gandhi met Tamil Nadu Chief Minister Vijay in Chennai earlier today, this chemistry was impossible to ignore. The two leaders, who have never shied from lauding each other publicly, they stepped out to have coffee like good friends in Chennai, and the easy body language and smiles were also indicative of the major gains made by both of them in recent times. For Rahul Gandhi, the gains are in the perception battle. After years of alleged voter disconnect,

He is widely being seen as striking a chord with young Indians on the port Chori issue. His dramatic sit-in protest in New Delhi seems to have won him new admirers. And for the Tamil Nadu Chief Minister, the body language clearly indicated a reassured leader who is exuding confidence after securing crucial bipoll wins. The twin victories have not only silenced political critics, but also solidified TVK's position in the State Assembly. Rahul's meeting with Vijay came ahead of his student outreach event in Chennai, and as a part of the latest edition of Chhatro Ki Goonj, Rahul is expected to raise not just the issue of education costs and paper leaks, but also the crackdown on young protesters raising their voice against issues like SIR and the CEC. Having met Rahul today, Tamil Nadu Chief Minister will be meeting Prime Minister Modi on Sunday amid Prime Minister's mega development blitz in the state for projects worth 13,000 crore rupees. These projects will span key infrastructures like railways, ports, highways and energy sectors. At least 71 people have been killed in intercommunal violence in South Sudan. The fighting broke out early Friday in Rumbek, in the country's central region, according to the interim government. Witnesses told AFP that the violence involved ethnic and community tensions as armed young men from outside the town attempted to take control. According to witnesses, the group briefly gained control of parts of Rumbek before police and military reinforcements arrived. The attackers then withdrew, with two witnesses even saying the fighting moved to areas outside the town. Now, South Sudan's Interim Information Ministry said the clashes began at around 4 a.m. on October 9. It said at least 71 people were reportedly killed, including four soldiers. The government said additional security forces had been deployed and that the situation was under control, but four armed civilians have been arrested, according to the ministry. The caretaker government has condemned the violence and called on communities to remain calm, exercise restraint and avoid further clashes. The latest bloodshed comes amid repeated outbreaks of intercommunal violence in South Sudan, which gained independence from Sudan in 2011. According to reports, at least 169 people were killed in violence in the country's north in March. In September, another 26 people were killed and 82 were wounded. All of this happened during inter-ethnic violence. It is a disputed region claimed by both Sudan and South Sudan where these violence activities have been occurring, and the latest clashes come ahead of planned elections in December. U.S. envoy Thomas Barrack is facing questions over his role in a proposed oil pipeline project linking Iraq and Syria. Reuters investigation says he pushed for a company run by his business partner to be included in the project, raising concerns about a possible conflict of interest. TI Capital is run by Ziad Ghandur, a longtime business partner of Barrack. He also has a financial stake in a separate property project managed by the company, entitling him to up to 20% of its profits. In June, Barrack and Iraq's prime minister backed plans to rebuild the Kirkuk-Banias pipeline. A month later, Iraq and Syria signed agreements with TI Capital, Chevron and Qatar's UCC holding to study this project. The pipeline, which once carried Iraqi oil to Syria, has been shut since 2003. Its revival could offer an alternative to the Strait of Hormuz, but the project could cost $15 billion and take at least 4 years. Ethics experts say Barrack's support for his business partner's company raises concerns about favoritism, even without evidence of personal profit. So far, no evidence shows that he would profit from the pipeline. The State Department says he has no financial interest in the project and is following ethics rules. Barrack has not responded to Reuters' questions, while TI Capital and Ghandur did not comment. The case raises questions over officials' business ties and the government roles.

Scarf ban has sparked protests in Vienna. The law, which came into force on September 1, it bans girls under 14 from wearing headscarves at school. Young women are now raising their voices against the move.

0: Well, cancer treatment could become more affordable in India from today. Indian government capping trade margins on non-scheduled anti-cancer medicines are 30%. The move is expected to bring down the maximum retail prices of more than 100 cancer medicines, potentially saving patients around 2,500 crore rupees every single year. But there is a crucial question for patients and their families. Will lower medicine prices translate into lower hospital bills as well? The government's measure targets trade margins across the medicine distribution chain rather than directly cutting manufacturers' selling prices. The cap covers branded and generic medicines, including domestic and imported drugs, as well as patented and non-patented treatments. The potential savings are significant. Trade markups on non-scheduled cancer drugs average around 170% and can go as high as 700%, according to reports. Government expects the new 30% ceiling to reduce prices by as much as 70% in some cases. However, the benefit patients ultimately receive will depend on how the lower medicine prices reflect in their actual bills. Cancer treatment often involves more than the cost of medicines alone. Patients also pay for administering drugs and other hospital services. And a reduction in medicine prices does not by itself guarantee that the total cost of treatment will fall by the same proportion. Hospitals could also partly offset lower medicine margins by adjusting charges for other services, including drug administration. That is precisely why the distinction between cheaper medicines and cheaper treatment matters to consumers. The government estimates that the policy could save patients 2,500 crore rupees annually, but whether individual families experience meaningful relief will depend on the final prices that they are charged and the other costs that remain on the bills. For cancer patients, the real test is not just whether medicine prices fall, but whether those savings reach them. Those were some of the top stories unfolding at this hour. Stay tuned for more. Thank you for watching.
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5: In France, robots and AI are being tested for a very different kind of performance. Hospitals and care homes are trialing technology designed to support people living with Alzheimer's and other neurodegenerative conditions. One of the tools is an AI-powered phone. The AI assistant called Livana can recreate the voice of a patient's loved one.

0: now wasted.
1: Family members provide details about happy memories, which the AI uses to keep the conversation going in a natural-sounding voice. Their caregivers say that it can help calm people down during periods of extreme agitation.

The festive season is here and preparations for Durga are underway across India. For millions, these are days of prayer, celebration and coming together. But Durga Puja also celebrates the victory of good over evil. Goddess Durga's triumph over the demon king Mahishasura. The festival begins with Mahalaya, marking Goddess Durga's journey to earth. Shashti, which falls on 16th October this year, welcomes the goddess, while Ashtami is a key day of worship, celebrating her victory over evil. Vijayadashmi, which falls on 21st October this year, marks the final day and commemorates her victory over Mahishasura. Then comes Durga Visarjan, the final ritual of Durga Puja on Vijayadashmi, when the idol of Goddess Durga is immersed in water to mark her return. For Bengalis, Vijayadashmi is not just the end of a festival. It is an emotional farewell.

0: to Ma Durga, who is believed to return to her divine abode after spending several days on earth with her children. The day combines worship, farewell rituals and Sindoor Khela, in which married women perform Devi Barom, offering sweets, betel leaves and aarti to goddess Durga and apply Sindoor or Vermilion to the goddess's forehead and feet. But much before all the festivities, goddess Durga comes to life in an artist's workshop.
1: We are in New Delhi, just days before when the chants begin, pandals come alive and Durga Puja celebrations begin. Here in Delhi, as you can see, we're surrounded by artisans who are deeply, neck deep in work, where clay, bamboo and paint ultimately form together the idol of goddess Durga. Also, this process is really rooted in tradition and passed down through generations. Once complete, the idols are transported from these workshops to pandals around the city as they become centerpieces of one of the biggest celebrations in India, the Durga Puja.
2: बैम्बू का स्ट्रक्चर का काम बंद हो चुका है, फिर भी एक दो आपको बाहर दिखने को मिलेगा। उसके बाद मतलब उसका स्ट्रॉ का, जिसे घास कहते हैं हम, धान का प्रोवाल कहते हैं, उसका काम होता है सेकंड फेज में, जो 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
0: Across the city, elaborate pandals are being built in neighborhoods, with each committee bringing its own theme, design and artistic identity to the celebrations. CR Park, known as Delhi's Mini Bengal, is among the biggest hubs, and with the festival just days away, the groundwork has already begun.
3: Three Pujas Golden Jubilee was there in last year in CR Park, and ours is one of the largest in NCR Delhi. So crowd is always there, and this year basic concept of this puja's pandal is Tagore's Jorasanko residential complex in Calcutta.
0: In Calcutta, the countdown to puja can be felt everywhere. Artisans are busy shaping idols that will soon become the center of celebrations across the city and beyond.
4: Kumar Tooli, the Potter's Lane, has become the most Instagrammable spot in all of Kolkata. All the influencers, reel makers, filmmakers, all of them have been thronging the grounds here, trying to take that perfect shot of that unfinished goddess. And this time we are seeing less of experimentation when it comes to Durga Ma idols and more of the quintessential traditional look of Durga Ma.
0: This year, the focus is shifting back to traditional idols, with creative experimentation confined strictly to the pandal architecture.
5: Our theme here is the enlightenment of culture, representing the Lumen Grottoes, a silent stack of stones. Around 2,000 years ago, Gautama Buddha's philosophy and lifestyle created a massive movement across Asia, establishing a strong cultural bridge. Buddha's ideals remain deeply relevant amidst today's global unrest. As wars break out across the world, India stands as a nation of peace that does not want war. Inspired by Buddha, we designed this theme. The Chinese were deeply drawn to these ideals, leading to the creation of the Longmen Grottoes. Today, it is a UNESCO World Heritage Site, and modeled after that rich history, this structure stands as its replica.

Ayodhya, a city that comes alive during Diwali through the grand Dipotsav, commemorating the return of Lord Ram, Sita and Lakshman after a 14-year exile to the holy city. At the heart of these celebrations is the Saryu, the sacred river that flows through Ayodhya, where the glow of millions of lamps has become synonymous with Diwali. This year, the plan is to light 3 million earthen lamps with arrangements for around 96,000 liters of oil and 6.4 million cotton wicks. A bid to break last year's record, which witnessed 2.6 million earthen lamps that were lit. 56 ghats extending for nearly 2 kilometers are being prepared for the grand celebrations. At the center of it all is Ram Ki Pedi. This is where thousands of volunteers will work together to place the lamps, prepare the rows, and get them ready to be lit together. Around 34,000 volunteers are expected to take part this year. Thousands of people will come together for one evening, working almost in unison to create a picture that will eventually be seen from the ground and from the sky. And Ayodhya isn't stopping at ideas. The ghats will be illuminated, major temples will be lit up, and the celebrations will also feature cultural performances and large-scale visual shows. Lighting at the Ram Janmabhoomi Mandir Sanctum and fireworks are also planned for the main Diwali on the 8th of November. A 2,100 drone show is among the attractions planned for this year's Dipotsav. The festival is also being positioned as a major tourist draw, with special travel arrangements being planned around the celebrations. Last year, Dipotsav with 2.6 million earthen lamps was recognized by Guinness World Records.

words as the largest display of oil lamps. Now with a target of 3 million diyas, Ayodhya is preparing to raise the bar once again. And when the lamps finally come alive, all of those numbers will disappear into one spectacular view. Millions of tiny flames along the Sariu, temples glowing in the distance, and an entire city preparing to welcome visitors for Diwali. Jordan's Wadi Rum has long captivated travelers with its towering sandstone cliffs, ancient rock carvings, and otherworldly desert landscapes. Now, visitors can experience the UNESCO-listed valley from the sky. From hot air balloons to daring wingsuit jumps, adventure tourism is taking Wadi Rum to the next level. Take a look. The North Arab Desert stretches into Syria, Iraq, and Saudi Arabia, but is at its most spectacular in Wadi Rum. It translates literally into Valley of the Moon. Wadi Rum lies in the far south of Jordan and east of the Rift Valley. It is a protected region stretching across an area almost as large as New York City. Now, sand dunes are all very well, but what differentiates Wadi Rum are the spectacular sandstone arches, towering cliffs, and natural gorges, all coming together to create a dramatic landscape that's been popular with film producers.

0: Jordan's strategic location at the crossroads of Asia, Africa, and Europe is what anthropologists refer to as a cradle of civilization. From prehistoric communities to the ancient Nabataeans nearly 2,000 years ago, the Greek and Roman Empire in the classic period, to the Ottomans till the early 20th century, and finally the Hashemites, who continue to rule today. This land has been inhabited for nearly 12,000 years. The rock faces in Wadi Rum bear petroglyphs and inscriptions, shapes of animals and humans etched into the rock that bear proof of human inhabitation through the ages. These are the primary reasons that Wadi Rum finds itself on UNESCO's World Heritage List. Since the last 5 years, hot air balloon adventures have started emerging in this region, giving tourists a new way to take in this vast landscape.
1: Today, hot air ballooning in Wadi Rum is a unique activity. The Aqaba Special Economic Zone Authority supports it in cooperation with the private sector. This is a unique form of tourism, and we always look forward to seeing high-quality tourism offers.
0: The balloon rides start early morning, before the sun breaks across the landscape and transforms the colors of the red sandstone that dots the desert. This is a new activity that has started after I last visited Wadi Rum in 2020. And adventurers? Well, they are all here for it. Even skydivers and wingsuit flyers assemble for daring jumps.

0: The most unforgettable moment was when sunrise and I saw all these rocks and all the color of Jordan, and my heart, I feel, wow. Everybody need to be here and live this dream, you know.
1: Especially that we did the jump in the sunrise, the colors were amazing. I never saw something like that before. I traveled to many countries. I saw a lot of nature, and this one it's the best for now for me so far. It's unbelievable.
2: This landscape might look familiar for Dune fans as well. This is where a lot of sequences of the Fremen homelands on Arrakis were shot. So what do you think? Would you dare to jump out of a hot air balloon over the desert?

0: Yes!
1: In Catalonia, teamwork can reach extraordinary heights. At Tarragona's famous Human Tower competition, hundreds of castellers climb onto one another's shoulders to build structures that can rise 9 levels high. It's a centuries-old tradition recognized by UNESCO, combining strength, balance, courage, and remarkable trust. Take a look.
2: At Tarragona's Tarraco Arena, the crowd looks up. Dozens of castellers form of a human tower. Others climb onto shoulders above them. On Sunday, October 4th, 12 leading Catalan groups met for the final day of the 30th Concours de Castells, the world's largest human tower competition. Teams build in matching colors. Each level depends on the people below holding steady. When a tower stands, the arena cheers. When water falls, the crowd gasps.
3: I hope they haven't been hurt.
2: Children climb the highest levels and crown each tower. Julia Costa, who leads the children's section of Castellers d'Igualada, says the group must take care of them.
4: Children are the most important part of the Casteller tradition because, in the end, without them, nobody in the group would crown the structure. That's why it is very important to take great care of them and make them feel loved by the group.
2: UNESCO added Castells to its intangible cultural heritage list in 2010. The competition also draws visitors from abroad.
5: My childhood dream to visit here and cover the event. So basically I'm here, so it gives a goosebump on my body, so the feeling is on top level.
2: Castellers de Villafranca won this year's competition. Their final tower stood 9 levels high and 9 people wide. No team had completed that structure before. In Tarragona, they built it in front of a crowd that had watched towers rise and fall all day.
1: That's all we have for you on the show this week, but we'll be back next week with more. Until then, it's me, Johan Castell, signing off, as we leave you with dogs, lots and lots of dogs.

know more, understand better, think ahead. Hello and a very warm welcome. You are watching Gravitas with me, Molly Gambhir. Get the facts, not the bombast. On the 26th of March, dynamic pricing, Baloch separatists. Gravitas cuts out the clutter. Gravitas keeps calm when others scream. Gravitas brings news to life. Weekdays, 9 p.m. IST, 3:30 p.m. GMT. Gravitas. Seeing is believing.

Hello and welcome. You're watching Beyond World is One. I am Ridham Sharma. Let's get started with the top stories of the day. Forty-five Delhi metro stations, which had been shut amid security concerns on Friday, will remain shut till 10 p.m. tonight. DMRC says further decisions to be taken after security review. BJP accuses CJP-led NT-SIR stir of being anarchist in nature. Party MP Sambit Patra claims plans to trigger unrest in New Delhi. Ravi Shankar Prasad accuses opposition of destroying dignity of democracy. NIA registers case to investigate attack on hero Indian pilot Captain Smith Mashar flying Fly Dubai aircraft. The case has been registered under the relevant provisions of the Anti-Hijacking Act 2016 and the Unlawful Activities Prevention Act 1967. IAF Rafales and American F-35 jets engaged in aerial acrobatics over Jodhpur skies as multiple aircraft join a spectacular air show during Tarang Shakti exercises. Ukraine to receive ammunition for its F-16 fighter jets from Finland in the coming days to intercept Russian jet-powered strike drones, President Volodymyr Zelensky announces. Putin conveys their position on possible West Asia peace deal to Trump during the call between the two leaders.

0: fortified Delhi is witnessing the kind of sweeping crackdown that it has not seen in almost 10 hours after the scheduled start of the NTSIR and NTCC protest. Barricades remain in place, several metro stations still remain shut, and nearly 1,000 protesters along with political leaders have been detained. The target of the protest is the resignation of Chief Election Commissioner Gyanesh Kumar over alleged irregularities in the special intensive revision of electoral rolls. But before the demonstrations could even gather momentum, the crackdown had already begun. And as the day unfolded, the detention spread from Delhi airport to the streets. Political leaders, residences as well, and even a group of protesting lawyers were taken into custody, leading to the top court bar body seeking CJI's intervention. And here is how the day is unfolding. It began at Delhi airport. CJP leaders Abhijit Dibke, Saurabh Das and Ashutosh Ranka were detained upon arrival ahead of their planned protest at Jantar Mantar. The police had denied permission for the demonstrations, citing public interest and security concerns. But the detentions did not stop there. Protesters were picked up across the capital and taken into detention centers, including stadiums. At Nankloi, students sat in a sit-in, with some alleging that their mobile phones had been taken away from them. Delhi has been put under heavy security. Police and central armed police forces were heavily deployed across the city. Barricades and spike strips were also installed. Loudspeakers warned people against gatherings, processions and road blockades, with restrictions imposed under Section 163 of the Bharatiya Nagarik Suraksha Sanhita. The impact also extended to public transport. The Metro Corporation revised its initial list of 57 stations and closed entry and exit at 45 stations. Interchange facilities remained available at affected stations, except New Delhi. The railways also cancelled mail and express trains scheduled to arrive at New Delhi and Hazrat Nizamuddin stations. Liquor shops also remained closed. Roads leading to Delhi Haat were shut as police moved to prevent an alternate gathering. And the tunnel connecting Ring Road to India Gate was also closed. The crackdown soon reached opposition's top ranks. AAP convener Arvind Kejriwal was detained outside his Lodhi estate residence as he headed towards the protest. Former West Bengal Chief Minister Mamata Banerjee and other Trinamool Congress leaders were detained after sitting on a dharna at a bus stand in South Avenue. ISA President Neha Bora was also among those detained. In Chandigarh, police detained Manish Sisodia and AAP workers from Punjab as they protested outside the Chief Electoral Officer's office. The Supreme Court Bar Association also raised an alarm after advocates, including lawyers, were reportedly detained near the Supreme Court. It sought Chief Justice Suryakant's intervention, demanding that their safety be ensured and the circumstances of the detentions be examined.
1: Many of my friends have managed to go ahead.
0: So what is the protest actually about? At the heart of this confrontation is the SIR exercise. The opposition that around 13 crore voters have been removed from electoral rolls

0: since 2024. The group argued that such changes could affect electoral outcomes and is demanding the chief election commissioner's resignation. The controversy intensified after an Indian Express investigation reported that election commissioner S. Sukhbir Singh Sandhu and Vivek Joshi had raised objections at least 14 times over 10 months to decisions and procedures linked to the SIR. The Election Commission, however, has rejected the allegations, maintaining that major decisions were taken unanimously by the full commission. The BJP has also hit back. Party leader Sambit Patra called the protest a flop show. He also accused Rahul Gandhi of spreading anarchy in collusion with foreign powers. Meanwhile, Abhijit Dibke had been informed while in detention of his grandmother's demise, leaving him to decide whether to remain in detention or return home. Our principal correspondent Dharamjot Kaur has sent us this report from the ground. Listen in.
1: The sun is beginning to set here in the national capital, but much of Delhi still remains in some sort of a lockdown mode. On one side, you see several security and police personnel still standing and barricades still intact. And on the other side of the road, you see a lot of bystanders who have returned to gather and gauge the entire mood and the atmosphere of Delhi as things continue to unfold. There is still an uneasy tension in the air. We've seen a lot of detentions happen through the course of the day. We also know for a fact that the CJP founder was detained when he touched down earlier in the day, and his whereabouts are still unknown. Spokespersons Ashutosh Ranka and Saurav Das are also in detention, and there is no more information that we have on that front yet. But this is what a so-called clampdown on the national capital looks like even as the evening sets in. Remember, there was a 4-kilometer radius in this entire area which is witnessing a mobile internet shutdown, and that is till 10 p.m. tonight. Whether or not that order changes, gets updated, what happens to the entire protest plan from this point, all of those are at this moment an open-ended question. It remains to be seen what happens through the rest of the weekend and whether or not any other form of protest does erupt in the next week. Here at Connaught Place, with the journalist Abhishek, this is Dharamjot Kaur for Beyond Wellness One.
0: Politics is often about chemistry as much as it is about arithmetic. When Rahul Gandhi met Tamil Nadu Chief Minister Vijayan Chennai earlier today, the chemistry was impossible to ignore. The two leaders, who have never shielded from lauding each other publicly, stepped out to have coffee like good friends in Chennai. The easy body language and smiles were also indicative of the major gains made by both of them in recent times. For Rahul, the gains are in the perception battle. After years of alleged voter disconnect, he is widely being seen as a striking accord with young Indians on the vote chori issue. His dramatic sit-in protest in New Delhi seems to have won him new admirers. And for the Tamil Nadu Chief Minister, the body language clearly indicated a reassured leader who is exuding confidence after securing crucial bipolar wins. The twin victories have not only silenced political critics but also solidified TVK's position in the state assembly. Rahul's meeting with Vijay came ahead of his student outreach event in Chennai. As a part of the latest edition of Krunki Goonj, Rahul is expected to raise not just the issue of education and paper leaks but also the crackdown on young protesters raising their voice against the SIR and the Chief Election Commission. Having met Rahul today, Tamil Nadu Chief Minister will be meeting Prime Minister Narendra Modi on Sunday amid PM's mega development blitz in the state for projects worth 13,000 crores. These projects will span key infrastructures like railways, ports, highways and energy sectors.

0: There are breaking news coming in at the moment. A major cache of arms and explosive has been recovered from the Mukham Cherahar forest area in Sopor, Jammu and Kashmir. According to Sopor police, the recovery followed specific intelligence inputs and a cordon and search operation in the forest area under Bomai police station. A blue barrel and a bag were found hidden beneath a large boulder. A bomb disposal squad was called in to examine and safely handle the material. The recoveries include two assault rifles, an AK-47 and an AK-76, four pistols and more. Police also recovered three improvised explosive devices and other IED-related material. An FIR has been registered under the Unlawful Activities Prevention Act, the Arms Act and the Explosive Substances Act. Investigators are now working to establish the origin of the cache, identify those responsible for hiding it, and determine any possible terror links. Now, for more on this, our senior special correspondent Idris Sloan is joining us on the phone line. Idris, this is a major bust. Tell us more about this operation and also that the ammunition has been recovered. Are the authorities now probing any terror link?
1: Well, it was a joint operation of Jammu and Kashmir police, Indian Army, as well as the CRPF. They had an input that there is a hideout where this material, this arms and ammunition has been kept. After that, there was a massive cordon and search operation that was launched by these three agencies, in which security forces recovered a huge cache of arms and ammunition, which also included IEDs, grenades, as well as two assault rifles, four pistols, one grenade, 11 hand grenades, and three IEDs with remote controls and detonators, and other material was recovered from this place. Security forces have filed an FIR in the case, and they believe that this was a consignment meant for the terrorist groups basically to carry out the attack in northern part of Kashmir Valley. Sopor, Baramulla are the districts which lie very close to the line of control, and there have been some instances of infiltration that have been reported from the northern part of Kashmir's border, after which it could be the material that was basically infiltrated from across the border into Kashmir Valley, which security forces had the input of, and they've recovered all this ammunition which could have been used by terrorist groups to carry out attacks in the region.
0: Thank you for all those developments, Idris. Moving on, the terror attack on Fly Dubai flight is being undergoing a multi-nation probe at different levels, and now India's premier anti-terror agency, the NIA, has also stepped in. The NIA has registered an FIR in the matter and will be probing a larger conspiracy behind the attempted 9/11-like attack. The case has been registered under the relevant provisions of the Anti-Hijacking Act 2016 and the Unlawful Activities Prevention Act 1967. Earlier, the UAE Attorney General had said that the Omani first officer of Fly Dubai's flight 1073 had planned to seize the flight on September 30th and crash it into a terminal at Israel's Ben Gurion Airport in a suicide attack inspired by the September 11th 2001 attacks on America, before he was thwarted by his fellow pilot and several passengers. UAE Attorney General Hamad Saif al-Shamsi had also said the suspect worked for several airlines in different countries in the past, including Oman Air and Royal Air Morocco, before joining Fly Dubai in January 2026. Protesters gathered in New York after U.S. Immigration and Customs Enforcement shot a Dominican man, an incident that has provoked a showdown between the city's Democratic mayor and the Trump administration. This comes as New York police body cam footage of the shooting. Hundreds of protesters stretching several blocks in Manhattan gathered to protest the incident. They were chanting, "No hate, no fear, immigrants are welcome here," and carried signs criticizing ICE, calling for accountability. NYPD officers stood behind police tape as protesters filled the streets, while a damaged vehicle remained at the center of the scene. The officials said that the man, identified by officials as Oscar Bergel, refused to exit his car when approached by Immigration and Customs Enforcement officers on Thursday afternoon. The ICE agent had shot and wounded a man in his car with a young child, believed to be his son, in the back seat. His lawyer, Harold Solis, said Bergel still has a bullet in his body and was deeply worried about his 5-year-old son. The New York City Police Department has released a body cam footage showing police officers arriving in Manhattan neighborhood and transporting an injured man to New York Ellen Hospital after U.S. immigration agent shot him on Thursday. The Department of Homeland Security said ICE officers were conducting a targeted enforcement operation in the Bronx when an officer discharged a weapon, injuring the suspect. The shooting drew swift criticism from New York Mayor Zohran Mamdani, who wrote, "Abolish ICE," drawing flak from U.S. Homeland Security Chief Mark Wayne Mullen. And he also lashed out at Zohran Mamdani in response, telling reporters that Mamdani's words are dangerous and incite hostility. The shooting took place in Marble Hill, Manhattan's northernmost neighborhood, which is physically connected to the Bronx, and it was quiet on the Friday after the incident. As pedestrians also passed through the neighborhood, it remained very quiet, and occasional New York City Police Department vehicles drove by.
2: 7 shots were fired in this community. We're next to a train station. There are thousands of people who live here. There are apartments that have their high rises, lots of apartments inside. There are schools in the community. We are entirely outraged at the recklessness with which ICE was operating in this community yesterday, but is operating in all of our cities.
0: Since Trump assumed office in January 2025, the federal immigration officers have shot at least 21 people across the country, killing 7 of them. ICE agents, who often wear civilian clothing and cover their faces, have been involved in several high-profile shootings this year. A Mexican court has found 3 men guilty of murdering 2 Australian brothers and their American friend during a surfing trip in 2024. The case shocked the international community. The victims' parents traveled from Australia to attend the trial. Callum Robinson, who was 33, his brother Jake, who was 30, and their friend Carter Rode, who was also 30, went missing in April 2024. They had been camping near Punta San Jose in Baja California in Mexico. Their bodies were found days later at the bottom of a well, each with a gunshot wound to the head. Prosecutors said the men attempted to steal the tourist's vehicle and shot them when they resisted. Their truck was later found burned nearby. The court convicted Jesus Gerardo Garcia, known as El Quecas, along with Arenio Francisco and Angel Jesus. The 3 were found guilty of aggravated homicide, violent robbery, and vehicle theft.
3: That I hope that it brings some peace to some of our other families, Mexican families, and knowing that hopefully will be sentenced for a long sentence, that they will never do this to any other Mexican family, which is really important.
0: The victim's parents, Martin and Deborah Robinson, traveled from Perth, Australia, to attend the 4-week trial. Martin Robinson said the verdict was a significant moment in their long and painful journey to seek justice.
4: Today's guilty verdict is a significant moment in our long and painful journey to seek justice for our beautiful sons, Callum and Jake, and their friend Carter Rode, whose lives were so cruelly taken from them in 2024. While no verdict can ever bring back our boys or ease the heartbreak of losing them, we hope this outcome represents an important step towards justice and accountability.
0: Sentencing is scheduled for October 16th. Prosecutors are seeking prison terms of up to 150 years. In a related development, Garcia's then-girlfriend Giselle Silva was sentenced to 20 years in prison in November 2025 for her involvement in the case. At least 71 people have been killed in intercommunal violence in South Sudan. The fighting broke out early on Friday in Rumbek in the country's central region. According to the interim government, witnesses told AFP that the violence involved ethnic and community tensions as armed young men from outside the town attempted to take control. According to witnesses, the group briefly gained control of parts of Rumbek before police and military reinforcements arrived. The attackers then withdrew, with two witnesses saying the fighting moved to areas outside the town. South Sudan's Interim Information Ministry said the clashes began at around 4 a.m. on October 9th. It said at least 71 people were reportedly killed, including four soldiers. The government said additional security forces had been deployed and that the situation was under control. Four armed civilians have been arrested so far, according to the ministry. The caretaker government has now condemned the violence and called on communities to remain calm, exercise restraint, and avoid further clashes. The latest bloodshed comes amid repeated outbreaks of intercommunal violence in South Sudan, which gained independence from Sudan in 2011. According to reports, at least 169 people were killed in violence in the country's north in March. In September, another 26 people were killed and 82 wounded in inter-ethnic violence in Abay. It is a disputed region claimed by both Sudan and South Sudan. The latest clashes come ahead of planned elections in December. Australian Prime Minister Anthony Albanese has swapped politics in a viral social media sketch playing an overprotective father. Albanese jokingly threatens his daughter's boyfriend with the return of his hex debt if he breaks her heart. The cameo is part of Albanese's social media outreach to connect with younger generation. Take a look.
5: Are you nervous?
6: Nah, I'm pretty good with parents. What did you say he does again?
5: He's his own boss.
6: Right, like what I'm going to be with my crypto course.
7: Hello, darling.
5: Dad!
7: And who's this?
5: Dad, this is my boyfriend, James.
7: Well, nice to meet you, mate.
6: You are meeting me.
8: Bear in mind, I'm very protective of my daughter. And if you break her heart, I can reinstate your hex debt.
7: So good to see you.
5: Oh, so good to see you too.
0: Now let's take a look at some of the images that have caught the world's attention. Keep watching Beyond World is One for more news and updates.

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0: Okay.
1: Ujjivan, nothing small about us.
2: The world is changing. The headlines are shifting. The future is being written every day. From around the continents, Asia and India, WEON brings you the stories that shape our world. 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We on. World is one.
0: Guys, मेरा तीसरा स्टोर. अब एक्सपेंशन के लिए ना एक बैंक चाहिए. 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
1: 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Savings or FDP interest, big. Branch network, big. अगर स्मॉल होता तो मैं साड़ में होता. और जीवन, नथिंग स्मॉल अबाउट अस.

0: It has been more than a month since the devastating flash floods battered Nepal. But the mourning period is far from over. The Himalayan nation was overwhelmed by the sheer scale of destruction from a tsunami-like wall of freezing water and debris. This was triggered by a glacial and rock collapse on the Nepal-China border on 26th of August. And since then, despite obstacles, relief and rescue operations were underway. But Nepal has now ended the search operation for those that are still missing. Disaster authorities have recovered 1,454 bodies, but around a third of those are only partial remains. Additionally, more than 6,000 people still remain missing, including hundreds of tourists and foreigners. From DNA testing to specially trained search dogs, authorities are using every available method to identify the deceased and provide the grieving families closure.
1: In the flood-ravaged Nepal, the period of mourning is not yet over. With rescue

0: Operations winding down, the focus has now shifted to rehabilitation and rebuilding. But families of the missing are faced with uncertainty as the wider world moves on, unable to find peace without closure. In a last-ditch effort to locate the missing, search and rescue teams have deployed specially trained dogs along landslide-hit areas and debris-filled terrain to detect human remains.
1: When someone you love goes missing, it's natural to feel sad. Through the work we do, if we can help a family find their missing relative or at least give them hope, then it can help them begin to move forward.
0: Many holding photographs of their loved ones are now pinning their hopes on DNA testing. But identifying the dead is proving to be a massive undertaking. Nepal is exploring legal mechanisms to declare missing persons dead so relatives can file insurance claims, access bank accounts and resolve other administrative matters. However, before any such declarations can be made, authorities must first confirm victims' identities, a process that could take weeks. At Nepal's two forensic laboratories, both in Kathmandu, experts are processing an unprecedented volume of evidence. Altogether, 3,685 forensic samples are being tested for DNA, with over 1,300 of those collected from recovered remains. While blood samples are comparatively straightforward to analyze, DNA extraction from teeth and bones is far more time-consuming, often requiring several days per sample. More than 1,200 unidentified bodies have already been buried, each carefully numbered and tagged so they can be exhumed and returned to families if a DNA match is established. That means forensic teams must work to solve both sides of the same puzzle. Samples taken from unidentified remains must be compared with DNA collected from thousands of relatives searching for missing family members. Only then can authorities begin connecting names to remains. But until the results come through, families are stuck in a painful limbo. Some have already held symbolic cremation funerals for the missing.
2: In cases where we cannot physically identify a person or human remains, DNA testing is the only way to establish their identity. So, in the first phase, our priority is to extract samples from the bodies that have been recovered and create DNA profiles.
0: While the Himalayan nation tries to identify victims, life elsewhere is slowly inching towards normalcy, but with a heavy heart. In Nepal's flood-hit areas, each morning at schools, teachers taking attendance mark in red the name of students who never came back, a painful reminder of the disaster. At the Neelakantha Secondary School in hard-hit Rasuwa district, a teacher marked red circles beside the names of children missing since the August 26th tragedy. Unlike more than a dozen schools destroyed by the floods, the Neelakantha school, sitting on relatively higher ground, remained largely intact. But it lost 70 students and 4 teachers.
3: Students talk about their missing classmates, talk a little about their friends, and say that their friends have been swept away. They say they have seen with their own eyes their friends being swept away from the road while they were holding their parents' hands or trying to escape the flood. So they can also say how many of their friends are missing.
0: Across Rasuwa and neighboring districts, around 500 students and 24 teachers remain missing. 18 schools have been damaged and the recovery costs are estimated at up to $15.47 million. But the road to recovery will not be measured only by how quickly Nepal restores what the floods destroyed. The painstaking work of identifying those who were lost will also determine how thousands of households come to terms with the tragedy and get on with their lives.
4: In 2024, a students-led uprising in Bangladesh toppled the Sheikh Hasina-led government. At the heart of the nationwide protests was a demand for coveted government posts to be filled on merit rather than through quotas. So the quota system was largely scrapped, but the reform

0: has had an unintended consequence. Women are now finding it increasingly difficult to break into the much-coveted Bangladesh's public sector. More in this report.
1: In Bangladesh, the fiercely fought for reform in the selection process for civil services and public sector jobs was meant to usher in an era of a level playing field. However, the reform has had unintended consequences and has exposed an existing disadvantage. Women in Bangladesh are securing lesser number of jobs, particularly in public sectors that have traditionally been dominated by men.
2: When my female batchmates go to sit for job exams, they may face greater frustration and uncertainty simply because they are women and no longer have access to the quota. We have already seen cases in some districts where the government did not recruit women, so aspiring candidates in many other places will lose hope.
1: Noteworthy is the fact that merit itself is not the issue. Rather, it is the social and structural barriers that women continue to face. Many women in Bangladesh come from conservative backgrounds and continue to face deeply rooted patriarchal and social norms that often frame public administration, leadership and law enforcement as male domains. Women also spend significantly more time than men on unpaid domestic and care work. This leaves them with less time to prepare for highly competitive exams or government jobs, and can also limit their mobility for postings that require relocation, long hours or odd working hours. In a Muslim-majority nation of around 170 million people, well, these challenges are further compounded by implicit biases about gender roles in the workplace and in positions of leadership.
3: We forget that the competition between a female and a male candidate is not equal. The amount of difficulties a woman has to face to compete, a man does not have to face such difficulties.
1: Looking at the statistics, well, the Bangladesh Public Service Commission, which runs the recruitment examination, receives around 300,000 applications each year for only 2,500 to 3,000 class 1 job. Before, women accounted for up to 35% of recruits through a combination of quota and merit-based appointments. That share has dropped to 19% in the last exam round, shrinking an already limited pool of civil service roles held by women. The decline is not only visible in the civil service, but it goes beyond. Police data shows that only 267 women out of 2,651 candidates qualified as constables this year. Only 6 of the 184 candidates who qualified as police sub-inspectors were women, and no woman qualified as a sergeant, compared with 96 men. It is to be noted that Bangladesh also previously had a 60% quota for women in primary teaching posts, which has ended as well.
3: Because of the reduction in the women's quota, the participation of women in civil service has had a negative impact. We have seen this in some of our research studies, although our study was only on the admin cadres and class 1 jobs, but that is a reflection.
1: Today, 93% of these top government jobs are filled through merit, while 7% are reserved for families or freedom fighters and a few other small groups. The government, led by Tariq Rehman, which assumed office in February, has also backed merit-based recruitment. However, a system based purely on merit can only provide a level playing field when candidates have a reasonably equal opportunity to compete. Merit may sound fair on paper, but it does not automatically address the deeper social and structural barriers that continue to hold women back. If Bangladesh wants a civil service that truly represents all its people, the answer isn't to bring back the old quota system. Instead, it is to redesign the process in which merit will be paramount. But the door swings open for women as well, who juggle more responsibilities at home and face tougher hurdles in public life.
0: The landlocked Himalayan kingdom of Bhutan has for long relied on hydroelectric power to meet its electricity needs. The kingdom's fast-flowing rivers have helped power its economy and even allowed Bhutan to stay carbon negative. But energy demand rises and climate change threatens the glaciers that feed its rivers, Bhutan is gradually pushing for energy diversification. We explore further with this report.
1: On the edge of Bhutan's capital, Thimphu, a former military shooting range has been transformed into a solar farm. Rows of gleaming solar panels now cover the site, turning sunlight into electricity. The Teshinoling Solar Farm, the country's biggest project to date, with an installed capacity of 4.45 megawatts, marking a paradigm shift in the way the South Asian nation is turning from hydroelectric power to solar energy.
4: In Bhutan, solar projects are booming because every private business or some institutional or governments are also taking part in the energy drive, the solar drive in the country.
1: Due to its abundant waterways, Bhutan had been largely dependent on hydroelectric power for its energy needs. Its hydroelectric power not only meets most of its domestic electricity needs, but electricity exports have also become an important source of revenue. According to the World Bank, hydropower exports account for up to 15% of Bhutan's GDP. But the same rivers that generate so much hydro in the summer months become far less productive during the winters. As temperature drops, the ferocity with which the river flow declines and hydropower generation plunges by around 80%. At the same time, Bhutan's electricity demand has been on the rise. In the last few years, electric demand during the winter months has risen from around 400 megawatts to about 1500 megawatts. Consequently, Bhutan imports electricity from India during winter to make up for the shortfall. Over the years, Bhutan has focused on promoting the tech industry in a bid to create jobs and develop a more resilient economy. But the advent of a new energy-hungry data centers and the growing demand due to construction boom has significantly increased the energy requirements.
5: Our energy requirements will not be met, and hoping that AI computing and data centers will consume a lot of power. So we have now, since 2020, we could not achieve the target. From there, we have worked on a new target, and the new target actually is more ambitious.
1: Bhutan has responded by not abandoning hydropower. Instead, it plans to diversify its needs. Bhutan is now aiming to build an energy system that is less vulnerable to seasonal changes in river flows. And during the winters, with clear skies and plenty of sunshine, solar power is an ideal substitute for hydropower.
5: In the winter months, I mean, the skies are clear, the sunshine is really good, and we have very good possibilities for solution. So we have diversified the energy mix beyond what we entirely used to depend on hydro to also look at solar. So from the 25,000 megawatts that we are looking at, at least 5,000 megawatts in solar at the present time.
1: In recent years, Bhutan has invested in several solar power projects to achieve its energy goals. Bhutan wants to reach 25,000 megawatts of total energy capacity by 2040, and around a fifth of that is expected to come from solar power. That would make solar power a significant part of an energy system that was once dominated by hydropower. But building solar farms in Bhutan comes with its own set of problems. Bhutan's mountains that make hydropower possible also make large-scale solar farms rather complicated. The land is limited, roads are often narrow and winding, and landslides can regularly disrupt transport and construction activities, which means Bhutan cannot simply cover huge tracts of land with solar panels. But with climate change assuming critical significance by the day, Bhutan is implementing a very crucial measure to secure the future of its energy sector. In a world searching for cleaner ways to development, Bhutan is showing that progress does not have to come at the cost of the planet.
0: Let's take a look at some of the other stories from South Asia that made headlines this week.
6: On the 6th of October, the opposition members took to the streets and staged a sit-in in the Indian capital. demanding the resignation of the country's election chief over a large-scale revision of this. The leader of the opposition in the Lok Sabha, Rahul Gandhi, and several other lawmakers were detained, albeit briefly, by the police before being released. With the opposition in no mood to relent, the protests and the detentions continued. The Election Commission of India has rejected the allegations of foul play and claims the revision process is aimed at ensuring the accuracy and integrity of electoral rolls.
7: On the 4th of October, supporters of the jailed former Prime Minister Imran Khan began their protest march, originally slated for the 27th of September, from Lucky Marwat in Khyber Pakhtunkhwa province. The supporters are demanding Imran Khan's release after several rounds of talks with the authorities aimed at de-escalation stalled. On Tuesday, Pakistan's Prime Minister Shehbaz Sharif urged the supporters to call off the protest march moving through the country's northwest towards Islamabad and re-enter negotiations with the government.
3: On the 5th of October, Moscow hosted an international meeting on Afghanistan that brought together representatives from China, India, Iran, Pakistan and other countries, including a Taliban delegation from Kabul. The 8th session of Moscow format of consultations, however, ended without adoption of a joint statement after tensions between Afghanistan and Pakistan prevented the parties from reaching agreement.
0: In Afghanistan, the music that used to flow constantly out of restaurants, cafes and shops has been muted ever since the Taliban returned back to power in August 2021. But inside some taxis plying on the busy streets of Kabul, defiant taxi drivers are turning on the tunes, albeit carefully and out of hearing distance of the morality police. For those defying the ban on music in public spaces, listening to a song offers joy and respite in a city where many everyday pleasures have been curtailed. Our next report tells you more.
2: Music is perhaps one of the most ordinary forms of entertainment, something that can bring a moment of joy to an otherwise routine day. But what happens when even that is no longer allowed? In Afghanistan, taxi drivers have found a way to enjoy a little music, even if it means defying Taliban's ban on it. Ruin. A 28-year-old taxi driver navigating Kabul's congested streets says that he has become 10 times more interested in music since the ban was introduced.
3: I become 10 times more interested in music and I have to make sure that even if I can't listen in the early morning, by 8 o'clock my music is on. It's a kind of entertainment that I use while driving and that's why my interest is tied to the fact that everything else is banned.
2: Since returning to power in August 2021, the Taliban have tightened controls on public music, entertainment and media under their strict morality laws. The Ministry for the Propagation of Virtue and the Prevention of Vice, whose officers patrol the city in white coats, oversees the enforcement of these rules. Its regulations specifically instruct drivers not to play or listen to music, describing it as forbidden and saying it can annoy passengers. So the music that once played freely across the capital has now been silenced. It has largely been replaced by religious or patriotic songs supported by the Taliban authorities. But despite the restrictions, some taxi drivers have started playing Afghan and regional folk or pop music inside their vehicles. However, they are careful. Whenever security forces are nearby, they lower the volume to avoid drawing attention and to prevent trouble with the morality police.
3: At every checkpoint we pass, we lower the volume of the music or even turn it off completely. I turn off my screen myself so they won't realize music is playing or that I'm listening to songs so I don't get into trouble with them.
2: The Ministry for the Propagation of Virtue and the Prevention of Vice has also reported occasional cases of musical instruments being burned as part of its crackdown on banned music.

0: However, there are no official figures on how many instruments have been seized or destroyed so far. The morality police have also been known to remove headphones from people's ears to check whether they are listening to music.
1: Once they took a flash drive, USB, from my car, and another time they took a chip that was in the car and then smashed it. They asked what it was. I didn't lie. I said it is music, and they broke it.
0: With music so heavily curtailed, even a few minutes of a favorite song can offer a brief sense of escape. Afghan drivers describe Kabul as being shrouded in darkness, a city with little room for everyday pleasures. And amid the crowd of engines and the noise of streets, music playing inside a taxi can feel like a small act of freedom.
2: The third edition of the Himalayan Tattoo Summit was held at Lalitpur in Nepal from 2nd to 4th of October. More than 100 tattooists from India and Nepal showcased their artistic illustrations and infused traditional tattoo artistry with a contemporary aesthetic at the three-day summit. Tattoo enthusiasts got inked with designs, incorporating representations from various comical as well as religious characters, symbolic images and others, fusing all of it with modern concept. One of the oldest traditions in Nepal, tattoo culture is practiced widely by the aboriginal tribes of the Himalayan nation. Have a look and I will see you again next week.

Welcome back to the broadcast. You're watching We On World as One. I'm Kripa. Let's begin with the headlines. Forty-five Delhi metro stations, which had been shut amid security concerns on Friday, will remain shut till 10 p.m. tonight. DMRC says further decisions to be taken after security review. Former Delhi Chief Minister Arvind Kejriwal claims large crowds gathering outside the detention centre in southwest Delhi's Jafarpur, where he is being held, says Prime Minister Modi should not mess with India's youth. BJP accuses CJP-led anti-SIR stir of being anarchist in nature. Party MP Sambit Patra claims plans to trigger unrest in New Delhi. Ravi Shankar Prasad accuses opposition of destroying dignity of democracy. NIA registers case to investigate attack on Hero Indian pilot Captain Smith Machar flying Fly Dubai aircraft. The case has been registered under the relevant provisions of the Anti-Hijacking Act 2016 and the Unlawful Activities Prevention Act 1967. Ukraine to receive ammunition for its F-16 fighter jets from Finland in the coming days to intercept Russian jet-powered strike drones, President Volodymyr Zelensky announces. Former mayor of Wuhan sentenced to 14 years in jail for accepting close to $9 million in bribes. Zhao Xiangwang convicted of misusing his position in a city which emerged as the ground zero for COVID-19 pandemic.

0: seen in years. Almost 10 hours after the scheduled start of the NTSIR and anti-SCEC protest, barricades remain in place. Several metro stations still remain shut. And nearly 1,000 protesters, along with political leaders, have been detained. The target of the protest is the resignation of Chief Election Commissioner of India, Gyanesh Kumar, over alleged irregularities in the special intensive revision of electoral rolls. But before the demonstration could gather momentum, the crackdown had already begun. And as the day unfolded, the detention spread from Delhi's airport to the streets. Political leaders, residences, and even a group of protesting lawyers were taken into custody, leading to the top court bar body seeking CJI's intervention. Here's how the day is unfolding, and it began at Delhi airport. CJP leaders Abhijit Dipke, Saurabh Das and Ashutosh Ranka were detained upon arrival ahead of their planned protest at Jantar Mantar. The police had denied permission for the demonstration, citing public interest and security concerns, but the detentions did not stop there. Protesters were picked up across the capital and taken to detention centres, including stadiums. At Nangloi, students sat in a sit-in, with some alleging that their mobile phones had been taken away from them. Delhi has got a heavy security, police and central armed police forces. They were heavily deployed across the city. Barricades and spike strips were installed. Loudspeakers warned people against gatherings, processions and road blockades, with restrictions imposed under Section 163 of the Bharatiya Nagarik Suraksha Sanhita. The impact also extended to public transport as the Metro Corporation revised its initial list of 57 stations and closed entry and exit at 45 stations. Interchange facilities remained available at affected stations except New Delhi, and the railways also cancelled mail and express trains scheduled to arrive at New Delhi and Hazrat Nizamuddin. Liquor shops also closed. Roads leading to Delhi Haat were shut as police moved to prevent an alternate gathering, and the tunnel connecting Ring Road to India Gate was closed. The crackdown soon brought the opposition's top ranks, with AAP convener Arvind Kejriwal detained outside his Lodhi estate residence as he headed towards the protest. Former West Bengal Chief Minister Mamata Banerjee and other Trinamool Congress leaders were detained after sitting on a dharna at a bus stand in South Avenue. AISA President Neha Bora was also among those detained, and in Chandigarh, meanwhile, police detained Manish Sisodia and AAP workers from Punjab as they protested outside the Chief Electoral Officer's office. The Supreme Court Bar Association also raised an alarm after advocates, including women lawyers, were reportedly detained near the Supreme Court. It sought Chief Justice Suryakant's intervention, demanding that the safety be ensured and the circumstances of the detentions be examined.
1: Many of my friends have managed to go...
2: From a legal perspective, this entire police saying that protests are now illegal because of Section 163 versus the constitution right, what's your take on that?
3: I mean, can you? See, constitutional right can always be restricted. It's not an absolute right. But the point is, in this kind of a melee, you can't possibly talk of rights and law and all that. Who's following the law? I mean, look at what has happened in Delhi.
0: So what is this protest about? At the heart of the confrontation is the SIR exercise. The opposition has

0: also found that 12 candidates had removed Trump's name, photographs or endorsements from their campaign websites as they seek to distance themselves from the president ahead of the midterm elections. Meanwhile, the latest Reuters Ipsos poll put Trump's approval rating at a career low 32%, with 65% disapproving of his performance. Registered voters also favor Democrats over Republicans, 44% to 37% ahead of the November midterm elections. Now, particularly for J.D. Vance, the stakes are also personal and political. The vice president is campaigning in his home state of Ohio, where early voting is already underway ahead of the November 3 midterm elections, and Vance cast his early ballot in Norwood on Friday before heading to Lima to campaign for Republican candidates in closely contested races. With speculation mounting over a possible 2028 presidential run, Vance says his focus, it still remains on governing and not his own political ambitions. Nevertheless, Ohio could prove a crucial test for him. The state faces a close Senate race and two House contests rated toss-ups by the Cook Political Report. A Republican setback in Vance's home state could raise questions about his political influence and complicate his path towards a possible 2028 presidential bid. It could also weaken Republicans' effort to retain control of Congress, with the midterm results set to shape the final 2 years of Trump's presidency. In more news from the U.S., the plan to live stream the execution of a convicted mass shooter has sparked a backlash, with critics questioning whether such a broadcast is appropriate. Nidal Hassan, a former U.S. Army psychiatrist, was convicted of killing people in the 2009 Fort Hood shooting. His execution by firing squad is scheduled for December 3rd, and now U.S. President Donald Trump said on Friday that he absolutely approves of the execution of the Fort Hood shooter, adding that he did not care how the execution was carried out as long as it happened.
1: Authorize or approve the execution, the live stream execution of the
2: Did you approve? Absolutely.
0: Meanwhile, Vice President J.D. Vance told journalists who asked about the planned live stream that he does not know that that's actually going to happen. He added that if the execution is broadcast live, he is not going to be watching it.
3: Controversy is about the method of the execution. I hope that people don't forget that this is a guy who brutally murdered a lot of innocent people. Now, that said, I mean, look, if it's ultimately live streamed, I'm not going to be watching it.
0: However, the Pentagon says the planned execution will be live streamed, with Secretary of War Pete Hegseth stressing that serious crimes carry serious consequences. It would be the military's first firing squad execution since World War II, and this live stream plan has faced criticism from both the parties. Democratic Senator John Ossoff has slammed Defense Secretary Pete Hegseth, calling him deeply unwell and accusing him of relishing the brutality. Even Republican lawmakers have responded. Austin Scott supports the execution but opposes broadcasting it. Democratic Senator Mark Kelly also wants Hassan to face justice, but questions whether execution should be publicly broadcast. The proposal has also divided public opinion, with some supporting the move and others calling it inhumane.
4: Oh, doesn't bother me. I think it should happen live. People need to see it. This is what happens when you take a life.
5: I think that it is horrible. It's taking our country back years and years. It is inhumane. And it absolutely does not represent what the American people and the American public want.
0: The United Nations has also condemned the proposal, warning that a public execution could amount to cruel, inhuman or degrading treatment and raise concerns under the prohibition against torture. But for now, the execution remains scheduled for December 3rd. But the question of whether it will be live streamed still remains unresolved. The skies over Jodhpur are witnessing a historic gathering of global air power as the Indian Air Force hosts Exercise Tarang Shakti, marking a monumental milestone. America's most advanced stealth fighter, F-35, has touched down on Indian soil for the first time. The presence of six U.S. Air Force F-35 Lightning II stealth fighters alongside over 200 American personnel at the Jodhpur Air Force Station. This marks a historic first for joint drills inside India. Visuals and operational briefings from the desert sky show the cutting-edge fifth-generation multi-role jets taking off from Jodhpur Air Force Station. F-35's exposure gives the Indian military a first-hand look at how advanced fifth-generation multi-role stealth fighter operates. The drills allow India to evaluate Western network-centric concept side-by-side against its existing mixed Russian, French and domestic indigenous fleet. The exposure aids Indian defense planners as they navigate the developmental hurdles of India's own advanced medium combat aircraft project. Remember, India is currently weighing in on the options for a fifth-generation fighter as it navigates any further acquisition. India's Air Chief Marshal A.P. Singh has stated that no offer has yet been made by American side for the sale of F-35s and that no decision has been taken by the force on the Russian fifth-generation fighter Su-57. Concluding on October 12, Tarang Shakti has transitioned from bilateral engagements into a fully integrated, multi-nation operational environment, making it one-of-a-kind exercise for the region. Representatives and observers from nearly 40 countries are involved, with seven friendly foreign air forces actively flying missions. The India-UAE Joint Military Exercise 2026 is in full swing at the Foreign Training Node in Uttarakhand. The 14-day exercise being conducted from 5 to 18 October brings together 92 personnel with equal representation from the Indian Army and UAE Army. The Indian Army is represented by troops from a Bhairav battalion, while the UAE Army contingent, it comprises troops from a mountain infantry battalion. Take a look.

0: But China's crackdown on wealthy individuals is adding to the challenges facing the globally luxury goods industry. Under Beijing's new tax rules, wealthy Chinese individuals who used offshore trusts to shelter assets have until October 22 to declare and pay years of back taxes. The measure includes a 20% levy and could leave some buyers facing liquidity constraints, affecting spending on high-end fashion, handbags and other luxury goods. Chinese consumers account for roughly 20% of global luxury purchases, making the market critical for international brands, but demand has remained weak since the COVID pandemic. Amid a prolonged property downturn and subdued consumer confidence, the slowdown in China is coinciding with signs of weaker demand in the United States. The luxury industry's largest market, City Data, shows U.S. credit card spending on luxury goods declined for the third consecutive month in September as consumer confidence weakened. The pressure is reflected in stock market performance as well. Shares of LVMH, the owner of Louis Vuitton and Hermes, known for its Birkin bags, are both down around 40% this year, while Gucci parent Kering has fallen 29%. Within China, reports suggest smaller, understated luxury labels are outperforming more conspicuous brands. Kering has also warned analysts to expect a further contraction at Gucci. Adding to concerns about the sector's recovery, the global luxury goods market, it is now valued at around $350 billion. It is struggling to regain momentum after 3 years of slowdown. High-end jewelry has emerged as a relative bright spot, with brands Cartier benefiting from demand for gold and other precious materials that buyers view as offering lasting value. Investors will look to upcoming quarterly results for a clearer picture of the industry's health. LVMH is expected to report third quarter sales of 18.5 billion euros, up just 1% from a year earlier, while Kering and Hermes report on October 22. Moving on now, Cristiano Ronaldo has been provisionally suspended by the Portuguese Football Federation. This after leaving the national team following a dispute over his playing time. Disciplinary proceedings have now been opened against the 41-year-old, with the case classified as urgent, but no final punishment has been announced. The fallout from Ronaldo's international walkout is now official. The Portuguese Football Federation says that disciplinary proceedings have been initiated after the forward left the national team camp ahead of Portugal's Nations League clash with Denmark. The dispute followed Ronaldo's benching against Norway. He alleged that head coach Jorge Jesus had broken promises about his playing time. Ronaldo later apologized to his teammates and supporters, admitting he should not have left the camp. He also said he would accept whatever punishment the federation imposed. While the investigation continues, Ronaldo has returned to club action. He scored the opening goal for Al Nassr in a 3-0 win over Diriyah. This takes his career tally to 980 goals. The Federation has not announced a final sanction and details of the disciplinary case will remain confidential until the investigation concludes. Slipping into a short break at this moment, we'll be back with more news and updates on the other side. Stay tuned.
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3: The world is changing. The headlines are shifting. The future is being written every day. From around the continents, Asia and India, WEON brings you the stories that shape our world. Grounded, geopolitical, global. WEON. World is one.

0: 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Hospitals and care homes are trialing technology designed to support people living with Alzheimer's and other neurodegenerative conditions. One of the tools is an AI-powered phone. The AI assistant called Livana can recreate the voice of a patient's loved one. Family members provide details about happy memories, which the AI uses to keep the conversation going in a natural-sounding voice. Where caregivers say that it can help calm people down during periods of extreme agitation.
1: Campaigns, elections, alliances, controversies, and power play. Stories that analyze global and domestic politics. A dedicated show with varied perspectives, expert take, citizens' voices, detailed ground reports, and in-depth coverage from political corridors of the world. 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

0: Hello and welcome to a brand new episode of World at War. I'm your host, Jyotsna Kumar. After 4 years of relative calm, the civil war in Yemen between Saudi-backed Yemeni government forces and Iran-backed Houthis roared back to life in July and has since spilled over into neighboring kingdom. On Friday, Saudi Arabia said that three people, including a pilot, were killed in Houthi strikes on Riyadh International Airport the day before. On the same afternoon, the Saudi airstrikes struck Yemen's Houthi-controlled capital, Sana'a, with at least two massive explosions heard across the city. Our next report brings you the details of a conflict that is escalating by the day.
1: Civil war in Yemen between Saudi-backed Yemeni government forces and Iran-backed Houthis dates back to 2014, but had been largely dormant after a UN-brokered truce in 2022 largely halted major hostilities. But after 4 years of relative calm, the conflict between the Houthis and the Kingdom of Saudi Arabia roared back to life in July and continues to escalate with each passing day. The Houthis have stepped up attacks on the Saudi-backed government in Yemen, imposing a naval blockade on Saudi Arabia, and have seized swathes of Yemen's Red Sea coast in a lightning offensive and caused energy prices to jump while also raining missiles on the Kingdom of Saudi Arabia. On Thursday, three people, including a pilot, were killed in Houthi strikes on Riyadh's King Khalid Airport. As explosions echoed across the city, the attacks on Saudi capital forced diplomats stationed there to take shelter in safe places and international schools to take safety measures. It is to be noted that Saudi Arabia signed the Mecca Joint Defense Agreement with Pakistan and Turkey in August. Commit the three countries to come to each other's aid in the event one were attacked. But Turkey's Foreign Minister Hakan Fidan, despite a defense pact with Saudi Arabia, ruled out sending troops to confront Yemen's Houthi forces.
2: What I'm talking about here is called a defense agreement. When a country that is party to this agreement is attacked, stand by it for its defense. This is not an offensive agreement. Turkey will not send its troop to another country's territory to launch an attack.
1: The next day, at approximately 4:40 p.m. local time, Saudi Arabia retaliated by striking Yemen's Houthi-controlled capital, Sana'a, with at least two massive explosions heard across the city. The strikes came shortly after a large demonstration in support of the Houthi group in the city. Later in the day, Houthi military spokesman Yahya Sari claimed that the Houthi forces had repelled several waves of Saudi military build-up within hours that day. He claimed that pro-Saudi forces attempted to advance towards Bab al-Mandeb Strait from Yemen's Lahij province but made no progress. A day after, Saudi-led multinational coalition claimed that it is conducting large-scale operations against Houthi armed personnel and military capabilities and has so far destroyed 136 military targets in Houthi-held areas. The crisis, sparked by renewed fighting between the Houthis and Saudi-backed government forces in Yemen, is alarming. On 7th of October, the United Nations International Organization for Migration said that more than 200,000 people have been displaced from their homes since fighting in Yemen began in the recent week. Some of the families who fled fighting in Yemen's Taiz governorate have found shelter at Al-Firdaus displaced camp in Aden, where authorities said they were preparing for a continued rise in arrivals.
3: 558 families have so far been received at the Al-Firdaus camp, and the number is rising. All shelter requirements have been provided, including tents and the necessary supplies such as shelter kit and food baskets. Essential daily meals, breakfast, lunch and dinner were also provided. The number of displaced persons continues to rise as they arrive from conflict zones in Taiz and Al-Hudaydah governorates. The numbers are growing and we are prepared to receive all displaced persons from different categories and ages.
4: We want to secure our family and children. They are 8. We want to ensure a life of dignity and honor for them. We had been living comfortably in our own homes, praise be to God. But we were suddenly caught off guard when the Houthis entered the area. We fled immediately, leaving with nothing. We couldn't even take a single bottle of water with us.
1: Saudi Arabia and the Yemeni government forces, despite a counter-offensive aimed at recapturing territory, have reportedly found it difficult to reverse the Houthis' advance. Not to be deterred, Saudi Arabia has said that it would not bow to the Houthis' military blackmail and would not agree to a truce until the Yemeni government regained all the territory it lost in the recent weeks. Now, with both sides unwilling to budge from their positions, fighting rages on in Yemen, one of the world's poorest countries. Hitting hard, thousands of people uprooted from their homes and staring at what seems like a bleak future.
0: It was yet another week of escalating attacks in the Russia-Ukraine war. Civilian casualties are mounting. Critical infrastructure is under fire, and both sides are pushing their long-range strike capabilities deeper into enemy territory. A Russian glide bomb strike on civilian buses in eastern Ukraine killed at least 33 people, whereas Ukrainian drones struck Russian oil facilities and data centers, extending the battlefield far beyond the front lines. With winter approaching, attacks on energy infrastructure and Black Sea shipping are raising fresh concerns. Our next report explores.
1: The war between Russia and Ukraine has entered yet another dangerous phase. With long-range aerial attacks intensifying from both sides and innocent civilians paying a heavy price. On the 8th of October, a Russian glide bomb struck two passenger buses in the eastern Ukrainian city of Kramatorsk. The attack killed at least 33 people and injured 18 others, according to Ukrainian authorities. Glide bombs are airdrop munitions that can travel towards their targets after being released from aircraft. Russia has used them extensively against Ukrainian frontline positions and cities, including areas close to its advancing forces. The attack came just a day after a Russian missile struck a five-story residential building in the northern Ukrainian city of Priluki, killing at least 22 people, including 5 children. During a visit to the city of Priluki a day after the Russian strike, British Foreign Secretary Ed Miliband announced further sanctions on Russia.
5: But I'm here to say we are not just going to say words of support, we are going to offer deeds of support as well. So today we're announcing more sanctions on Russia, on the war machine of Putin, on the shadow fleet, on the oil companies, on the crypto, on the financing of the war. We are here to announce more humanitarian support. We are here to announce more support for energy. And I believe I speak on behalf of the British people that we stand with you, Mr. President. We stand with you as we have stood with you since 2022 and indeed since 2014. We stand with you in this conflict. We are your brothers and your sisters in this conflict, and we are going to be with you as long as it takes.
1: Kyiv has also faced repeated drone and missile attacks, with damage to infrastructure and power disruptions affecting the capital. Since the 2022 full-scale Russian invasion, at least 534 people have died in Kyiv. The strikes have reinforced fears that Russia is intensifying its campaign against Ukrainian cities, even as the war-ravaged country prepares for another winter of war. But a defiant Ukraine is also taking the fight deep into Russian territory.
6: Ukrainians understand that this winter could be very harsh for us. But in response, we will have no choice but to make it painful for Russia too.
1: Ukrainian drones have targeted Russian oil petrochemical facilities. Strikes have also been reported at oil infrastructure far inside Russia, including in Siberia, thousands of kilometers from Ukraine. The Moscow region has faced large-scale drone attacks, with Russian authorities reporting interceptions and damage. Ukraine's deep strike campaign has also extended to digital infrastructure. A drone attack targeted a Yandex data center in Russia's Ryazan region, disrupting operations and affecting online services. The strikes are reflective of Ukraine's strategy to hit infrastructure that supports Russia's economy and war effort.
3: Ukraine started to strike our oil refineries, and they clearly declared their aim to damage our economy. They partly achieved it. According to our estimates, we have lost about 1% GDP.
1: The raging conflict has also created fresh risks across the Black Sea. Reports of drone attacks and commercial shipping near the NATO territory have raised concerns about the safety of maritime routes. Turkish Foreign Minister Hakan has warned that intensifying attacks ahead of the winter are endangering Black Sea navigation. More than 4.5 years into the full-scale war, the battle is no longer defined by fighting along the front line. Oil refineries, data centers, transport networks and power systems have all become part of the widening conflict. And with the winter approaching, both countries face the challenge of protecting critical infrastructure as the long-range aerial war shows little signs of abating.
0: At least 12 people, including 11 inmates and a visitor, were killed and more than a dozen were wounded after a fight broke out during family visiting hours at a prison in Mexico's violence-plagued Sinaloa state on 8th of October. In the immediate aftermath of the violence, as ambulances were escorted out, relatives of the inmates were seen outside the facility inquiring about the well-being of their family members. The Thursday prison riot comes as Mexico's government faces pressure from the Trump administration to crack down on cartels. Our next report explores more.
7: The Sinaloa state in northwestern Mexico has been racked by violence ever since the two factions of the Sinaloa drug cartel declared war on each other in September 2024. In the internal power struggle, the sons of convicted former drug lord Joaquin El Chapo Guzman, known as Los Chapitos, are pitted against followers of another detained former cartel leader, Ismael El Mayo Zambada. Given the spurt in violence, Mexico's government has come under pressure from the Trump administration to crack down on cartels. Noteworthy is the fact that the violence-ridden Sinaloa state is one of six Mexican states that the U.S. State Department advises Americans not to travel to due to security concerns. On Thursday morning, a deadly riot broke out during family visiting hours at the El Castillo Penitentiary, port city of Mazatlan in the Sinaloa state. Nine inmates and a minor who was visiting were killed in the deadly incident. While 16 inmates were taken for medical treatment after suffering injuries.
8: On 8 October, the director of the Castillo prison informed me that a brawl had broken out inside the facility, in which, regrettably, nine prisoners and a minor who was visiting lost their lives, and 16 prisoners were injured. These individuals have already been taken to receive medical care. The weapons that have been found so far are 9-millimeter handguns. Following the clash, members of the Army, National Guard, Navy, and the state security forces entered the prison in a bid to restore order. The authorities, without clarifying how the deaths occurred, said that the prison, which houses 1,800 inmates, is under control and prosecutors will investigate what caused the incident. The prison is under control and authorities remain on site to ensure its security. The state prosecutor's office has also been notified and will conduct the investigation. Last May, a riot broke out at a prison in Culiacan, the capital of Sinaloa, leaving 7 inmates dead and another injured. Mexico has 276 prisons, including 14 federal penitentiaries and 249 state prisons. Analysts are of the opinion that overcrowding, driven in part by the use of pre-trial detention, which keeps thousands of prisoners behind bars without a sentence, combined with insufficient prison staff, has fueled corruption and violence inside prisons. According to official figures, as of February, the prison population reached 261,388 people. In the blood-soaked history of a nation long suffering the menace of narco-violence, the Thursday prison riot is yet another grim reminder that the challenges for President Sheinbaum are daunting.
0: In recent months, the relations between Ethiopia and Eritrea, the neighboring countries who fought a border war from 1998 to 2000, have been on a downward spiral. Ethiopia accuses Eritrea of supporting rebels in its northern Tigray state, whereas the government in Asmara alleges that Ethiopia is supporting its own opponents and is looking for a pretext to invade its territory and seize direct access to the Red Sea. Last week, following sharp deterioration in relations, the two countries severed diplomatic ties with each other. Our next report gets you the details.
9: On the 23rd of September, following months of tensions between Prime Minister Abiy Ahmed and Tigray authorities, a fresh conflict erupted between the Tigray People's Liberation Front, or the TPLF, and the federal government of Ethiopia. The renewed fighting sparked fears of a return to the devastating civil war of 2020 and 2022, in which some 600,000 people were killed. Millions were uprooted from their homes, and the fighting drove parts of the northern Tigray region to the precipice of famine. That devastating war is ranked as one of the most deadly conflicts this century. The Tigray rebels, who say they're once again in a full-blown war with the federal government, claim that theirs is a defensive action which came after months of attacks by federal forces. After suffering initial setbacks, the federal forces pushed back the rebel offensive and in a major last weekend seized the Tigray.

0: Ghanaian capital, Mekele, after TPLF leaders and troops abandoned the city. On the 5th of September, Prime Minister Abiy Ahmed was appointed for a new term following his party's emphatic victory in June elections. In his address to Parliament, the Prime Minister reiterated that his landlocked country's development will be a mere dream without a seaport, an impossibility without encroaching on Arch 4, Eritrea's territory.
1: Ethiopia's civilization will be a mere dream without a seaport. So, with a give and take principle, Ethiopia shall have a seaport. The concern of our enemies isn't that Ethiopia shall not prevail on the Red Sea, now that the collapse of Ethiopia is impossible. Ethiopia will not only collapse, rather will continue to be a civilized role model, a unified nation for the whole continent as an anchor state. And we will show them with practical action.
0: The fiery comments sparked fears of an Ethiopian-Eritrean war, especially if the TPLF retreats across the border into Eritrea. Eritrea, which gained independence from Ethiopia in 1993, has alleged that Abiy Ahmed plans to invade and seize its port of Assab. What's interesting is that Eritrea was a key ally of Ethiopia during the 2020-2022 war fighting against the TPLF. But relations have since soured, primarily due to the Ethiopian Prime Minister's ambition to take ownership of one of Eritrea's Red Sea ports. Reportedly, the Eritrean troops have crossed into northern Ethiopia, carrying heavy weapons, including anti-aircraft guns. On Thursday, Ethiopian drone strikes targeted Eritrean forces who had reached Adigrat, a northern Tigrayan city, according to a conflict monitor and witnesses. In the regional capital Mekele, as the Ethiopian military and allied forces consolidated control, residents said they feared a return to prolonged conflict after enduring years of war, blockade, and humanitarian hardship during the previous Tigray war.
2: As Tigrayans, we've been through two serious blockades and sieges. We have suffered a lot. We are traumatized, and we have survived a terrible famine. What people want now is peace. We want nothing more than peace.
3: The market has resumed, but for everyone to gain confidence, all markets need to open fully. People haven't been able to shop with variety. There are only limited essential groceries available. On the other hand, people are very pleased that motorized auto rickshaws have resumed operation at affordable fares.
0: Though the residents described a tentative revival of commerce in Mekele and a semblance of normalcy, fighting has continued elsewhere in Tigray, with reports of airstrikes and artillery exchanges stoking fears that the conflict could spread into a wider regional war.
4: And that's all we could pack into this episode of World at War. Thanks for watching.

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Stories that analyze global and domestic politics. A dedicated show with varied perspectives, expert take, citizens' voices, detailed ground reports, and in-depth coverage from political corridors of the world. This is Race to Power, only on WEON.

Hello and welcome back to the broadcast. Thank you for staying with us. You're watching Beyond World is One. I'm Kripa. Let's begin with the headlines. Reports citing Delhi police officials say nearly 7,000 protesters taken into custody since Friday evening. Police likely to FIR against several protesters for attacking personnel. Federal Supreme Court bench to hear contempt plea on Sunday over closure of metro stations in violation of SC orders. Police seeks action against Union Home Secretary, Delhi Police Commissioner and DMRC Chief.

UN Rights Body spokesperson Thamin Al-Khitan issued a statement on the protest, says the global body is concerned over widespread detentions during demonstrations. An Israeli strike kills 4 people in western Gaza city, while another killed 1 person in the city's east, according to health officials at Al-Sifa Hospital. It registers case to investigate attack on Hero Indian pilot Captain Smith Machar flying Fly Dubai aircraft. The case has been registered under the relevant provisions of the Anti-Hijacking Act 2016 and the Unlawful Activities Prevention Act 1967. Ethiopian forces reportedly regain control of crucial border city of Adigrat days after claiming to have pushed back Eritrean troops, a claim Eritrea denies, accuses Ethiopia of false claims to justify incursions. The winner of this year's Nobel Peace Prize, judge and former UN rights chief, Navi Pillay, called sanctions announced by the US on the International Criminal Court unheard of and unacceptable.

0: The crackdown had already begun. And as the day unfolded, the detention spread from Delhi's airport to the streets, political leaders, residences, and even a group of protesting lawyers were taken into custody, leading to top court bar body seeking CJI's intervention. It all began at Delhi airport. CJP leaders Abhijit Dibke, Saurav Das and Ashutosh Ranka were detained upon arrival ahead of the planned protest at Jantar Mantar. The police had denied permission for the demonstration, citing public interest and security concerns, but the detentions did not stop there. Protesters were picked up across the capital and taken to detention centres, including stadiums. At Nangloi, students sat in a sit-in, with some alleging that their mobile phones had been taken away from them. Delhi has been put under security. Police and central armed police forces were heavily deployed across the city. Barricades and spike strips were installed. Loudspeakers warned people against gatherings, processions and road blockades, with restrictions imposed under Section 163 of the Bharatiya Nagarik Suraksha Sahita. The impact also extended to public transport. The Metro Corporation revised its initial list of 57 stations and closed entry and exit at 45 stations. Interchange facilities remained available at affected stations except New Delhi, and the railways were also cancelled. An express train scheduled to arrive at New Delhi and Hazrat Nizamuddin also were cancelled. Liquor shops remained closed. Roads leading to Delhi Hath were shut as police moved to prevent an alternate gathering, and the tunnel connecting Ring Road to India Gate was closed. The crackdown soon reached the opposition's top ranks. AAP convener Arvind Kejriwal was detained outside his Lodi Estate residence as he headed towards the protest. Former West Bengal Chief Minister Mamata Banerjee and other Trinamool Congress leaders were detained after sitting on a dharna at a bus stand in South Avenue. Both the former chief ministers have now been released from detention. AISC President Neha Bora was also among those detained. In Chandigarh, meanwhile, police detained Manish Sisodia and AAP workers from Punjab as they protested outside the Chief Electoral Officer's office. The Supreme Court Bar Association has raised an alarm after advocates, including women lawyers, were reportedly detained near the Supreme Court. It sought Chief Justice Suryakant's intervention, demanding that the safety be ensured and the circumstances of the detentions be examined. The Supreme Court will hear the contempt petition filed on Sunday regarding the closure of Delhi Metro stations and public transport. Now, a special bench of the Supreme Court will hear the matter as well.
1: From a legal perspective, this entire police saying that protests are now illegal because of Section 163 versus the constitution right, what's your take on that?
2: I mean, can you? See, constitutional right can always be restricted. It's not an absolute right. But the point is, this kind of a melee, you can't possibly talk of rights and law and all that. Who's following the law? I mean, look at what has happened in Delhi.
0: So what is this protest actually about? At the heart of this conflict is the SIR exercise. The opposition has alleged that around 13 crore voters have been removed from electoral rolls since 2024. The group argues that such changes could affect electoral outcomes and is demanding the CEC's resignation. The controversy intensified after an Indian investigation reported that Election Commissioner Sukhbir Singh Sandhu and Vivek Joshi had raised objections at least 14 times over 10 months to decision.

0: decisions and procedures linked to the SIR. The Election Commission, however, has rejected the allegations, maintaining that major decisions were taken unanimously by the full commission. The BJP has hit back. Party leader Sambit Patra called the protest a flop show, also accused Rahul Gandhi of spreading anarchy in collusion with foreign powers. Meanwhile, Dipke had been informed while in detention of his grandmother's demise, leaving to decide whether to remain in detention or return home. Now joining us live from New Delhi is Madhavan Narayanan, senior journalist, columnist and editor. Welcome to Beyond World is One, Mr. Narayanan. We know 30,000 security personnel were deployed in Delhi throughout this day. Transport was disrupted, restrictions were imposed, protesters were detained. Why do you think Delhi looked like it was preparing for a siege?
1: Well, the big question is who sieged Delhi? Is it the police and the paramilitary forces or the protesters? So it's ironic that the security forces themselves laid the siege for Delhi. But I think what has happened ultimately is that we could see, especially on YouTube channels, because there was not one protest site, but several, like a garland around the central business district of Delhi. There were people assembling in small groups and suddenly trying to symbolically get over the barricades erected by the police. And then there were people further away in places about, say, a couple of miles or 4 miles away from the intended protest site. So all of Delhi, central Delhi, seemed like a protest area today. And I'm not very sure whether it was the cause or the effect, because I think the news of the crackdown must have enthused a lot of people. But I have a feeling the ruling BJP government under Prime Minister Narendra Modi wants to send out a message to protesters that what they are doing is not correct, because it's interesting, because the protesters call the government illegal, the act is illegal, because the Constitution of India under Article 19 very clearly gives us the right to protest and form peaceful associations. And public order is not a valid ground where there is already not much to speak of. And there was one of the protest leaders said you cannot be seeking permission from the government to protest against the government. So it's become ironic. But I think the ruling party people have been using the word anarchy, which technically belongs in the age of monarchy, because if protests were amounted to anarchy, then the BJP itself led a big movement for a temple at Ayodhya, in which far more virulent acts were seen and video recorded. So I think there is a certain amount of tension within the government following the Indian Express news leaks that you spoke of, which seems to suggest that there is a prestige issue at stake for the government, because it doesn't want to be seen as a weak one, and that could be one reason.
0: As you just mentioned, Mr. Narayanan, the BJP says this is anarchy, while the opposition says this is repression. But how do you think the public is actually assessing this?
1: I think what is not yet clear is how much of this message is, let's say, traveled to rural areas, because they may not be immediately aware. But I think all across urban India, especially among the youth and even the middle class, which has traditionally supported the BJP, there seems to be a concern that this is an overreaction to the protest, because this is turning out to be a certain amount of self-fulfilling prophecy. You know, the protesters predicted repression, and what we have seen today, you've seen visuals and videos of the police, carrying physically unarmed protesters, including women, into vans that were and taken to undisclosed detention spots. And there have been arrests where there were no warrants shown, or detentions without warrant. And there have been police women without any name badges, which are usually useful for protesters to identify people. All of these seem to suggest a certain amount of overreaction, to say the least, if not a certain kind of

0: extreme or draconian step. Therefore, I think there is a certain restlessness in the political classes, mainly because Gen Z, as it's called, the younger protesters, have no political affiliation to any party as such, but seem to have, thanks to social media and very articulate, very vibrant, energetic leaders, seem to have caught the imagination of a large section of young people and also urban Indians, because the people who are not really joining the protest seem to have been upset not so much about the cause of the protest as by the manner in which protesters have been treated. So that is another aspect to this whole thing.
1: Right. This restlessness in political parties that you speak of, Mr. Narayan, and there are some arguments that the July march invited this approach from the government because it had turned violent with police reporting injuries and vandalism. But could there have been a middle ground between allowing a march and deploying a sweeping security operation?
0: Exactly. I think there will be, traditionally, in democratic traditions, even in British India, for instance, the Indian National Congress, or what is now called the Congress Party, was formed by the British as a safety valve against the British government, meaning this will be allowing people to register protests or make applications to the government. So that safety valve is not there. So it's like a pressure cooker now, which kind of gives out pressure in all directions. So I think that middle ground has been sort of lost in this whole thing. But I want to mention the July protests. July protests was not about police getting injured. It was also about women getting molested. It was also about a certain amount of, what was considered to be police agents or, government-backed or government-blessed, people who came to disturb the protests. Video evidence exists for all kinds of actions during July. And therefore, the tensions have been simmering right since then, that with a strong mistrust between the protesters and the government, on the ground that the government may have itself been having its own, agenda, more than simply keeping up the law and order, because it's a political protest. First one demanded
1: the mistrust
0: and
1: definitely
0: in getting...
1: is evident, yeah. Mr. Narayanan, and the streets might have been cleared, but the doubts over the electoral process still remain. Thank you so much for your time and for your insights.
0: Thanks for watching me. Thank you.
1: Moving on now, Elon Musk's ambitions for Starlink are expanding far beyond satellite broadband. SpaceX has agreed to acquire a nationwide portfolio of low-band wireless spectrum across the United States in a deal that is reportedly worth $8 billion. This marks another major step towards building a mobile network that could challenge established telecom operators. The transaction follows SpaceX's agreement in September 2025 to acquire spectrum licenses from EchoStar in a deal valued at approximately $17 billion. Now, this $17 billion, it includes cash and stock consideration, both. Together, the transactions illustrate Musk's effort to secure the radio frequency resources needed to extend Starlink's reach into the mobile communications market. Low-band spectrum is one of the most valuable assets in mobile telecommunications. Its signals travel farther and penetrate buildings and other obstacles more effectively than higher frequency signals. For a network operator, that can mean broader coverage with fewer transmission sites. A significant advantage in rural areas and locations where conventional cellular networks struggle. SpaceX's reported $8 billion agreement to acquire an 800 megahertz spectrum portfolio from Grain Management could bring Starlink closer to becoming a direct competitor to conventional mobile operators. However, the deal, which remains subject to regulatory approval, raises a bigger question. Is Musk seeking to disrupt an established industry or build a new telecom empire of his own? Musk's deals in U.S. and his growing clash with India's telecom establishment has put Starlink's ambitions under scrutiny. He has pitched satellite internet as a way to bridge India's connectivity gap. But Starlink's entry into the world's second largest telecom market raises questions over affordability, national security, and competition. With commercial launch still pending security,

0: Security clearances. Musk has accused powerful business interests of blocking Starlink to protect incumbents, an accusation he made without any proof. And India's telecom minister has rejected the allegation of favoritism, saying three licensed satellite operators, including Starlink, were at broadly the same regulatory stage. He said these must meet security requirements before they can receive spectrum assignments and begin commercial operations. Shifting our focus to Spain, the country's housing crisis is taking center stage ahead of the country's snap general election on November 29. Prime Minister Pedro Sanchez has vowed to strengthen tenant protections and uphold housing legislation if his party secures an absolute majority.
1: This is my commitment, that housing policy has no expiry date and that the next parliament, with a broad progressive majority and a progressive government, will strengthen and uphold that housing decree law, which protects small property owners and also safeguards tenants against speculation.

The announcement comes after his minority government failed to pass housing measures in Parliament as rising rents, evictions and a shortage of affordable homes fuel public anger. The crisis has also sparked nationwide protest. In Barcelona, demonstrators took to the streets to remember 87-year-old Mari Carmen Abascal, who died after being evicted from her home, and another person who died by suicide after her own eviction. This case had become a symbol of Spain's housing struggle, bringing attention to the human cost of the crisis. Sanchez called the snap election after his government's housing plan stalled. He's now campaigning on stronger tenant protection, while Conservative opposition leader Alberto Núñez Feijóo is calling for a change in government. With housing said to be a central election issue, the campaign is unfolding against a backdrop of protest and growing demands for affordable homes. The world's leading artificial intelligence companies are preparing for a scenario they hope never happens. A major AI-driven cyber attack that could disrupt banking, internet connectivity, or even critical infrastructure like electricity and water. According to a report by Axios, executives at OpenAI, Anthropic, and other AI firms are privately rehearsing how to respond to such a catastrophe, including the political fallout and the possibility of tighter government regulation. The concern is that advanced AI systems could be misused by hackers or behave unpredictably while operating with access to digital systems. A successful attack could potentially disrupt financial services, knock out internet access, or target essential services. Industry insiders cited by Axios believe a major incident could occur within the next 6 to 12 months. This is a reported industry concern and not a confirmed prediction. However, the companies are reportedly conducting red team exercises, simulations in which experts act like attackers to identify weaknesses, while preparing to brief U.S. lawmakers quickly if a crisis unfolds. These fears follow real security incidents. Just back in July 2026, OpenAI disclosed that experimental AI models bypassed isolation controls during cybersecurity evaluations and accessed systems belonging to OpenAI and Hugging Face, a platform hosting AI models. The company said the models were pursuing a cybersecurity benchmark involving 898 real-world software vulnerabilities. Separately, Anthropic reported incidents in which Claude models had unauthorized access to third-party systems during evaluation. The company said a testing environment had inadvertently remained connected to the internet, and these incidents do not establish that AI systems deliberately intended to cause a catastrophe, but they highlight the risk of giving increasingly capable AI agents access to real-world digital infrastructure. The other concern is what happens after an attack. Executives are reportedly preparing to explain the risk to Congress as pressure grows for stronger safeguards, including proposals for shutdown mechanisms or pauses on advanced AI development. European Union, South Korea and Vietnam have comprehensive laws, while China and the US rely on different sectoral and national or state-level safeguards. OpenAI says its preparedness exercises cover a range of scenarios and do not assume catastrophe is inevitable. Anthropic declined to comment on the reported planning. With that, it's a wrap of this bulletin. Stay tuned to We On World This One.

In France, robots and AI are being tested for a very different kind of performance. Hospitals and care homes are trialing technology designed to support people living with Alzheimer's and other neurodegenerative conditions. One of the tools is an AI-powered phone. The AI assistant called Livana can recreate the voice of a patient's loved one. Family members provide details about happy memories, which the AI uses to keep the conversation going in a natural-sounding voice. Where caregivers say that it can help calm people down during periods of extreme agitation.

Hello and welcome to the West Asia Post. I'm Francis, coming to you from Beirut, Lebanon, and this is a new episode of WEAL's weekly show, where we bring you all things new from the world's most volatile region. We have a lot lined up for you. Let's go.

0: The battle between the Saudi-backed Yemeni forces and the Ansarullah, the Houthis, is escalating. Now, the Yemeni forces are claiming gains, but the missiles are still hitting Riyadh's airport and many oil facilities. Now, the question is, how long can Saudi Arabia bear, with its costly U.S.-backed defense system, all these missiles? In the next report, we tell you why it looks like Saudi Arabia is failing to deter the Yemeni Houthis' missiles. Take a look.
1: A thunderous breach of Gulf airspace has laid bare the limits of Western air defense, leaving multiple people dead and dozens wounded across Saudi Arabia. These images show the devastation at Riyadh's international airport, which was struck by the Houthis. Earlier, a drone attack on King Khalid Airport killed one person and wounded eight others. A separate attack on Abha Airport in southwestern Saudi Arabia killed two people and wounded 28. The conflict between the Houthis and Yemen's Saudi-backed government has widened, with Iran-backed fighters staging repeated attacks on Saudi targets since they began a lightning offensive just across the border. While seizing large swaths of territory along the Red Sea coast in Yemen, the Houthis have also attacked Saudi transport hubs, oil facilities and other civilian targets in the world's largest crude exporter. Saudi Arabia and the Yemeni government forces have struggled to contain the Houthis' advance, despite a counter-offensive aimed at recapturing territory, including the area around Bab al-Mandeb Strait that is crucial to global energy flows. Yemeni forces claim to have captured many strategic locations taken by the Houthis.
2: We are now here in the mountains of Haifan. We are holding our ground and advancing against the enemy. The enemy suffered heavy losses the day before yesterday. We are now advancing to cut off their supply lines. This area overlooks southern Taiz and Tur al-Baha area.
1: Yemenis in the Red Sea port city of Mocha reject claims that Saudi-backed government forces have entered the city as fighting intensifies between government troops and the Houthis.
3: We are now in the city of Mocha, in front of Mocha Airport. There is no truth to what the mouthpieces of the aggression are promoting on social media with lies, falsification, and deception. We have become accustomed to their claims that they have entered

0: Mocha 20 times over the past 2 weeks.
1: There is no truth to what has been circulated by the media of the enemy mercenaries about their arrival here. We are here. Where are you, mercenaries? We are watching and waiting for you. You will see nothing from us except wins.
2: The Iran-backed troop, which controls most of northwest Yemen, captured swaths of coastal land from pro-government forces last month. Saudi-backed Yemeni government forces say their counter-offensive has killed 1,860 Houthis. As they push to retake territory along Yemen's Red Sea coast and near Bab al-Mandeb Strait, the Houthis, meanwhile, are trying to raise the economic and political cost of the war for Riyadh. Riyadh now faces a strategic dilemma. It can keep spending millions to intercept cheap threats or seek wider regional defense partnerships to reduce the burden on American-made systems. Either way, the skies over Saudi Arabia have become a battlefield. American-made Patriot batteries were supposed to lock down the airspace completely. Instead, low-cost Yemeni projectile swarms have shattered the illusion. Along with the drones, solid propellant ballistic missiles fitted with evasive terminal maneuvering warheads are causing a lot of death and destruction. The swarms confuse Saudi fire control radars before plunging into critical targets like oil refineries and airports. Yemen's conflict began in late 2014 when the Houthis seized Sana'a and much of northern Yemen. A Saudi-led coalition intervened in 2015 in support of the internationally recognized government now based in the southern port city of Aden. Bureau Report, Beyond, World is One.
3: Is Washington blinking? It looks like the language of Trump administration is changing towards Tehran. Recently, Vice President Vance said that the goal is for Iran to scale back on the enrichment. This is very different, noticeably different from what they used to say. The goal was before to end all enrichment, and Tehran is now seizing on that opening. Iran is linking any serious discussion to the blockade and the Strait of Hormuz. We tell you more.
4: We're not going to let Iran have a nuclear weapon, and there seems to be a very good chance that they can work something out.
5: We are not going to have a deal that allows the Iranians to have a nuclear weapon.
6: Iran cannot have a nuclear weapon. Simple, period, and end of story. I'm not going to go into the details about what would be acceptable or not. I can tell you this, that they're not going to ever have a nuclear program.
2: Washington entered the Iran conflict with a very clear message. Iran could not be allowed to retain the capability to move towards a nuclear weapon. And President Donald Trump repeatedly presented the US objective in maximalist terms. But now, 7 months into the war, the language coming out of Washington is changing. Vice President J. Vance, in an interview with Reuters, said Iran would have to make a meaningful reduction in its nuclear enrichment program for a deal to be possible with the U.S. Vance also made clear that Washington wants concrete action, not just Iranian promises about what it might do in the future. But look at the significance of the words. Meaningful reduction is not the same as zero enrichment. And that distinction matters because the original US position was far more sweeping, a complete rollback of Iran's nuclear capabilities. Now, the focus is on how much Iran will reduce. That does not necessarily mean Washington has abandoned its core objective. But it does suggest that the diplomatic endgame is being discussed in terms that are less absolute than before. Iranian officials have pushed back against Washington's demands, while the two sides have exchanged proposals aimed at ending the war and reopening the Strait of Hormuz. And here is where this gets even more complicated. For Iran, this is no longer just about the new program. The Strait of Hormuz has become a central bargaining chip. Recent data shows just how much the conflict has disrupted shipping. On October 6,

0: month, only 7 commodity vessels passed through the strait, the lowest number in more than 2 months. Crude flows through Hormuz have also fallen to around 74% of pre-war levels. And the timing could hardly be worse for the White House. The US midterm elections are approaching. The war has already become a political liability. New reports emerged saying that the White House asked the Pentagon to prepare options for possible new strikes against Iran. But now Trump has said that US won't be attacking Iran anytime before the US midterm elections. So this is not a simple story of Washington retreating. It is a story of Washington trying to keep two options open at the same time: pressure and negotiation.
1: Iran is stepping in to help the Lebanese people where the Lebanese state has failed. Hezbollah has received $200 million from Iran to help its supporters who bore the brunt of past year's war. According to reports, Hezbollah's rebuilding machine will be giving $18,000 per destroyed home. Take a look.
2: Iran is reportedly pumping $200 million into Hezbollah's coffers, money that could help the Lebanese group rebuild its support base after a devastating war with Israel. According to reports, citing sources with direct knowledge of the transfer, Hezbollah received the money from Iran last month, with the funds intended to help Lebanese families displaced by the war. But this isn't just a story about money. It is about a battle for influence, a war-ravaged population waiting for relief, and a Lebanese state struggling to meet the scale of the reconstruction challenge.
3: We've put up cardboard and stuff like that because there's no glass. My other son too, all the glass and everything is gone.
4: Right now, the Israeli enemy is in East Zaatar. Where are we supposed to get electricity from? We were forced. We now have this special case here. We have to get electricity through Aida al-Jisr to the west. That's the only route through which we can enter and exit West Zaatar.
2: The reported transfer comes at a critical time for Hezbollah. The group has suffered heavy losses in its conflict with Israel, while hundreds of thousands of people have been displaced from their homes. Many have received little or no assistance from the group so far. According to reports, Hezbollah plans to provide an initial payment of $3,000 per family, with priority given to families whose villages have been destroyed or remain inaccessible because of the Israeli military presence. One of the sources cited by Reuters estimated that around 50,000 families could be eligible for assistance. But there's a caveat here. The reported $200 million transfer has not been independently confirmed by the Iranian government, and Washington has explicitly disputed the claim. Iran's financial support has long been a crucial pillar of Hezbollah's power. According to the U.S. Treasury Department, Iran transferred $1 billion to the group in the first 10 months of 2025. But the financial environment has changed. U.S. sanctions have tightened, pressure on Iran's oil exports has intensified, and moving money through previous financial channels has become increasingly difficult. For Hezbollah, however, this is about more than financing reconstruction. It is also about maintaining its relationship with the communities that have historically formed the backbone of its support. This time, however, the challenge is considerably greater. Lebanese Prime Minister Nawaf Salam has warned that reconstruction costs from the two wars since 2024 could exceed $27 billion, and the scale of the destruction has left the country facing an enormous financial and humanitarian burden. Lebanon's government has been trying to assert state authority and address the question of Hezbollah's weapons. But if the group can deliver cash, housing assistance and reconstruction support directly to displaced families, it could reinforce its position within communities that feel abandoned by the state. And that creates a difficult dilemma for Lebanon. The immediate need to help people rebuild their lives versus the longer-term question of who gains political influence by providing that help.
1: 3 years after the October 7 attack, very few areas of West Asia remain untouched. What started as an assault by Hamas on southern Israel now became a widespread war. Syria, Yemen, Iran, Lebanon, Gaza, Palestine. Many fronts and many wars, and it still didn't stop. This, for Benjamin Netanyahu, is far beyond a security failure. It could be the event that could end his political career. Take a look.
5: Nearly 100,000 targets. And a war that has stretched across multiple fronts of West Asia. According to data released by the Israel Defense Forces, the IDF has carried out approximately 100,000 strikes since the Hamas-led October 7, 2023 terror attack. Around 65,000 of those targets were in Gaza, another 28,000 in Lebanon and Syria, 4,500 in Iran, and 80 in Yemen. The scale of the missile fire tells a similar story. The IDF says around 20,000 ballistic missiles launched from Lebanon, more than 10,000 from Gaza, 1,200 from Iran, 90 from Yemen, and 50 from Syria. What started as a war against Hamas in Gaza therefore evolved into a conflict involving Israel's most powerful regional adversaries and their partners. Hezbollah opened Israel's northern front just a day after October 7. Iran and Israel then moved into direct confrontation, including major wars. And Iran-backed groups in Yemen and Iraq also entered the conflict. The IDF says it has also eliminated a string of senior commanders from Hamas, Hezbollah, and Iranian Revolutionary Guard Corps. Among them, Hamas leader Yahya Sinwar and military commander Mohammed Deif. Hezbollah leaders Hassan Nasrallah and Hashim Safidin, and CRGC commanders Ali Hajizadeh and Hossein Salami. But 3 years into the war, Israel's military success has not translated into a clean endgame. The IDF says Hamas is no longer the military and governing force it was before October 7th. But it also acknowledges that Hamas continues to try to rebuild and rearm. Gaza remains divided between Israeli and Hamas-controlled areas. Israel now controls around 63% of the strip, up from 53%, according to the IDF. And the Israeli military maintains around 40 positions inside the territory. So the question is no longer just how many targets Israel can strike. It is whether 3 years of war have created a new regional reality that is becoming increasingly difficult to contain. And then there's the other battle, the political one. As Israel heads towards its first election since October 7th, the attack remains at the center of the country's political debate. For Netanyahu's opponents, October 7th represents the biggest security failure in Israel's history, and a failure that must carry political consequences. Netanyahu's defenders, however, argue that he inherited a system that failed and that he has since led Israel through its darkest and most dangerous period. But the political question is becoming harder to escape. 3 years after October 7th, the war has redefined Israel's security doctrine

0: redrawn its regional front lines and left its political system deeply scarred. And for Benjamin Netanyahu, the man who has survived political crises for decades, the October 7th terror attack may now be the ultimate test of whether he can survive one more time.
1: Three years after the October 7 attack, and things in Gaza keep on getting worse. The war may have changed after the ceasefire, but it hasn't. The healthcare system is failing. Destruction is everywhere, and there's no respite for the people. Now the question is not when the war would stop, but is there anything to return to in Gaza? Take a look.
2: A year after the ceasefire was announced, Gaza remains a land of displacement, destruction, and uncertainty. Around 2.1 million people are still living away from their homes, with much of the population crammed into less than 40% of the strip. The scale of destruction is staggering. According to Palestinian statistics, around 200,000 buildings have been damaged since the war began. That is more than 80% of all buildings in Gaza. More than 134,000 buildings have been completely destroyed, while hundreds of thousands of housing units have been damaged.
3: These 3 years were hell. I haven't seen a worse hell in this life as these 3 years. Every day feels like a million years. These were not 3 years. These were 300 million years. Our whole lives were wasted in them. We have been wasted. Our children stopped going to schools and studying.
2: Now, as winter approaches, families face another threat: rain, mud, and cold, with shortages of tarpaulins and protective covering.
4: The worst 3 years that have passed in our lives. There is no life, no living, no food, no basic necessities of life. We wait for water from 0500 to 1000 o'clock, and we are living in the streets, homeless, tired, worn out. I mean, a life worse than this? We are not living, my friend. We are dead in Gaza.
2: And then there is the healthcare crisis. Gaza's medical system has been pushed to the brink, with hospitals only partly functional and critical medicines, equipment, and specialist care in short supply. More than 20,000 sick and wounded Palestinians are reportedly waiting for medical evacuation.
5: Tala's future has been lost since the war began. We haven't been able to find help to get her transferred for treatment abroad. I appeal to everyone with a conscience to stand with Tala and help her. She wants to stand and walk, but she can't. When she sees other children playing, she becomes frustrated.
2: The ceasefire may have reduced the intensity of the war, but it has not ended the human cost. Israel continues to carry out strikes in Gaza, describing them as targeted actions against legitimate threats. And politically, the biggest questions remain unanswered. Remains the strongest force on the ground in large parts of Gaza. An alternative governing structure is still not in place, and plans for demilitarization, reconstruction, and a long-term political settlement remain largely unresolved. The United Nations estimates that rebuilding Gaza could cost around $70 billion, but reconstruction is not just money. It is also about who will govern Gaza, who will provide security, who will control its borders, and most importantly, whether Palestinians will actually be able to home. 3 years after October 7, international diplomacy has produced ceasefires, hostage releases, and repeated promises of a political solution. But on the ground, the gap between diplomatic declarations and daily reality remains vast. For Israel, Gaza has also slipped down the domestic agenda since the return of the living hostages and the recovery of the dead. But inside Gaza, the war's aftermath is not a memory. It is everywhere, in the tents, in the ruined homes, in the half-functioning hospitals, and in the children who are still waiting to walk, to heal, or simply to go home.
1: That's all we have for you on this episode of the West Asia Post. I will see you next week with a brand new lineup, always bringing you the most recent updates, news, and ground reports from West Asia. I'm your host, Redmi Francis, signing off from Beirut, Lebanon. 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

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A dedicated show with varied perspectives, expert take, citizens' voices, detailed ground reports, and in-depth coverage from political corridors of the world. This is Race to Power, only on WeOn.

Welcome back. Thank you for staying with us. You're watching We on Pulse. I'm Kripa. Let's take a look at the headlines. Opposition leaders, including former Bengal Chief Minister Mamata Banerjee and former Delhi Chief Minister Arvind Kejriwal, released after they were detained during the NCC protest in New Delhi. Delhi Traffic Police Advisory says that the traffic curbs to remain in place on October 11, citing the law and order situation in the national capital. At least 5 people are being treated in an intensive care unit in Riyadh after being injured at the airport attack by Houthis, according to reports. An Israeli strike kills 4 people in western Gaza City, while another killed 1 person in the city's east, according to health officials at Al-Shifa Hospital. Pro-Palestinian protesters marched through central London on the one-year anniversary of a US-brokered ceasefire in Gaza, which envisaged eventual reconstruction of the territory but has seen little progress in moving beyond its initial phase. A group of Iranian university students gather outside the French embassy in Tehran to protest the French police's violent treatment of student demonstrators, calling for the protection of school safety and the rights of children. Ethiopian government forces and their militia allies enter Adigrat near the border with Horn of Africa neighbor Eritrea, days after Eritrean troops were pushed back from the strategic city. The winner of this year's Nobel Peace Prize, judge and former UN rights chief Navi Pillay, called sanctions announced by the US on the International Criminal Court unheard of and unacceptable. Out of focus on We on Pulse, fortified Delhi is witnessing the kind of sweeping crackdown that it has not seen in years. Almost 10 hours after the scheduled start of the anti-SIR and anti-CC protest, barricades remain in place. Several metro stations still remain shut. Over 7,000 protesters, including political leaders, have been detained since yesterday. The target of the protest is the resignation of Chief Election Commissioner Gyanesh Kumar over alleged irregularities in the special intensive revision of electoral rules. But before the demonstration could gather momentum, the crackdown had already begun. And as the day unfolded, the detention spread from Delhi's airport to the streets, political leaders, residences, and even a group of protesting

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1: Protesters were picked up across the capital and taken to detention centers, including stadiums. At Nangloi, students sat in a sit-in, with some alleging that their mobile phones had been taken away from them. Delhi has been put under heavy security, and central armed police forces were heavily deployed across the city. Barricades and spike strips were installed. Loudspeakers warned people against gatherings, processions and road blockades. With restrictions imposed under Section 163 of the Bharatiya Nagarik Suraksha Sanhita. The impact also extended to public transport. The Metro Corporation revised its initial list of 57 stations and closed entry and exit at 45 stations. Interchange facilities remained available at affected stations except New Delhi. The railways also cancelled mail and express trains scheduled to arrive at New Delhi and Hazrat Nizamuddin. Liquor shops also closed, roads leading to Delhi Haat were shut as police moved to prevent an alternate gathering, and the tunnel connecting Ring Road to India Gate was closed. The crackdown soon reached the top ranks. AAP convener Arvind Kejriwal was detained outside his Lodhi estate residence as he headed towards the protest. Former West Bengal Chief Minister Mamata Banerjee and other Trinamool Congress leaders were detained after sitting on a dharna at a bus stand in South Avenue. Both the former chief ministers have now been released from detention. Meanwhile, AISA President Neha Bora was also among those detained. And in Chandigarh, police detained Manish Sisodia and AAP workers from Punjab as they protested by the Chief Electoral Officer's office. The Supreme Court Bar Association also raised an alarm after advocates, including women lawyers, were reportedly detained near the Supreme Court. It sought Chief Justice Suryakant's intervention, demanding that the safety be ensured and the circumstances of the detentions be examined. The Supreme Court will hear the contempt petition filed on Sunday regarding the closure of Delhi Metro stations and public transport. A special bench of the Supreme Court will also hear the matter.
2: From a legal perspective, this entire police saying that protests are now illegal because of Section 163 versus the Constitution right, what's your take on that?
3: I mean, can you? See, constitutional right can always be restricted. It's not an absolute right. But the point is, in this kind of a melee, you can't possibly talk of rights and law and all that. Who's following the law? I mean, look at what has happened in Delhi.
1: At the heart of this confrontation is the SIR exercise. The opposition has alleged that around 13 crore voters have been removed from the electoral rolls since 2024. The group argues that such changes could affect electoral outcomes and is demanding the CC's resignation. The controversy intensified after an Indian Express investigation reported that election commissioners Sukhvir Singh Sandhu and Vivek Joshi had raised objections at least 14 times over 10 months to decisions and procedures linked to the SIR. The Election Commission, however, has rejected the allegations, maintaining that major decisions were taken unanimously by the full commission. The BJP has hit back, with party leader Sambit Patra calling the protest a flop show. He also accused Rahul Gandhi of spreading anarchy in collusion with foreign powers. Meanwhile, Dipke had been informed while in detention of his grandmother's demise, leaving him to decide whether to remain in detention or return home. And meanwhile, Janata Party leader Ajinkya Shinde gave a fresh call for protest. Shinde, who was handed over the responsibility to lead the protest by Dipke, said that every day there will be marches to Jantar Mantar from now on until Gyanesh Kumar is sacked as Chief Election Commissioner. From on this, we've been joined by our correspondent Dharamjot Kaur on the phone line. Dharamjot, with CJP founder Abhijit Dibke and other senior leaders detained now, Ajinkya Shinde has taken charge.

0: of the protest, the beaten has passed. What is the party planning next and what can we expect on the ground tomorrow?
1: A similar call that has been issued with respect to a call for demonstrations at Jantar Mantar. There was a video put out by Ajinkya Shinde, who was the person who has been made in charge of all the activity and decisions that are being taken by the CJP right now. And so Ajinkya Shinde, on his social media profile, has called for another protest to take place tomorrow at Jantar Mantar. That's again a public call that is similar to the one that was made a few days ago for the planned demonstration today. But again, all of this is happening in the backdrop of an already denied police permit. As we know, also Section 163 of the BNS being active in several parts of Central Delhi, especially in Jantar Mantar, Connaught Place and other such surrounding areas. Metro stations remain shut as of now. The internet shutdown was valid till 10 p.m. Tonight, according to the order that we got yesterday. But whether or not that is going to continue, we're still waiting to hear on the updates from security officials and authorities with respect to what the arrangements will be for tomorrow. Will the entire status quo remain unchanged? That is something we're still waiting to see how that entire aspect now unfolds on the ground, especially after this latest call by the CJP in charge for another attempted protest tomorrow. There's also another thing happening on the legal front tomorrow. The Supreme Court is supposed to hold a special hearing to hear a contempt petition which alleges willful disobedience of an order against a complete shutdown of public transport. Now, remember on Friday, there was a massive hearing in the Supreme Court where the CJI-led bench had expressed a lot of concern about the scale of a shutdown being carried out by security officials and Delhi police with respect to 57 metro stations that were shut on Friday night, trains that were stopped from reaching Nizamuddin and New Delhi railway stations, respectively, from other parts of the country. And so that entire scale of crackdown had seen a bit of a concern being expressed in the Supreme Court. And then so after that, there is now this petition that has been filed in court, which the top court will be hearing tomorrow. So all in all, it is expected to be an action-packed day tomorrow as well on the ground and on the legal front too.
0: Right, Dharamjot, all eyes definitely are on Ajinkya Shinde and the CJP's next move. Thank you for tracking it from the ground and getting it to us. From New Delhi to Paris, Brussels, Madrid and Islamabad, protests are unfolding over a range of issues, from voter rolls and education to budget cuts, housing costs and demand for Imran Khan's release. Different countries, different causes, but the same site. People taking to the streets to make their voices heard. Hey! Hey! Hey! Hey! Hey! Hey! Hey! Hey! Hey! Hey! Hey! Hey! Hey! Hey! Hey! Hey! Hey! Hey! Hey! Hey! Hey! Hey! Hey! Hey! Hey! Hey! Hey! Hey! Hey! Hey! Hey! Hey! Hey! Hey! Hey! Hey! Hey! Hey! Hey! Hey! Hey! Hey! Hey! Hey! Hey! Hey! Hey! Hey! Hey! Hey! Hey! Hey! Hey! Hey! Hey! Hey! Hey! Hey! Hey! Hey! Hey! Hey! Hey! Hey! Hey! Hey! Hey! Hey! Hey! Hey! Hey! Hey! Hey! Hey! Hey! Hey! Hey! Hey! Hey! Hey! Hey! Hey! Hey! Hey! Hey! Hey! Hey! Hey! Hey! Hey! Hey! Hey! Hey! Hey! Hey! Hey!

0: The hypocrisy from the President of United States of America is on full display yet again. The man who sanctioned India for buying Russian oil has now struck a deal with Russian President Vladimir Putin for diesel. Trump took to his social media account, Truth Social, to inform that a highly successful discussion with President Vladimir Putin concluded, in which both parties agreed that Russia will supply more than 300,000 tons of diesel, and that too immediately. Another 500,000 tons in November, and millions more thereafter. Russian diesel imports were also authorized until April 2027 by the U.S. Treasury.
1: And by the way, today Russia agreed to send us millions and millions of barrels of oil. And it's diesel. That's what we really need. So thank you.
0: The timing for this decision is crucial, as this is just weeks before the crucial midterm polls, which many cite as a litmus test for the Donald Trump administration. Meanwhile, Trump's approval ratings has also dipped at a career low 32%, with 65% disapproving of his performance. Registered voters also favored Democrats over Republicans, 44% to 37%, ahead of the November midterm elections. Trump's plummeting ratings are linked to the soaring inflation in energy prices due to the West Asia war and the subsequent blockade of the Strait of Hormuz and the global oil supply crunch. And diesel is extremely vital for American farmers, truckers and supply chains. Now let's talk about the glaring double standard from the U.S. president. Trump imposed an additional 25% tariff on Indian goods last year, taking total duties to 50%. Citing New Delhi's purchases of Russian oil. His administration also threatened tariffs of up to 100% on countries buying Russian energy. So if buying Russian oil helps finance the war on Ukraine, then what about U.S. itself? The same energy that drew punitive action against India is now being welcomed to ease American prices. The decision by Trump has led to Ukraine's President Volodymyr Zelensky lashing out at the American president, calling the decision unworthy and weak. The comments by Zelensky comes as Ukrainian negotiators war to meet U.S. envoys. The European Union also hit out sharply at the Trump administration for the deal, warning that easing sanctions would provide the Russians with the additional revenue to finance the ongoing war. As Washington turns to Moscow for cheaper fuel, Trump's policy on Russia faces a serious and uncomfortable question. Are the rules about punishing Putin's universal, or they change when America needs Russian oil?

The skies over Jodhpur are witnessing a historic gathering of global air power as the Indian Air Force hosts Exercise Tarang Shakti. Marking a monumental milestone, America's most advanced stealth fighter, F-35, has touched down on Indian soil for the first time.

0: The presence of six U.S. Air Force F-35 Lightning II stealth fighters alongside over 200 American personnel at the Jodhpur Air Force Station marks a historic first for joint drills inside India. The exposure of F-35s at the exercise aids Indian defense planners as they navigate the developmental hurdles of India's own advanced medium combat aircraft project. However, India's Air Chief Marshal AP Singh stated that no offer has yet been made by American side for the sale of F-35s. He also stated that the Air Force team was not even letting the India side to look at the F-35s. The Air Chief also stated that no decision has been taken by the force on the Russian fifth generation fighter Su-57. Listen in.
1: Koi hame official offer nahi aaya hai F-35 ka. Main abhi idhar PACAF commander ko bata raha tha ki hame to jahaz ke paas jaane nahi de rahe aapke log. Aap hame bechne ki baat karte hain. 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
0: F-35's exposure gives the Indian military a first-hand look at how advanced fifth generation multi-role stealth fighter operates. The drills allow India to evaluate Western network-centric concept side by side against its existing mixed Russian, French, and domestic indigenous fleet. No bridal dresses, no wedding bouquet, no groom waiting at the altar, because the bride and groom were in separate prison cells in Iran. 25-year-old Alireza Sepahi was facing 4 death sentences. His fiancée, 22-year-old Mashad Keshani, was serving a 5-year prison term. With fears that Sepahi could be executed at any moment, the couple decided to get married. Their fathers joined over the phone. A human rights lawyer read their vows. And in just 9 minutes, 2 young people sealed their union without ever being in the same room. Their symbolic dowry was a copy of the Quran, a stick of saffron rock candy, and a single red rose. They hoped that their wedding would draw international attention and save Sipahi's life, but it did not. Hours after the ceremony, Sipahi was hanged. He never got to hold his wife's hand, never got to see her as his bride, never even got to live the life they had just vowed to share. And perhaps the most heartbreaking detail is that this was not his first close brush with death. Months earlier, Sipahi had suffered a heart attack just before a scheduled public execution. His lawyer says his sister was so terrified that he would be sent back to the gallows that she prayed he would not regain consciousness. A sister afraid that her brother waking up could mean his death. Sipahi had been arrested during Iran's anti-government protest. His lawyer and rights activists alleged that confessions in the case were extracted under torture. Iranian authorities accused the defendants of involvement in the killings of 4 security officers. Sipahi denied being present when the officers were killed, and his lawyer questioned the fairness of the trial. Mashad remains in prison. She is now a widow, but one who never got to stand beside her husband at their wedding. Just 9 minutes of marriage, remember hours later, widowhood. And a love story that ended before it could even truly begin. Because sometimes the cruelest part of a death sentence is not just the life it takes, but the entire future that it destroys. Now, North American coasts are facing a rare triple storm setup featuring Hurricane Isaias, Tropical Storm Rachel, and Hurricane Simon, driven by ocean warming El Nino conditions and shifting high pressure patterns. Hurricane Isaias has already made landfall in Florida as a Category 2 storm, bringing 105 miles per hour winds near Destin before quickly weakening into a post-tropical cyclone and tracking toward the Tennessee and Ohio valleys. The severe weather has left thousands without power across Florida, Alabama, and Georgia, while even triggering life-threatening storm surges of up to 9 feet

severe flash flooding, road closures, and airport suspensions. In response to the escalating danger, Florida, Alabama, and Georgia have declared states of emergency and issued mandatory evacuation orders for vulnerable coastal communities. Hurricane Simon, on the other hand, expected to make landfall on southwestern Mexico coast, is rapidly intensifying into a powerful Category 4 hurricane in the eastern Pacific, boasting maximum sustained winds of 150 miles per hour. The dangerous storm poses an extreme heat, an extreme threat to regions in Mexico's Pacific coast, even bringing destructive winds alongside dangerous storm surges and catastrophic rainfall totals ranging from 10 to 30 inches. Tropical storm Rachel is also accelerating northeast over the eastern Pacific, targeting Northern California and Southern California. The system is also bringing heavy rain, strong winds and high surf to Southern California and the high desert, prompting the Weather Prediction Center to place parts of the southwest a moderate risk for excessive rainfall and potential urban flooding. Forecasters attribute this red triple threat to warm ocean temperatures driven by El Nino conditions and a weakening high-pressure system over the western part of North America that is guiding the Pacific systems toward land. But that is a wrap of this edition of We on Pulse. Stay tuned for more news and updates. Thank you.

0: a flight bound for Tel Aviv. More than 170 people on board and a cockpit that suddenly became the scene of a life-threatening attack. On the 30th of September, the co-pilot of a Fly Dubai flight allegedly charged at the captain mid-air. Attacking him with an emergency axe and attempting to take control of the aircraft.
1: I had that one last fight left in me that, you know, call it personal or call it for people, but let's say I did it, that if I don't do it, I'm gonna die. And that's when I pushed against everything, I gave everything that I had. And just went for the door and opened the door, and thankfully people were waiting to pounce back.
0: The plane plunged thousands of feet before the Indian pilot, Captain Smith Machar, managed to open the cockpit door, allowing passengers and other pilots on board to help. The aircraft was eventually diverted to Saudi Arabia and landed safely. The incident came exactly 1 week before the third anniversary of the October 7, 2023 Hamas attack on Israel. Adding another layer of security concerns around a flight headed for Tel Aviv. But the bigger question is, what happened before this flight ever took off? The accused pilot has been identified as Hammam al-Hammami, an Omani citizen, according to multiple reports. Omani officials, however, later clarified that he had been barred from flying in Oman over concerns about extremist material. He was later hired by Fly Dubai. Reports now point to gaps in how his background was shared, checked, and assessed across countries. Aviation security has become highly sophisticated at detecting technical failures, tracking aircraft, and screening passengers. But what happens when the potential threat is already inside the cockpit? A pilot has access to the aircraft controls and the lives of every person on board. The Fly Dubai incident has therefore raised questions about how airlines assess the people they trust with that responsibility, and whether criminal background checks are enough to identify a potential security threat. So, how did a threat get inside the cockpit? Were there gaps in the pilot's security checks? What can past hijacks teach us about aviation security? And after decades of security measures, how safe is the cockpit? We explore all these and more on We on Wide Angle this week.

On the 30th of September, fly Dubai. Flight FZ-1073 headed for Tel Aviv took off from Dubai at around 7.05 a.m. local time, or 3.05 GMT. More than 170 people were on board the Boeing 737 MAX 8, including mostly Israeli passengers. About 2 hours into the flight, something went seriously wrong. The plane suddenly dropped more than 17,000 feet in less than 2 minutes while flying over Saudi Arabia. Soon after, the aircraft sent out an emergency signal, followed by a code 7500, used to indicate a possible hijacking. The plane briefly entered Jordanian airspace before

0: turning back towards Saudi Arabia. Initial reports spoke of a fight between the two pilots, but later reports revealed something far more serious. The co-pilot had allegedly attacked the captain with a crash axe and then tried to take control of the aircraft. A crash axe is typically kept in the cockpit for use during emergencies such as crashes. A passenger heard a commotion coming from the cockpit and raised the alarm, but it was the Indian pilot, Captain Smith Machar, who made the crucial move. Despite being seriously injured, Machar managed to open the cockpit door, allowing passengers to enter and help restrain the co-pilot. One of the passengers then helped keep the aircraft under control, while another provided medical assistance to the injured captain. The plane finally landed safely at Tabuk Airport in northwestern Saudi Arabia at 6:58 GMT. The passengers were later flown to Tel Aviv by a second Fly Dubai plane. Tal Berkovich Mans was standing outside an airplane toilet waiting for her six-year-old daughter Nina when she heard noises from behind the cockpit door. Within moments, her flight home turned into what she calls a chain of miracles. She alerted a nearby crew member of the commotion, and when the cockpit door swung open, she saw the co-pilot of Fly Dubai flight FZ-1073 attacking the captain.
1: We were returning from 2 weeks in Japan and were on a connecting flight back to Israel that started like any normal flight. My daughter Nina, who is six, woke me up saying she needed to go to the bathroom, so I went with her. She's little. I waited outside for her, and from that point, I truly was in the right place, at the right time, with the right people. The door opened. It's something that even now I cannot understand. And it's certainly the heroism of the pilot, Captain Smith. It's really thanks to him. That was the beginning of the chain of miracles that was here. If he hadn't opened the cockpit from the inside, we probably wouldn't be talking here today. And the door just opened. That's what I saw. I saw everything and I understood and I just screamed, "They are murdering the pilot! Come help! Come help!" Screaming. People didn't understand. They just didn't understand. I remember their faces as they sat there. But it feels like it was a matter of seconds. And then the plane literally plummeted down and I went flying.
0: Sitting behind her mother, six-year-old Nina said she had been scared and screamed for her parents to get her out of the toilet, where her mother left her before she was thrown to the floor when the plane plummeted. A passenger who helped save a flight carrying more than 170 people from crashing says he knew how to stabilize a nose-diving aircraft after watching an air crash TV show.
2: Someone screamed. We knew there was an attack because a woman screamed, "Stabbing," and the plane shook hard. At that moment, I ran to the cockpit and the plane dived. We all ran. We pulled the assailant out. I pulled him out. After I pulled him out, we took control of the plane. I pulled up the steering control of the plane. I straightened the plane out a bit, and then the pilot. I saw two unmanned steering with no pilots, and I've watched this TV program, Air Crash Investigation, and I knew I had to pull.
0: A passenger on the Fly Dubai flight to Israel recounted the leading up to the incident and called Captain Smith Machar a hero.
3: We were afraid, but on the one hand, but on the other hand, we kept it calm. We were in control. We kept all the passengers relaxed, and this is what saved our lives. The most important thing is that we managed to back home safely, and because of a very, very brave man, heroes.
0: Prime Minister Narendra Modi hailed Smith Machar for saving passengers. In a conversation with Prime Minister Modi, Machar told him how he opened the cockpit door of the plane while being attacked.
4: I'm going to go to the cockpit. मुझे बहुत बहुत बहुत गलत फील हो रहा है। मैं उस मोमेंट में सर मैं अपनी लाइफ के लिए लड़ रहा था, बट एक ऐसा मोमेंट था जब मेरे को रियलाइज हुआ कि अगर मैंने कुछ नहीं किया, 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
0: Israeli Prime Minister Benjamin Netanyahu has also praised Captain Smith Machar for his courage. He also invited the pilot to light a flame on Israeli Independence Day.
5: And again, I want to have Captain Smith and Prime Minister Modi, our great friends, I really would like them to bear a celebratory flame. It's our highest honor that we give in our Independence Day. It's usually reserved for Israeli citizens. But I think here in this case, all the citizens of Israel will embrace you. They do now and they will then too. So we hope to see you very soon in Israel.
0: So who exactly is Captain Smith Machar? The 38-year-old was born and grew up in the Indian city of Mumbai, where his parents still live. In 2008, he joined Mainland Air, an aviation college in New Zealand's Dunedin, before joining Indian airline SpiceJet as a commercial pilot 3 years later. He moved to Dubai and joined Fly Dubai in 2022 as an experienced pilot. Machar has more than 9,750 hours of flying experience, including more than 6,400 hours as pilot in command, according to his LinkedIn profile. Indian Air Force Chief Air Chief Marshal A.P. Singh hailed Machar and called his heroics as exceptionally great.
6: What the Indian pilot Smith Machar has done is exceptionally great. He has exhibited great presence of mind and mental and physical resolve. Every Indian is proud of him, and it is a lesson for all of us.
0: Janit Shah, a neighbor of pilot Smith Machar in Mumbai, described him as talented, soft-spoken, kind-hearted, and said Machar had moved to Dubai around 3 years ago.
7: Dr. Smith Machar is a talented, soft-spoken, kind-hearted person with a good nature. He was my neighbor for the last 10-15 years. He shifted to Dubai 2 to 3 years back. A story has emerged that he was able to save the lives of 174 people after even being stabbed, so he is an incredible person, and I hope for his fast recovery.
8: Incredible person, and I hope for his fast recovery.

0: So, what does it actually feel like when a passenger jet suddenly drops thousands of feet? UK-based flight instructor Alberto Paduanelli recreated the flight by incident in a flight simulator to show just how violent the descent was. He described it as a very, very vertical roller coaster, except passengers have no warning that the drop is coming. During the simulation, the aircraft dropped around 16,000 feet in just 30 seconds.
1: So a plunge of 16,000 feet over 30 seconds will feel like you are on a very, very vertical roller coaster. But the difference is that on the roller coaster, you know what's happening. You know you are going up and now you are coming down. When it happens suddenly, if you are strapped, you are not strapped with the fastest belt, you will feel the negative G force on your body. Your body will literally lift from the seat as the plane is going down.

0: Passengers who were not wearing seatbelts could have been thrown out of their seats, while loose objects could have been sent flying through the cabin. The aircraft also built up extreme speed during the descent, putting enormous pressure on the plane. And yet, the aircraft was recovered and eventually landed safely. The flight-by aircraft's cockpit sustained significant damage, and it also lost items that shifted violently due to negative G-forces during the recovery. There is another question at the center of this incident. How did an Omani pilot who had previously been stopped from flying in his own country end up in the cockpit of a Fly Dubai flight? The co-pilot has been identified as Hammam al-Hammami, an Omani national. According to reports, Omani authorities had previously barred him from flying after concerns were raised about his alleged extremist views. He was reportedly moved to an administrative role at Oman Air. But he later left Oman Air and was hired by Fly Dubai. Reports say he also worked with Royal Air Maroc before joining Fly Dubai. So, how did he pass the checks? According to a Gulf diplomat, al-Hammami underwent standard security checks before being hired by Fly Dubai. But it is still unclear how deep those checks went and whether Oman's concerns were ever shared with Fly Dubai or other authorities.
1: Someone familiar with the situation said that Hammami had been banned from flying in Oman because he had adopted extremist views. He then got a job with the United Arab Emirates company, Fly Dubai. Now, it's unclear what vetting procedures he underwent. It's also unclear how he was able to fly to Israel.
0: Pilot vetting is more than checking a flying license. It can include identity checks, employment history, educational records, criminal history, references, and medical assessments. In some countries, psychological assessments and drug and alcohol testing are also part of the process. But these checks are not identical everywhere, and that becomes a problem when a pilot moves between airlines or between countries. The International Civil Aviation Organization says background checks should also be repeated regularly, with continuous vetting encouraged so that security concerns that emerge after hiring can also be picked up. For now, police have opened an investigation into two senior Transportation Ministry officials over the security failings surrounding the Fly Dubai flight incident. A probe is underway into an apparent conflict of interest from work done by Dvir Rubenstein and Avril Cohen in addition to their roles at the ministry. According to Channel 12, Rubenstein, who has served as Israel's Aviation Ministry Security Director for 19 years, is responsible for granting security approvals and permits to foreign airlines and flights entering Israel. His responsibilities include oversight of Fly Dubai and its Dubai-Tel Aviv route, on which last week's terror attack by an Omani co-pilot took place. It is reported that Rubenstein to the UAE in his private capacity to provide training and consulting to Fly Dubai as well as Emirates. The entire Fly Dubai episode has put scrutiny on Israel's oversight of foreign airlines in focus. The Fly Dubai incident has raised questions about how airlines vet the people they trust with hundreds of lives. Aviation safety is about the aircraft, the cockpit, the airport, the passengers, and the security systems that are supposed to keep all of them safe. And one event changed that system forever.
2: We are simply not close enough right at this point.
0: September 11, 2001. Before 9/11, the cockpit door was not designed to withstand a forceful attack. The 9/11 hijackers turned four commercial aircraft into weapons, exposing major gaps in aviation security. In the months that followed, the entire system was rebuilt around one key lesson. A hijacker should be allowed to take control of the cockpit. The U.S. introduced reinforced cockpit doors, federalized airport screening, stronger passenger and baggage checks, and greater use of air marshals. The changes spread across international aviation. The basic idea was to build layers of security so that if one layer failed, another could stop the threat. But the threat has also changed over the

0: last 25 years. Security systems have had to respond to shoe bombers, liquid explosives, explosive devices, and other attempts to attack commercial aircraft. Screening technology has become more advanced. Checked baggage is screened for explosives, and passenger and employee vetting has become far more sophisticated. And even the cockpit has gained another layer of protection. In 2023, the Federal Aviation Administration required a second physical barrier on new commercial aircraft to protect the flight deck when the main cockpit door is open. The Fly Dubai incident is not the first time a commercial aircraft has become a battle for survival. Let's take a look at other hijacking incidents that shook the world. In 1986, Pan Am Flight 73 was hijacked at airport by four armed men who stormed the aircraft while it was on the ground. They held passengers and crew hostage for hours, demanding that Palestinian prisoners be released. When the hijackers eventually opened fire, Indian flight attendant Nirja Banot helped passengers escape before losing her life. The incident was showcased in the 2016 Indian film Nirja, where the character of Banot was played by Sonam Kapoor. 20 people were killed and more than 100 were injured. Then there was Ethiopian Airlines Flight 961. In November 1996, three men hijacked the Boeing 767 shortly after it left Addis Ababa. They demanded to be flown to Australia, but the pilot told them the aircraft did not have enough fuel to get there. The hijackers refused to allow the plane to land and refuel. Eventually, the aircraft ran out of fuel, and the pilot attempted a water landing off the Comoros Islands. Of the 175 people on board, 125 died. India faced one of its most infamous hijackings in 1999. On the 24th of December 1999, Indian Airlines Flight IC814 was flying from Kathmandu to Delhi when five hijackers took control of the aircraft. The plane was forced to fly to several locations before finally landing in Kandahar, Afghanistan. One passenger was killed during the hijacking. After days of negotiations, India agreed to release three terrorists in exchange for the hostages. The Fly Dubai incident shifted the primary focus from external threats to insider threats. It has highlighted the failures where regional warnings play a vital role in securing skies going forward. Future protocols will require real-time international intelligence sharing among destination and flag states. One needs to look beyond single-point employment background checks toward continuous monitoring of crew mental health, psychological status, and even radicalization risks. How do you identify a threat before that person enters the cockpit? This is the challenge that the aviation industry faces now. It is time to strengthen the systems that protect the cockpit from threats within.
1: मेरा तीसरा स्टोर अब एक्सपेंशन के लिए ना एक बैंक चाहिए. एनी सजेशंस? जी मैं स्मॉल फाइनेंस मैन. स्मॉल
2: 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Agar small hota to main sad mein hota. Oh jeevan, nothing small about us.
3: In West Asia, every move shifts the world's balance. Wars, ceasefires, alliances, power never stands still, because what happens in West Asia never stays in West Asia. This is the West Asia Post.
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Welcome back. You're watching We On World as One. I'm Kripa. Let's take a look at the headlines. Special Supreme Court bench to hear contempt on Sunday over closure of metro stations in violation of SC orders. Police seeks action against Union Home Secretary, Delhi Police Commissioner and DMRC Chief. The Delhi Metro reopens entry and exit gates at 45 stations after a 25-hour closure on Saturday imposed due to the CJP's anti-CEC protest, with the Delhi Metro Rail Corporation announcing that gates at all stations across its network were now open. UN Rights Body spokesperson Thamin Al-Khitan issued a statement on Delhi protest, says the global body is concerned over widespread detention during demonstrations. Opposition leaders, including former Bengal Chief Minister Mamata Banerjee and former Delhi Chief Minister Arvind Kejriwal, released after they were detained during the anti-CEC protest in New Delhi. At least five people are being treated in an intensive care unit in Riyadh after being injured at the airport attack by Houthis, according to report. Israel's President Isaac Herzog thanked Captain Smit Machar for helping save the passengers of a Tel Aviv-bound Fly Dubai flight, inviting him to Jerusalem once he recovers. Pro-Palestinian protesters marched through central London on the one-year anniversary of a US-brokered ceasefire in Gaza, which envisaged eventual reconstruction of the territory, but has seen little progress in moving beyond its initial phase. A group of Iranian university students gather outside the French embassy in Tehran to protest the French police's violent treatment of student demonstrators, calling for the protection of school safety and the rights of children. Cristiano Ronaldo has been provisionally suspended by the Portuguese Football Federation after disciplinary proceedings were opened following his departure from the national team camp.

0: The top development this hour, U.S. President Donald Trump has called for Ukraine to elect a new president, saying that Kyiv needs a leader who will agree to end the war with Russia. Speaking to reporters at the White House, Trump criticized Ukrainian President Volodymyr Zelensky over strikes on Russian oil refineries, linking them to rising diesel prices ahead of U.S. midterm elections. Trump said he had told Zelensky to do what he wanted against Russia, but not to target refineries. He warned that the Ukrainian leader better stop and added that it was time for Ukraine to get a new president. These remarks come as the war continues and Washington faces questions over its approach to ending the conflict. Listen in.
1: Well, I look at it differently. Zelensky could have settled this war many times, many, many times. And he chooses not to. Very difficult. It's a war that should have never been started. If I were president, if the election weren't rigged, I would have been president, and that war would have never started. But he could have settled it many times, and he chose.

0: And the problem is caused by the lack of refineries for diesel fuel. So what does he do? He goes and hits refineries. And I said to him, do what you want, don't hit refineries. There's plenty of targets, don't hit refineries. And he went out and he hit. And he's not going to affect our farmers, and he's not going to affect our ranchers, and he's not going to affect the rest of the world. Let me go a step further. If I were president, you wouldn't have ever had that war. That war would have never started. There was no reason that that war with Ukraine and Russia started. It started due to incompetence. It should have never started. You wouldn't have lost 30% of your country already. You've lost 30% of your country, and you've had over a million people killed. Between the two of them, over 2 million people killed. That's a war that should have never started. And I think it's time for Ukraine to get a new president.
1: Shifting our focus to the sweeping crackdown in New Delhi, almost 10 hours after the scheduled start of the anti-SIR and anti-CEC protest, bans remain in place. Several metro stations still remain shut, while a few have been declared open. Over 7,000 protesters, including political leaders, have been detained since yesterday. The target of the protest is the resignation of Chief Election Commissioner Gyanesh Kumar over alleged irregularities in the special intensive revision of electoral rolls. But before the demonstration could gather momentum, the crackdown had already begun. It was an all-out protest and was a challenge for police. And as the day unfolded, the detention spread from Delhi's airport to the streets, political leaders' residences, and even a group of protesting lawyers were taken into custody, leading to the top court bar body seeking CJI's intervention. Well, it began in Delhi airport. CJP leaders Abhijit Dipke, Saurav Das and Ashut Ranka were detained upon arrival ahead of the planned protest at Jantar Mantar. The police had denied permission for the demonstration, citing public interest and security concerns. And the CJP now says that they have no information of the leaders even after 12 hours. But the detentions did not stop there. Protesters were picked up across the capital and taken to detention centres, including stadiums. At Nangloi, students sat in a sit-in, with some alleging that their mobile phones had been taken away from them. Delhi has been put under heavy security. Police and Central Armed Police Forces were heavily deployed across the city. Barricades and spike strips were installed. Loudspeakers warned people against gatherings, processions and road blockages. And restrictions were imposed under Section 163 of the Bharatiya Nagrik Suraksha Samhita. The impact also extended to public transport. The Metro Corporation revised its initial list of 57 stations and closed entry and exit at 45 stations. Interchange facilities remained available at affected stations except New Delhi. The railways also cancelled mail and express trains scheduled to arrive at New Delhi and Hazrat Nizamuddin. Liquor shops also closed. Roads leading to Delhi Haat were shut as police moved to prevent an alternate gathering, and the tunnel connecting Ring Road to India Gate was also closed. The crackdown soon reached the opposition's top ranks, with AAP convener Arvind Kejriwal detained outside his Lodhi estate residence as he headed towards the protest. Former West Bengal Chief Minister Mamata Banerjee and other Trinamool Congress leaders were detained after sitting on a dharna at a bus stand in South Avenue. Both the former chief ministers have now been released from detention.
2: People's voice!
1: AISA President Neha Bora was also among those detained, and in Chandigarh, police detained

0: Detained Manish Sisodia and AAP workers from Punjab as they protested outside the Chief Electoral Officer's office. The Supreme Court Bar Association also raised an alarm after advocates, including women lawyers, were reportedly detained near the Supreme Court. It sought Chief Justice Suryakant's intervention, even demanding that the safety be ensured and the circumstances of the detentions be examined. The Supreme Court will hear the contempt petition filed on Sunday regarding the closure of Delhi Metro stations and public transport. A special bench of the Supreme Court will also hear the matter.
1: From a legal perspective, this entire police saying that protests are now illegal because of Section 163 versus the Constitution right, what's your take on that?
2: I mean, can you, no. See, constitutional right can always be restricted. It's not an absolute right. But the point is, in this kind of a melee, you can't possibly talk of rights and law and all that. Who's following the law? I mean, look at what has happened in Delhi.
0: At the heart of this confrontation is the SIR exercise. The opposition has alleged that around 13 crore voters have been removed from electoral rolls since 2024. The group argues that such changes could affect electoral outcomes and is demanding the CC's resignation. The controversy intensified after an Indian Express investigation had reported that election commissioners Sukhveer Singh Sandhu and Vivek Joshi, they had raised objections at least 14 times over 10 months to decisions and procedures linked to the SIR. The Election Commission, however, has rejected the allegations, maintaining that major decisions were taken unanimously by the full commission. The BJP has hit back. Party leader Sambit Patra called the protest a flop show. He also accused Rahul Gandhi of spreading anarchy in collusion with foreign powers. Meanwhile, Deepke had been informed while in detention of his grandmother's demise, leaving him to decide whether to remain in detention or return home. Meanwhile, Kokhla Janata Party leader Ajinkya Shinde gave a fresh call for protest. He was handed over the responsibility to lead the protest by Deepke, saying, "Every day there will be marches to Jantar Mantar from now on until Gyanesh Kumar is sacked as Chief Election Commissioner." Moving on to Russia-Ukraine war, both the countries trade long-range airstrikes as front lines remain largely deadlocked. Moscow has intensified its aerial campaign against Ukraine with strikes on residential areas and critical infrastructure. Ukrainian officials say at least 17 people, including children, have been killed in a Russian strike on Zaporizhia. Residential buildings were hit by Russian aerial bombs, leaving at least 16 others injured. Russian drones also attacked two districts of Kharkiv, according to its mayor. One of the drones struck a medical facility where a fire broke out. Four people were injured, including the rescuer. The deadly attack comes a day after U.S. President Donald Trump announced a deal to buy Russian diesel. And speaking to White House reporters, Trump has called for Zelensky to be replaced.
3: And by the way, today, Russia need to send us millions and millions of barrels of oil. And it's diesel. That's what we really need. So thank you.
0: Trump has accused the Ukrainian president of failing to secure a peace deal with Russia. He says Ukraine needed a leader who can make a deal, claiming Zelensky had failed to do so. Ukrainian President Volodymyr Zelensky has hit out at Washington's decision to ease sanctions on diesel exports. He linked the move to fresh Russian strikes on Ukraine, and Zelensky says Moscow had responded to the sanctions relief by dropping 5 glide bombs on residential buildings in Zaporizhia. He also said that diesel deal with Washington would provide Moscow with additional funds to wage war.
4: That means more money for this war, more money to inflict suffering on us, without a doubt. It only feeds Russian leader Vladimir Putin and gives him the ability to fight even more.
5: і має відповідну домовленість.
0: Kremlin has said Trump has shared de-escalation proposals with Russian President Vladimir Putin. Putin has, on the other hand, expressed warning regarding proposals made by the US President during the phone call between the two leaders. As the attacks continue to escalate, China has called for de-escalation and a peaceful settlement through dialogue. Addressing an emergency meeting of the United Nations Security Council, a Chinese envoy urged Moscow and Kyiv to pursue negotiations.
6: There are no winners in wars, nor any future in conflict. We must give peace a chance. The top priority now is to cool down the situation, prevent spillover from the battlefield, and avoid escalation.
0: Now, the conflict between Saudis and Houthis has escalated sharply, with a fresh blast reported at Riyadh's international airport. Reports say at least 5 people are in intensive care after being injured in an incident at Riyadh's international airport. Dozens have been injured. Most of them are reportedly Saudi nationals. They were transported to hospitals by helicopter. Doctors have been called to attend what is being reported as serious emergency situation. Flights have been diverted or even cancelled amid security concerns, and the airport has been evacuated. Officials now say this comes just 2 days after 3 Saudi citizens, including a pilot, were killed there. The US has tightened travel restrictions for its government employees in Saudi Arabia amid growing security threats. American government employees now need special authorization to use Riyadh's King Khalid International Airport. They are also barred from traveling within 20 miles of the Yemen border, with special permission required for travel to several high-risk areas. Western embassies in Saudi Arabia have warned their citizens to stay away from Riyadh's international airport following a reported missile attack. Now, the embassies of Canada, Germany and Spain have issued alerts citing the security situation and ongoing military activity. This blast comes as Saudi Arabia faces a series of attacks attributed to Yemen's Houthi rebels, and the Houthis have reportedly struck Riyadh airport with a missile. King Khalid International Airport has been targeted multiple times in the week. The Houthis have claimed responsibility for the earlier attacks. Saudi Arabia and its allies are retaliating with strikes in Yemen, while fighting on the ground threatens the strategic Bab al-Mandeb Strait, which is a key maritime choke point connecting the Red Sea to the Gulf of Aden. Any disruption could force commercial vessels to take longer routes, raising shipping costs and adding pressure to global supply chains.

0: In a latest exchange of accusations, Eritrea has appealed to the UN Security Council for deterrent measures against Ethiopia, accusing it of declaring an unprovoked war. While Ethiopia defended its military actions as necessary self-defense against cross-border incursions, the neighboring countries have accused each other of starting a war over Tigray, where Ethiopia says Eritrea is backing rebels. Rebels launched attacks against federal forces last month in the northern Ethiopian region. The Ethiopian army has pushed back the rebel Tigray People's Liberation Front and seized their capital, Mekele. It has also launched drone strikes against the Eritrean troops in the region. Ethiopian government forces and the militia allies have also entered Adigrat, near the border with Eritrea, days after Eritrean troops were pushed back from the strategic city. In a letter to the UN Security Council, Eritrea's foreign minister has called on members to forcefully condemn Ethiopia's deplorable declaration of war against Eritrea, which will inculcate huge devastation to the people of both countries and destabilize the whole region. Eritrea has called Ethiopia's justification an insult to the intelligence of the international community. The appeal followed a letter in which Ethiopia told the UNSC that it was taking measures in self-defense against Eritrea. Addis Ababa accused its neighbor of sending troops across the border and occupying parts of northern Ethiopia. And following Ethiopia's letter, Eritrean Information Minister accused the country of pursuing an unprovoked war of aggression against Eritrea through its demands for sovereign access to the Red Sea. Now shifting our focus, nine people were killed after a horrific shooting in Pennsylvania, with authorities confirming that the suspected gunman is also dead. The deadly violence left behind what police have described as a deeply disturbing scene, with casualties reported both inside and outside a residence. Pennsylvania Governor Josh Shapiro confirmed the death toll and said he had offered his administration's full support to the mayor as the city grapples with the tragedy.
1: Their families and everyone affected by this tragedy. There are no words that can adequately express the magnitude of the loss of life here.
0: The police chief described the scale of the devastation but declined to disclose further details about the circumstances surrounding the shooting. The city had announced late Friday night that the suspected shooter was dead and that there was no further threat to the public.
1: The suspect is deceased. It appears to be a self-inflicted gunshot wound.
0: However, key questions remain unanswered, including what triggered the shooting and the circumstances that led to the loss of nine lives. Authorities have yet to provide further details in the information available so far. China has sentenced former Wuhan mayor Zhao Xiangwang to 14 years in prison for bribery. This after a court in the central Chinese city of Shangqiu found Zhao guilty of accepting bribes worth more than 60.5 million yuan, or approximately $9 million, between the year 2003 and 2025. The court said Zhao used his official positions to help businesses and individuals with contracts, business operations and administrative approvals in exchange for money and other valuables. He has also been fined 5 million yuan or around $747,000. The court also ordered the recovered illegal proceeds be handed over to the estate. The court says his sentence was reduced after he confessed, cooperated with authorities and returned most of the illegal gains. He served as Wuhan's mayor from 2018 to 2021, including during the early stages of the COVID-19 outbreak. That was the exact time when the city came under global scrutiny over its handling of the crisis. However, the court's ruling focused on bribery and did not address his handling of the pandemic. Kerelim is anchoring its vision as a premier life sciences powerhouse, drawing substantial investment with pledges totaling 713 crore rupees at the recently concluded BioConnect 4.0 Expo. The state-owned industrial development corporation, the KSIDC, spearheads this transformative journey to cultivate a flourishing, innovation-driven biomedical ecosystem. The two-day international conclave successfully secured an investment milestone of 713 crore rupees in capital commitments through the exchange of 3 memoranda of understanding and 4 expressions of interest. Prominent pioneers driving this industrial push include Bharat Biome Life Sciences, BRIC, RGCB, HLL, Lifecare Limited, Invent India Diagnostica, Aquanova Biosystems Private Limited, and many other prominent players in the industry. KSIDC's managing director emphasized Keralam's grand aspiration to transcend conventional manufacturing bounds, nurturing the complete value chain from pioneering research and development to global commercialization. Keralam's Minister for Industries and Information Technology has lauded the achievement of the expo, assuring the investors that the government will uphold on to all commitments made by the previous government.
2: That you will be wanting to hear what the new government after takeover wants to do, what is its approach, what is its policy and all that. I definitely want to make sure that what has been told to the Sindhi last government will time will continue, and it is a continuing policy that we have.
0: Deliberations at the summit illuminated futuristic domains seamlessly weaving together artificial intelligence.

advanced therapies, nutraceuticals, and next-generation biologics. Keralam is actively accelerating these endeavors through visionary frameworks like the Bio 360 Life Sciences Park and Sarul Keralam, bridging the crucial chasm between academic research and market-ready breakthroughs.

0: Well, India has defended its handling of protests in New Delhi, asserting that the right to peaceful assembly is guaranteed by the Constitution and protected by the country's democratic institutions. The response comes after the United Nations Office of the High Commissioner for Human Rights urged India to immediately release people it described as arbitrarily detained during protests over alleged misconduct by electoral authorities. In its statement in Geneva, India said citizens can exercise their right to peaceful assembly subject to reasonable restrictions necessary to maintain public order. It even added that authorities act in accordance with the law, while an independent judiciary and free media provide safeguards for citizens. India rejected the OHCHR's concerns as misplaced and described them as an unwarranted interference in the country's internal affairs. It maintained that India's legal and institutional framework provides avenues for addressing grievances, including through the courts. For more on this, our editor of Foreign Affairs, Siddhant Sibal, is joining us on the phone line. Siddhant, walk us through why the UN has appealed and urged India to release people detained during the protest, and tell us the context behind it.
1: Well, earlier today, the Office of the United Commissioner in Geneva issued concerns over the detentions that have happened in India, in the national capital, earlier today. And in response to that, the Indian government, the Indian mission in Geneva, the Indian mission to UN in Geneva, issued a strongly worded statement terming the comments by the High Commissioner of Human Rights that this is unwarranted interference in India's internal matter, and pointed out that the High Commissioner should do well to devote comparable attention to last-scale protests elsewhere, consistent with its mandate of impartiality and non-selectivity. That's a strong statement, really saying that essentially Pakistan, Pakistan and Pakistan-occupied Kashmir does not get that much attention. It gets attention if something happens in this.
0: Thank you, Siddhant, for getting us the latest. We'll continue to track these developments for our viewers. But that is a wrap of this edition. Stay tuned to We On World is One. Thank you for watching.
2: अगर आप अभी 25 के हैं, 40 साल में रिटायर करेंगे तो आपकी सैलरी के अकॉर्डिंग आप क्या इन्वेस्ट कर सकते हैं, तो उसके लिए सिंपली मैं आ जाऊंगी kuala.com पर. क्वाला में अभी 25 साल की हूँ, 40 साल में मैं 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

Hello and welcome back to the broadcast. Thank you for staying with us. You're watching Beyond World is One. I'm Kripa. Let's begin with the headlines. Reports citing Delhi police officials say nearly 7,000 protesters taken into custody since Friday evening. Police likely to FIR against several protesters for attacking personnel. Special Supreme Court bench to hear contempt plea on Sunday over closure of metro stations in violation of SC orders. Police seeks action against Union Home Secretary, Delhi Police Commissioner and DMRC Chief.

UN Rights Body spokesperson Thamin Al-Khitan issues statement on Delhi protest, says the global body is concerned over widespread detentions during demonstrations. An Israeli strike kills four people in western Gaza city, while another killed one person in the city's east, according to health officials at Al-Sifa Hospital. NIA registers case to investigate attack on Hero Indian pilot Captain Smith Machar flying Fly Dubai aircraft. The case has been registered under the relevant provisions of the Anti-Hijacking Act 2016 and the Unlawful Activities Prevention Act 1967. Ethiopian forces reportedly regained control of crucial border city of Adigrat days after claiming to have pushed back Eritrean troops, a claim Eritrea denies, accuses Ethiopia of false claims to justify incursions. The winner of this year's Nobel Peace Prize, judge and former UN rights chief, Navi Pillay, calls sanctions announced by the US on the International Criminal Court unheard of and unacceptable.

0: Fortuny is witnessing the kind of sweeping crackdown that it has not seen in years. Almost 10 hours after the scheduled start of the anti-SIR and anti-CEC protest, barricades remain in place. Several metro stations still remain shut. Over 7,000 protesters, including political leaders, have been detained since yesterday. The target of the protest is the resignation of Chief Election Commissioner Gyanesh Kumar over alleged irregularities in the special intensive revision of electoral rules. But before the demonstration could gather momentum, the crackdown had already begun. And as the day unfolded, the detention spread from Delhi's airport to the streets, political leaders' residences, and even a group of protesting lawyers were taken into custody, leading to top court bar bodies seeking CJI's intervention. It all began at Delhi airport. CJP leaders Abhijit Dibke, Saurav Das and Ashutosh Ranka were detained upon arrival ahead of the planned protest at Tarmantar. The police had denied permission for the demonstration, citing public interest and security concerns, but the detentions did not stop there. Protesters were picked up across the capital and taken to detention centres, including stadiums. At Nangloi, students sat in a sit-in, with some alleging that their mobile phones had been taken away from them. Delhi has been put under heavy security. Police and Central Armed Police Forces were heavily deployed across the city. Barricades and spike strips were installed. Loudspeakers warned people against gatherings, processions and road blockades, with restrictions imposed under Section 163 of the Bharatiya Nagarik Suraksha Sahita. The impact also extended to public transport. The Metro Corporation revised its initial list of 57 stations and closed entry and exit at 45 stations. Interchange facilities remained available at affected stations except New Delhi, and the railways were also cancelled. An express train scheduled to arrive at New Delhi and Hazrat Nizamuddin also were cancelled. Liquor shops remained closed. Roads leading to Delhi Hath were shut as police moved to prevent an alternate gathering, and the tunnel connecting Ring Road to India Gate was closed. The crackdown soon reached the opposition ranks. AAP convener Arvind Kejriwal was detained outside his Lodi estate residence as he headed towards the protest. Former West Bengal Chief Minister Mamata Banerjee and other Trinamool Congress leaders were detained after sitting on a dharna at a bus stand in South Avenue. Both the former chief ministers have now been released from detention. AISC President Neha Bora was also among those detained. In Chandigarh, meanwhile, police detained Manish Sisodia and AAP workers from Punjab as they protested outside the Chief Electoral Officer's office. The Supreme Court Association has raised an alarm after advocates, including women lawyers, were reportedly detained near the Supreme Court. It sought Chief Justice Suryakant's intervention, demanding that the safety be ensured and the circumstances of the detentions be examined. The Supreme Court will hear the contempt petition filed on Sunday regarding the closure of Delhi metro stations and public transport. Now, a special bench of the Supreme Court will hear the matter as well.
1: From a legal perspective, this entire police saying that protests are now illegal because of Section 163 versus the Constitution right, what's your take on that?
2: I mean, can you? See, constitutional right can always be restricted. It's not an absolute right. But the point is, in this kind of a melee, you can't possibly talk of rights and law and all that. Who's following the law? I mean, look at what has happened in Delhi.
0: So what is this protest actually about? At the heart of this confrontation is the SIR exercise. The opposition has alleged that around 13 crore voters have been removed from electoral rolls since 2024. The group argues that such changes could affect electoral outcomes and is demanding the CEC's resignation. The controversy intensified after an Indian Express investigation reported that Election Commissioner Sukhbir Singh Sandhu and Vivek Joshi had raised objections at least 14 times over 10 months to decisions and procedures linked to the SIR. The Election Commission, however, has rejected the allegations, maintaining that major decisions were taken unanimously by the full commission. The BJP has hit back. Party leader Sambit Patra called the protest a flop show, also accused Rahul Gandhi of spreading anarchy in collusion with foreign powers. Meanwhile, Dipke had been informed while in detention of his grandmother's demise, leaving him to decide whether to remain in detention or return home. Now joining us live from New Delhi is Madhavan Narayanan, senior journalist, columnist and editor. Welcome to Beyond World is One, Narayanan. We know 30,000 security personnel were deployed in Delhi throughout this day. Transport was disrupted. Internet restrictions were imposed. Protesters were detained. Why do you think Delhi looked like it was preparing for a siege?
3: Well, the big question is who sieged Delhi? Is it the police and the paramilitary forces or the protesters? So it's ironic that the security forces themselves laid the siege for Delhi. But I think what has happened ultimately is that we could see, especially on YouTube channels, because there was not one protest site, but several, like a garland around the central business district of Delhi. There were people assembling in small groups and suddenly trying to symbolically get over the barricades erected by the police. And then there were people further away in places about, say, a couple of miles or 4 miles away from the intended protest site. So all of Delhi, central Delhi, seemed like a protest area today. And I'm not very sure whether it was the cause or the effect, because I think the news of the crackdown must have enthused a lot of people. But I have a feeling the ruling BJP government under Prime Minister Narendra Modi wants to send out a message to protesters that what they are doing is not correct, because it's interesting because the protesters call the government illegal. The act is illegal because the Constitution of India under Article 19 very clearly gives us the right to protest and form peaceful associations. And public order is not a valid ground where there is already not much to speak of. And there was one of the protest leaders said you cannot be seeking permission from the government to protest against the government. So it's become ironic. But I think the ruling party people have been using the word anarchy, which technically belongs in the age of monarchy, because if protests were amounted to anarchy, then the BJP itself led a big movement for a temple at Ayodhya in which far more virulent acts were seen and video recorded. So I think there is a certain amount of tension within the government following the Indian Express news leaks that you spoke of, which seems to suggest that there is a prestige issue at stake for the government, because it doesn't want to be seen as a weak one. And that could be one reason.
0: As you just mentioned, Mr. Narayanan, the BJP says this is anarchy, while the opposition says this is repression. But how do you think the public is actually assessing this?
3: I think what is not yet clear is how much of this message is, let's say, traveled to rural areas, because they may not be immediately aware. But I think all across urban India, especially among the youth and even the middle class, which has traditionally supported the BJP, there seems to be a concern that this is an overreaction to the protest, because this is turning out to be a certain amount of self-fulfilling prophecy. You know, the protesters predicted repression, and what we have seen today, we've seen visuals and videos of the police, carrying physically unarmed protesters, including women, into vans that were and taken to undisclosed detention spots. And there have been arrests where there were no warrants shown, or detentions without warrant. And there have been police women without any name badges, which are usually useful for protesters to identify people. All of these seem to suggest a certain amount of overreaction, to say the least, if not a certain kind of extreme or draconian step. Therefore, I think there is a certain restlessness in the political classes, mainly because Gen Z, as it's called, the younger protesters, have no political affiliation to any party as such, but seem to have, thanks to social media and very articulate, very vibrant, energetic leaders, seem to have caught the imagination of a large section of young people and also urban Indians, because the people who are not really joining the protest seem to have been upset not so much about the cause of the protest as by the manner in which protesters have been treated. So that is another aspect to this whole thing.
0: Right. This restlessness in political parties that you speak of, Mr. Narayanan, and there are some arguments that the July march invited this approach from the government because it had turned violent with police reporting injuries and vandalism. But could there have been a middle ground between allowing a march and deploying?

0: deploying a sweeping security operation.
1: Exactly. I think there will be, traditionally in democratic traditions, even in British India, for instance, the Indian National Congress, or what is now called the Congress Party, was formed by the British as a safety valve against the British government, meaning this will be allowing people to register protests or make applications to the government. So that safety valve is not there. So it's like a pressure cooker now, which kind of gives out pressure in all directions. So I think that middle ground has been sort of lost in this whole thing. But I want to mention the July protests. July protests was not about police getting injured. It was also about women getting molested. It was also about a certain amount of, what was considered to be police agents or, what you call government-backed or government-blessed, people who came to disturb the protests. Video evidence exists for all kinds of actions during July. And therefore, the tensions have been simmering right since then, that with a strong mistrust between the protesters and the government, on the ground that the government may have itself been having its own, agenda, more than simply keeping up the law and order, because it's a political protest. The first one demanded
0: the mistrust
1: and succeeded
0: definitely
1: in getting...
0: is evident, yeah. Mr. Narayanan, and the streets might have been cleared, but the doubts over the electoral process still remain. Thank you so much for your time and for your insights.
1: Thanks for watching me. Thank you.
0: Moving on now, Elon Musk's ambitions for Starlink are expanding far beyond satellite broadband. SpaceX has agreed to acquire a nationwide portfolio of low-band wireless spectrum across the United States in a deal that is reportedly worth $8 billion. This marks another major step towards building a mobile network that could challenge established telecom operators. The transaction follows SpaceX's agreement in September 25 to acquire spectrum licenses from EchoStar in a deal valued at approximately $17 billion. Now, this $17 billion, it includes cash and stock consideration, both. Together, the transactions illustrate Musk's effort to secure the radio frequency resources needed to extend Starlink's reach into the mobile communications market. Low-band spectrum is one of the most valuable assets in mobile telecommunications. Its signals travel farther and penetrate buildings and other obstacles more effectively than higher frequency signals. For a network operator, that can mean broader coverage with fewer transmission sites. A significant advantage in rural areas and locations where conventional cellular networks struggle. SpaceX's reported $8 billion agreement to acquire an 800 megahertz spectrum portfolio from Grain Management could bring Starlink closer to becoming a direct competitor to conventional mobile operators. However, the deal, which remains subject to regulatory approval, raises a bigger question. Is Musk seeking to disrupt an established industry or build a new telecom empire of his own? Musk's deals in U.S. and his growing clash with India's telecom establishment has put Starlink's ambitions under scrutiny. He has pitched satellite internet as a way to bridge India's connectivity gap. But Starlink's entry into the world's second largest telecom market raises questions over affordability, national security and competition. With commercial launch still pending security clearances, Musk has accused powerful business interests of blocking Starlink to protect incumbents, an accusation he made without any proof. And India's telecom minister has rejected the allegation of favoritism, saying three licensed satellite operators, including Starlink, were at broadly the same regulatory stage. He said these must meet security requirements before they can receive spectrum assignments and begin commercial operations. Shifting our focus to Spain, the country's housing crisis is taking center stage ahead of the country's snap general election on November 29. Prime Minister Pedro Sanchez has vowed to strengthen tenant protections and uphold housing legislation if his party secures an absolute majority.
2: This is my commitment, that housing policy has no expiry date and that the next parliament, with a broad progressive majority and a progressive government,

will strengthen and uphold that housing decree law, which protects small property owners and also safeguards tenants against speculation.

The announcement comes after his minority government failed to pass housing measures in Parliament as rising rents, evictions and a shortage of affordable homes fuel public anger. The crisis has also sparked nationwide protest. In Barcelona, demonstrators took to the streets to remember 87-year-old Mari Carmen Abascal, who died after being evicted from her home, and another person who died by suicide after her own eviction. This case had become a symbol of Spain's housing struggle, bringing attention to the human cost of the crisis. Sanchez called the snap election after his government's housing plan stalled. He is now campaigning on stronger tenant protection, while conservative opposition leader Alberto Núñez Feijóo is calling for a change in government. With housing said to be a central election issue, the campaign is unfolding against a backdrop of protest and growing demands for affordable homes. The world's leading artificial intelligence companies are preparing for a scenario they hope never happens: a major AI-driven cyber attack that could disrupt banking, internet connectivity, or even critical infrastructure like electricity and water. According to a report by Axios, executives at OpenAI, Anthropic, and other AI firms are privately rehearsing how to respond to such a catastrophe, including the political fallout and the possibility of tighter government regulation. The concern is that advanced AI systems could be misused by hackers or behave unpredictably while operating with access to digital systems. A successful attack could potentially disrupt financial services, knock out internet access, or target essential services. Industry insiders cited by Axios believe a major incident could occur within the next 6 to 12 months. This is a reported industry concern and not a confirmed prediction. However, the companies are reportedly conducting red team exercises, simulations in which experts act like attackers to identify weaknesses, while preparing to brief U.S. lawmakers quickly if a crisis unfolds. These fears follow real security incidents. Just back in July 2026, OpenAI disclosed that experimental AI models bypassed isolation controls during cybersecurity evaluations and accessed systems belonging to OpenAI and Hugging Face, a platform hosting AI models. The company said the models were pursuing a cybersecurity benchmark involving 898 real-world software vulnerabilities. Separately, Anthropic reported incidents in which Claude models gained access to third-party systems during evaluation. The company said a testing environment had inadvertently remained connected to the internet, and these incidents do not establish that AI systems deliberately intended to cause a catastrophe, but they highlight the risk of giving increasingly capable AI agents access to real-world digital infrastructure. The other concern is what happens after an attack. Executives are reportedly preparing to explain the risk to Congress as pressure grows for stronger safeguards, including proposals for shutdown mechanisms or pauses on advanced AI development. European Union, South Korea and Vietnam have comprehensive laws, while China and the US rely on different sectoral and national or state-level safeguards. OpenAI says its preparedness exercises cover a range of scenarios and do not assume catastrophe is inevitable. Anthropic declined to comment on the reported planning. With that, it's a wrap of this bulletin. Stay tuned to We Own World This One.

0: In France, robots and AI are being tested for a very different kind of performance. Hospitals and care homes are trialing technology designed to support people living with Alzheimer's and other neurodegenerative conditions. One of the tools is an AI-powered phone. The AI assistant called Livana can recreate the voice of a patient's loved one. Family members provide details about happy memories, which the AI uses to keep the conversation going in a natural-sounding voice. Where caregivers say that it can help calm people down during periods of extreme agitation.
1: This is Defense Pulse.

Special Supreme Court bench to hear contempt plea on Sunday over closure of metro stations in violation of SC orders. Plea seeks action against Union Home Secretary, Delhi Police Commissioner and DMRC Chief. The Delhi Metro reopens entry and exit gates at 45 stations after a 25-hour closure on Saturday imposed due to the CGP's anti-CEC protest, with the Delhi Metro Rail Corporation announcing that gates at all stations across its network were now open. UN Rights Body spokesperson Thamin Al-Khitan issued statement on Delhi protest, says the global body is concerned over widespread detention during demonstrations. Opposition leaders, including former Bengal Chief Minister Mamata Banerjee and former Delhi Chief Minister Arvind Kejriwal, released after they were detained during the anti-CEC protest in New Delhi. At least five people are being treated in an intensive care unit in Riyadh after being injured at the airport attack by Houthis, according to report. Israel's President Isaac Herzog thanked Captain Smit Machar for helping save the passengers of a Tel Aviv-bound Fly Dubai flight, inviting him to Jerusalem once he recovers. Pro-Palestinian protesters marched through central London on the one-year anniversary of a US-brokered ceasefire in Gaza, which envisaged eventual reconstruction of the territory, but has seen little progress in moving beyond its initial phase. A group of Iranian university students gather outside the French embassy in Tehran to protest the French police's violent treatment of student demonstrators, calling for the protection of school safety and the rights of children. Cristiano Ronaldo has been provisionally suspended by the Portuguese Football Federation after disciplinary proceedings were opened following his departure from the national team camp.

0: The top development this hour, U.S. President Donald Trump has called for Ukraine to elect a new president, saying that Kyiv needs a leader who will agree to end the war with Russia. Speaking to reporters at the White House, Trump criticized Ukrainian President Volodymyr Zelensky over strikes on Russian oil refineries, linking them to rising diesel prices ahead of the U.S. midterm elections. Trump said he had told Zelensky to do what he wanted against Russia, but not to target refineries. He warned that the Ukrainian leader better stop and added that it was time for Ukraine to get a new president. These remarks come as the war continues and Washington faces questions over its approach to ending the conflict. Listen in.
1: Well, I look at it differently. Zelensky could have settled this war many times, many, many times. And he chooses not to. Very difficult. It's a war that should have never been started. If I were president, if the election weren't rigged, I would have been president, and that war would have never started. But he could have settled it many times, and he chose not to. We said you can do whatever you want to Russia, don't hit the refineries, because that's a world problem that's caused. And he wants to make problems for the world. He wants to make problems for our farmers, our ranchers, with diesel fuel, because Russia supplies a large portion of the diesel fuel throughout the world. And we told them, do whatever you want, but don't hit the diesel fuel, because there's a big problem, big shortage. And what does he do? He goes and hits the diesel fuel. He can do whatever he wants, but he can't do that, because we have a world problem. And the problem is caused by the lack of refineries for diesel fuel. So what does he do?

0: started, you wouldn't have lost 30% of your country already. You've lost 30% of your country, and you've had over a million people killed. Between the two of them, over 2 million people killed. That's a war that should have never started. And I think it's time for Ukraine to get a new president.
1: Out of focus this hour, Delhi is witnessing the kind of sweeping crackdown that it has not seen in years. Over 7,000 protesters, including political leaders, have been detained since Friday. And the target of the protest is the resignation of Chief Election Commissioner Gyanesh Kumar over alleged irregularities in the special intensive revision of electoral rules. But before the demonstration could gather momentum, the crackdown had already begun. It was an protest and was a massive challenge for police. And as the day unfolded, the detention spread from Delhi's airport to the streets, political leaders' residences, and even a group of protesting lawyers were taken into custody, leading to the top court bar body seeking CJI's intervention. Well, it began in Delhi airport. CJP leaders Abhijit Dipke, Saurav Das and Ashutosh Ranka were detained upon arrival ahead of the planned protest at Jantar Mantar. The police had denied permission for the demonstration, citing public interest and security concerns. And the CJP now says that they have no information of the leaders even after 12 hours. But the detentions did not stop there. Protesters were picked up across the capital and taken to detention centres, including stadiums. At Nanglois, students sat in a sit-in, with some alleging that their mobile phones had been taken away from them. Delhi has been put under heavy security. Police and central armed police forces were heavily deployed across the city. Barricades and spike strips were installed. Loudspeakers warned people against gatherings, processions and road blockages, and restrictions were imposed under Section 163 of the Bharatiya Nagrika Samhita. The impact also extended to public transport. The Metro Corporation revised its initial list of 57 stations and closed entry and exit at 45 stations. Interchange facilities remained available at affected stations except New Delhi. The railways also cancelled mail and express trains scheduled to arrive at New Delhi and Hazrat Nizamuddin. Liquor shops also closed. Roads leading to Delhi Haat were shut as police moved to prevent an alternate gathering. And the tunnel connecting Ring Road to India Gate was also closed. The crackdown soon reached the opposition's top ranks, with AAP convener Arvind Kejriwal detained outside his Lodhi estate residence as he headed towards the protest. Former West Bengal Chief Minister Mamata Banerjee and other Trinamool Congress leaders were detained after sitting on a dharna at a bus stand in South Avenue. Both the former chief ministers have now been released from detention. AISC President Neha Bora was also among those detained, and in Chandigarh, police detained Manish Sisodia and AAP workers from Punjab as they protested outside the Chief Electoral Officer's office. The Supreme Court Bar Association also raised an alarm after advocates, including women lawyers, were reportedly detained near the Supreme Court. It sought Chief Justice Suryakant's intervention, even demanding that the safety be ensured and the circumstances of the detentions be examined. The Supreme Court will hear the contempt petition filed on Sunday regarding the closure of Delhi metro stations and public transport. A special

0: bench of the Supreme Court will also hear the matter.
1: So from a legal perspective, this entire police saying that protests are now illegal because of Section 163 versus the Constitution right, what's your take on that?
2: I mean, can you, no. See,
3: constitutional right can always be restricted. It's not an absolute right. But the point is, in this kind of a melee, you can't possibly talk of rights and law and all that. Who's following the law? I mean, look at what has happened in Delhi.
0: At the heart of this confrontation is the SIR exercise. The opposition has alleged that around 13 crore voters have been removed from electoral rolls since 2024. The group argues that such changes could affect electoral outcomes and is demanding the CC's resignation. The controversy intensified after an Indian Express investigation had reported that election commissioners Sukhveer Singh Sandhu and Vivek Joshi, they had raised objections at least 14 times over 10 months to decisions and procedures linked to the SIR. The Election Commission, however, has rejected the allegations, maintaining that major decisions were taken unanimously by the full commission. The BJP has hit back. Party leader Sambit Patra called the protest a flop show. He also accused Rahul Gandhi of spreading anarchy in collusion with foreign powers. Meanwhile, Deepke had been informed while in detention of his grandmother's demise, leaving him to decide whether to remain in detention or return home. Meanwhile, Kokhra Janata Party leader Ajinkya Shinde gave a fresh call for protest. He was handed over the responsibility to lead the protest by Deepke, saying, "Every day there will be marches to Jantar Mantar from now on until Gyanesh Kumar is sacked as Chief Election Commissioner." Moving on to Russia-Ukraine war, both the countries trade long-range airstrikes as front lines remain largely deadlocked. Moscow has intensified its aerial campaign against Ukraine with strikes on residential areas and critical infrastructure. Ukrainian officials say at least 17 people, including children, have been killed in a Russian strike on Zaporizhzhia. Residential buildings were hit by Russian aerial bombs, leaving at least 16 others injured. Russian drones also attacked two districts of Kharkiv, according to it. Drones struck a medical facility where a fire broke out. Four people were injured, including the rescuer. The deadly attack comes a day after U.S. President Donald Trump announced a deal to buy Russian diesel. And speaking to White House reporters, Trump has called for Zelensky to be replaced.
4: And by the way, today, Russia agreed to send us millions and millions of barrels of oil. And it's diesel. That's what we really need. So thank you.
0: Trump has accused the Ukrainian president of failing to secure a peace deal with Russia. He says Ukraine needed a leader who can make a deal, claiming Zelensky had failed to do so. Ukrainian President Volodymyr Zelensky has hit out at Washington's decision to ease sanctions on diesel exports. He linked the move to fresh Russian strikes on Ukraine. And Zelensky says Moscow had responded to the sanctions relief by dropping five glide bombs on residential buildings in Zaporizhzhia. He also said that diesel deal with Washington would provide Moscow with additional funds to wage war.
5: That means more money for this war, more money to inflict suffering on us, without a doubt. It only feeds Russian leader Vladimir Putin and gives him the ability to fight even more.
0: Kremlin has said Trump has shared de-escalation proposals with Russian President Vladimir Putin. Putin has, on the other hand, expressed understanding regarding proposals made by the U.S. president during the phone call between the two leaders. As the attacks continue to escalate, China has called for de-escalation and a peaceful settlement through dialogue. Addressing an emergency meeting of the United Nations Security Council, a Chinese envoy urged Moscow and Kyiv to pursue negotiations.
6: There are no winners in wars, nor any future in conflict. We must give peace a chance. The top priority now is to cool down the situation, prevent spillover from the battlefield, and avoid escalation.
0: Now, the conflict between Saudis and Houthis has escalated sharply, with a fresh blast reported at Riyadh's international airport. Reports say at least 5 people are in intensive care after being injured in an incident at Riyadh's international airport. Dozens have been injured. Most of them are reportedly Saudi nationals. They were transported to hospitals by helicopter. Doctors have been called to attend what is being reported as a serious emergency situation. Flights have been diverted or even cancelled amid security concerns, and the airport has been evacuated. Officials now say this comes just 2 days after 3 Saudi citizens, including a pilot, were killed there. The U.S. has tightened travel restrictions for its government employees in Saudi Arabia amid growing security threats. American government employees now need special authorization to use Riyadh's King Khalid International Airport. They are also barred from traveling within 20 miles of the Yemen border, with special permission required for travel to several high-risk areas. Western embassies in Saudi Arabia have warned their citizens to stay away from Riyadh's international airport following a reported missile attack. Now, the embassies of Canada, Germany and Spain have issued alerts citing the security situation and ongoing military activity. This blast comes as Saudi Arabia faces a series of attacks attributed to Yemen's Houthi rebels, and the Houthis have reportedly struck Riyadh airport with a missile. King Khalid International Airport has been targeted multiple times in the week. The Houthis have claimed responsibility for the earlier attacks. Saudi Arabia and its allies are retaliating with strikes in Yemen, while fighting on the ground threatens the strategic Bab al-Mandeb Strait, which is a key maritime choke point connecting the Red Sea to the Gulf of Aden. Any disruption forces commercial vessels to take longer routes, raising shipping costs and adding pressure to global supply chains.

0: In a latest exchange of accusations, Eritrea has appealed to the UN Security Council for deterrent measures against Ethiopia, accusing it of declaring an unprovoked war. While Ethiopia defended its military actions as necessary self-defense against cross-border incursions, the neighboring countries have accused each other of starting a war over Tigray, where Ethiopia says Eritrea is backing rebels. Rebels launched attacks against federal forces last month in the northern Ethiopian region. The Ethiopian army has pushed back the rebel Tigray People's Liberation Front and seized their capital, Mekelle. It has also launched drone strikes against the Eritrean troops in the region. Ethiopian government forces and the militia allies have also entered Edigrat, near the border with Eritrea, days after Eritrean troops were pushed back from the strategic city. In a letter to the UN Security Council, Eritrea's foreign minister has called on members to forcefully condemn Ethiopia's deplorable declaration of war against Eritrea, which will inculcate huge devastation to the people of both countries and destabilize the whole region. Eritrea has called Ethiopia's justification an insult to the intelligence of the international community. The appeal followed a letter in which Ethiopia told the UNSC that it was taking measures in self-defense against Eritrea. Addis Ababa accused its neighbor of sending troops across the border and occupying parts of northern Ethiopia. And following Ethiopia's letter, Eritrean Information Minister accused the country of pursuing an unprovoked war of aggression against Eritrea through its demands for sovereign access to the Red Sea. Now, shifting our focus, nine people were killed after a horrific shooting in Pennsylvania, with authorities confirming that the suspected gunman is also dead. The deadly violence left behind what police have described as a deeply disturbing scene, with casualties reported both inside and outside the residence. Pennsylvania Governor Josh Shapiro confirmed the death toll and said he had offered his administration's full support to the mayor as the city grapples with the tragedy.
1: Their families and everyone affected by this tragedy. There are no words that can be adequately express the magnitude of the loss of life here.
0: The police chief described the scale of the devastation but declined to disclose further details about the circumstances surrounding the shooting. The city had announced late Friday night that the suspected shooter was dead and that there was no further threat to the public.
1: The suspect is deceased. It appears to be a self-inflicted gunshot wound.
0: However, key questions remain unanswered, including what triggered the shooting and the circumstances that led to the loss of nine lives. Authorities have yet to provide further details in the information available so far. China has sentenced former Wuhan mayor Zhao Xiangwang to 14 years in prison for bribery. This after a court in the central Chinese city of Shangqiu found Zhao guilty of accepting bribes worth more than 65 million yuan, or approximately $9 million, between the year 2003 and 2025. The court said Zhao used his official positions to help businesses and individuals with contracts, business operations and administrative approvals in exchange for money and other valuables. He has also been fined 5 million yuan, or around $747,000. The court also ordered the recovered illegal proceeds be handed over to the estate. The court says his sentence was reduced after he confessed, cooperated with authorities, and returned most of the illegal gains. He served as Wuhan's mayor from 2018 to 2021, including during the early stages of the COVID-19 outbreak. That was the exact time when the city came under global scrutiny over its handling of the crisis. However, the court's ruling focused on bribery and did not address his handling of the pandemic. Akedalim is anchoring its vision as a premier life sciences powerhouse, drawing substantial investment with pledges totaling 713 crore rupees at the recently concluded BioConnect 4.0 Expo. The state-owned industrial development corporation, the KSIDC, spearheads this transformative journey to cultivate a flourishing, innovation-driven biomedical ecosystem. The two-day international conclave successfully secured an investment milestone of 713 crore rupees in capital commitments through the exchange of 3 memoranda of understanding and 4 expressions of interest. Prominent pioneers driving this industrial push include Bharat Biome Life Sciences, BRIC, RGCB, HLL, Lifecare Limited, Invent India Diagnostica, Aquanova Biosystems Private Limited, and many other prominent players in the industry. KSIDC's managing director emphasized Keralam's grand aspiration to transcend conventional manufacturing bounds, nurturing the complete value chain from pioneering research and development to global commercialization. Keralam's Minister for Industries and Information Technology has lauded the achievement of the expo, assuring the investors that the government will uphold on to all commitments made by the previous government.
2: That you will be wanting to hear what the new government after takeover wants to do, what is its approach, what is its policy and all that. I definitely want to make sure that what has been told to the investors in the last government will continue, and it is a continuing policy that we have.
0: Deliberations at the summit illuminated futuristic domains seamlessly weaving together artificial intelligence, advanced therapies, nutraceuticals, and next-generation biologics. Keralam is actively accelerating these endeavors through visionary frameworks like the Bio 360 Life Sciences Park and Saral Keralam, bridging the crucial chasm between academic research and market-ready breakthroughs.

0: Well, India has defended its handling of protests in New Delhi, asserting that the right to peaceful assembly is guaranteed by the Constitution and protected by the country's democratic institutions. The response comes after the United Nations Office of the High Commissioner for Human Rights urged India to immediately release people it described as arbitrarily detained during protests over alleged misconduct by electoral authorities. In its statement in Geneva, India said citizens can exercise their right to peaceful assembly subject to reasonable restrictions necessary to maintain public order. It even added that authorities act in accordance with the law, while an independent judiciary and free media provide safeguards for citizens. India rejected the OHCHR's concerns as misplaced and described them as an unwarranted interference in the country's internal affairs. It maintained that India's legal and institutional framework provides avenues for addressing grievances, including through the courts. For more on this, our editor of Foreign Affairs, Siddhant, is joining us on the phone line. Siddhant, walk us through why the UN has appealed and urged India to release people detained during the protest, and tell us the context behind it.
1: Well, earlier today, the office of the United Commissioner in Geneva issued concerns over the detentions that have happened in India, in the national capital, earlier today. And in response to that, the Indian government, the Indian mission in Geneva, the Indian mission to UN in Geneva, issued a strongly worded statement terming the comments by the High Commissioner of Human Rights that this is unwarranted interference in India's internal matter, and pointed out that the High Commissioner should do well to devote comparable attention to large-scale protests elsewhere, consistent with its mandate of impartiality and non-selectivity. That's a strong statement, really saying that essentially Pakistan and Pakistan-occupied Kashmir does not get that much attention. It gets attention if something happens in this.
0: Thank you, Siddhant, for getting us the latest. We'll continue to track these developments for our viewers. With that, it's a wrap of this edition. Stay tuned to We On World is One. Thank you for watching.
2: In France, robots and AI are being tested for a very different kind of performance. Hospitals and care homes are trialing technology designed to support people living with Alzheimer's and other neurodegenerative conditions. One of the tools is an AI-powered phone. The AI assistant called Livana can recreate the voice of a patient's loved one. Family members provide details about happy memories, which the AI uses to keep the conversation going in a natural-sounding voice. Where caregivers say that it can help calm people down during periods of extreme agitation.
3: This is Defense Pulse.
4: It's not the same world that it used to be 10 years back. Drones are how the wars are being fought right now.
5: But the role of infantry, the role of foot soldiers is not going to be changing, and neither is it changing in the Ukraine-Russia conflict. Man,

Welcome back. Thank you for staying with us. You're watching We on Pulse. I'm Kripa. Let's take a look at the headlines. Opposition leaders, including former Bengal Chief Minister Mamata Banerjee and former Delhi Chief Minister Arvind Kejriwal, released after they were detained during the NCC protest in New Delhi. Delhi Traffic Police Advisory says that the traffic curbs

to remain in place on October 11, citing the law and order situation in the national capital. At least 5 people are being treated in an intensive care unit in Riyadh after being injured at the airport attack by Houthis, according to reports. An Israeli strike kills 4 people in western Gaza City, while another killed 1 person in the city's east, according to health officials at Al-Shifa Hospital. Pro-Palestinian protesters marched through central London on the one-year anniversary of a US-brokered ceasefire in Gaza, which envisaged eventual reconstruction of the territory but has seen little progress in moving beyond its initial phase. A group of Iranian university students gather outside the French embassy in Tehran to protest the French police's violent treatment of student demonstrators calling for the protection of school safety and the rights of children. Ethiopian government forces and their militia allies enter Adigrat near the border with Horn of Africa neighbor Eritrea, days after Eritrean troops were pushed back from the strategic city. The winner of this year's Nobel Peace Prize, judge and former UN rights chief Navi Pillay, called sanctions announced by the US on the International Criminal Court unheard of and unacceptable. A tough focus on Huion Pulse. Fortified Delhi is witnessing the kind of sweeping crackdown that it has not seen in years. Almost 10 hours after the scheduled start of their anti-SIR and anti-CC protest, barricades remain in place. Several metro stations still remain shut. Over 7,000 protesters, including political leaders, have been detained since yesterday. The target of the protest is the resignation of Chief Election Commissioner Gyanesh Kumar over alleged irregularities in the special intensive revision of electoral rules. But before the demonstration could gather momentum, the crackdown had already begun. And as the day unfolded, the detention spread from Delhi's airport to the streets. Political leaders, residences and even a group of protesting lawyers were taken into custody, leading to the top court bar body seeking CJI's intervention. And it began at Delhi airport when CJP leaders Avijit Dipke, Saurav Das and Ashutosh Ranka were detained upon arrival ahead of the planned protest. The police had denied permission for the demonstration, citing public interest and security concerns, but the detentions did not stop there. Protesters were picked up across the capital and taken to detention centers, including stadiums. At Nangloi, students sat in a sit-in, with some alleging that their mobile phones had been taken away from them. Delhi has been put under heavy security. Police and armed police forces were heavily deployed across the city. Barricades and spike strips were installed. Loudspeakers warned people against gatherings, processions and road blockades, with restrictions imposed under Section 163 of the Bharatiya Nagarik Suraksha Sanhita. The impact also extended to public transport. The Metro Corporation revised its initial list of 57 stations and closed entry

0: and exit at 45 stations. Interchange facilities remained available at affected stations except New Delhi. The railways also cancelled mail and express trains scheduled to arrive at New Delhi and Hazrat Nizamuddin. Liquor shops also closed. Roads leading to Delhi Haat were shut as police moved to prevent an alternate gathering, and the tunnel connecting Ring Road to India Gate was closed. The crackdown soon reached the opposition's strongholds. AAP convener Arvind Kejriwal was detained outside his Lodhi estate residence as he headed towards the protest. Former West Bengal Chief Minister Mamata Banerjee and other Trinamool Congress leaders were detained after sitting on a dharna at a bus stand in South Avenue. Both the former chief ministers have now been released from detention. AISA President Neha Bora was also among those detained, and in Chandigarh, police detained Manish Sisodia and AAP workers from Punjab as they protested outside the Chief Electoral Officer's office. The Supreme Court Bar Association also raised an alarm after advocates, including women lawyers, were reportedly detained near the Supreme Court. It sought Chief Justice Suryakant's intervention, demanding that the safety be ensured and the circumstances of the detentions be examined. The Supreme Court will hear the contempt petition filed on Sunday regarding the closure of Delhi Metro stations and public transport. A special bench of the Supreme Court will also hear the matter.
1: From
2: a legal perspective, this entire police saying that protests are now illegal because of
1: Section 163
2: versus the Constitution right, what's
1: your take on that? I mean, can you, see, constitutional right can always be restricted. It's not an absolute right. But the point is, in this kind of a melee, you can't possibly talk of rights and law and all that. Who's following the law? I mean, look at what has happened in Delhi.
0: At the heart of this confrontation is the SIR exercise. The opposition has alleged that around 13 crore voters have been removed from the electoral rolls since 2024. The group argues that such changes could affect electoral outcomes and is demanding the CC's resignation. The controversy intensified after an Indian Express investigation reported that election commissioners Sukhvir Singh Sandhu and Vivek Joshi had raised objections at least 14 times over 10 months to decisions and procedures linked to the SIR. The Election Commission, however, has rejected the allegations, maintaining that major decisions were taken unanimously by the full commission. The BJP has hit back, with party leader Sambit Patra calling the protest a flop show. He also accused Rahul Gandhi of spreading anarchy in collusion with foreign powers. Meanwhile, Dipke had been informed while in detention of his grandmother's demise, leaving him to decide whether to remain in detention or return home. And meanwhile, Kokro Janata leader Ajinkya Shinde gave a fresh call for protest. Shinde, who was handed over the responsibility to lead the protest by Dipke, said that every day there will be marches to Jantar Mantar from now on, until Ganesh Kumar is sacked as Chief Election Commissioner. For more on this, we're being joined by our correspondent Dharamjot Kaur on the phone line. Dharamjot, with CJP founder Abhijit Dipke and other senior leaders detained now, Ajinkya Shinde has taken charge of the protest. The baton has passed. What is the party planning next, and what can we expect on the ground tomorrow?
3: Well, it's a similar call that has been issued with respect to a call for demonstrations at Jantar Mantar. There was a video put out by Ajinkya Shinde, who was the person who has been made in charge of all the activity and decisions that are being taken by the CJP right now. And so Ajinkya Shinde, on his social media profile, has called for another protest to take place tomorrow at Jantar Mantar. That's again a public call that is similar to the one that was made a few days ago for the planned demonstration today. But again, all of this is happening in the backdrop of an already denied police permission. Commission, as we know. Also, Section 163 of the BNS being active in several parts of Central Delhi, especially in Jantar Mantar, Connaught Place, and other such surrounding areas. Metro stations remain shut as of now. The internet shutdown was valid till 10 p.m. Tonight, according to the order that we got yesterday. But whether or not that is going to continue, we're still waiting to hear on the updates from security officials and authorities with respect to what the arrangements will be for tomorrow. Will the entire status quo remain unchanged? That is something we're still waiting to see how that entire aspect now unfolds on the ground, especially after this latest call by the CJP in charge for another attempted protest tomorrow. There's also another thing happening on the legal front tomorrow. The Supreme Court is supposed to hold a special hearing to hear a contempt petition which alleges willful disobedience of an order against a complete shutdown of public transport. Now, remember on Friday, there was a massive hearing in the Supreme Court where the CJI-led bench had expressed a lot of concern about the scale of a shutdown being carried out by security officials and Delhi police with respect to 57 metro stations that were shut on Friday night, trains that were stopped from reaching Nizamuddin and New Delhi railway stations, respectively, from other parts of the country. And so that entire scale of crackdown had seen a bit of a concern being expressed in the Supreme Court. And then so after that, there is now this petition that has been filed in court, which the top court will be hearing tomorrow. So all in all, it is expected to be an action-packed day tomorrow as well on the ground and on the legal front too.
0: Right, Dharamjot, all eyes definitely are on Ajinkya Shinde and the CJP's next move. Thank you for tracking it from the ground and getting it to us. From New Delhi to Paris, Brussels, Madrid and Islamabad, protests are unfolding over a range of issues, from voter rolls and education to budget cuts, housing costs and demand for Imran Khan's release. Different countries, different causes, but the same site. People taking to the streets to make their voices heard.
4: Oh, my God.

0: The hypocrisy from the President of United States of America is on full display yet again. The man who sanctioned India for buying Russian oil has now struck a deal with Russian President Vladimir Putin for diesel. Trump took to his social media account, Truth Social, to inform that a highly successful discussion with President Vladimir Putin concluded, in which both parties agreed that Russia will supply more than 300,000 tons of diesel, and that too immediately. Another 500,000 tons in November, and millions more thereafter. Russian diesel imports were also authorized until April 2027 by the U.S. Treasury.
1: And by the way, today Russia agreed to send us millions and millions of barrels of oil, and it's diesel. That's what we really need. So thank you.
0: The timing for this decision is crucial as this comes just weeks before the crucial midterm polls, which many cite as a litmus test for the Donald Trump administration. Meanwhile, Trump's approval ratings has also dipped at a career low 32%, with 65% disapproving of his performance. Registered voters also favored Democrats over Republicans, 44% to 37%, ahead of the November midterm elections. Trump's plummeting ratings are linked to the soaring inflation in energy prices due to the West Asia war and the subsequent blockade of the Strait of Hormuz and the global oil supply crunch. And diesel is extremely vital for American farmers, truckers and supply chains. Now let's talk about the glaring double standard from the U.S. president. Trump imposed an additional 25% tariff on Indian goods last year, taking total duties to 50%. Citing New Delhi's purchases of Russian oil. His administration also threatened tariffs of up to 100% on countries buying Russian energy. So if buying Russian oil helps finance the war on Ukraine, then what about U.S. itself? The same energy that drew punitive action against India is now being welcomed to ease American prices. The decision by Trump has led to Ukraine's President Volodymyr Zelensky lashing out at the American president, calling the decision unworthy and weak. The comments by Zelensky comes as Ukrainian negotiators were to meet U.S. envoys. The European Union also hit out sharply at the Trump administration for the deal, warning that easing sanctions would provide the Russians with the additional revenue to finance the ongoing war. As Washington turns to Moscow for cheaper fuel, Trump's policy on Russia faces a serious and uncomfortable question. Are the rules about punishing Putin's universal, or they change when America needs Russian oil?

The skies over Jodhpur are a historic gathering of global air power as the Indian Air Force hosts Exercise Tarang Shakti. Marking a monumental milestone, America's most advanced stealth fighter, F-35, has touched down on Indian soil for the first time. The presence of six U.S. Air Force F-35 Lightning II stealth fighters alongside over 200 American personnel at the Jodhpur Air Force Station, it marks a historic first for joint drills inside India. The exposure of F-35s at the exercise aids Indian defense planners as they navigate the developmental hurdles of India's own advanced medium combat aircraft project. However, India's Air Chief Marshal AP Singh stated that no offer has yet been made by American side for the sale of F-35s. He also stated that the U.S. Air Force team was not even letting the India side to look at the F-35s. The chief also stated that no decision has been taken by the force on the Russian fifth-generation fighter Su-57. Listen in.

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1: F-35's exposure gives the Indian military a first-hand look at how advanced fifth-generation multi-role stealth fighter operates. The drills allow India to evaluate Western network-centric concept side by side against its existing mixed Russian, French, and domestic indigenous fleet. No bridal dresses, no wedding bouquet, no groom waiting at the altar, because the bride and groom were in separate prison cells in Iran. 25-year-old Alireza Sepahi was facing 4 death sentences. His fiancée, 22-year-old Mashad Kishani, was serving a 5-year prison term. With fears that Sepahi could be executed at the moment, the couple decided to get married. Their fathers joined over the phone. A human rights lawyer read their vows, and in just 9 minutes, 2 young people sealed their union without ever being in the same room. Their symbolic dowry was a copy of the Quran, a stick of saffron rock candy, and a single red rose. They hoped that their wedding would draw international attention and save Sepahi's life, but it did not. Hours after the ceremony, Sepahi was hanged. He never got to hold his wife's hand, never got to see her as his bride, never even got to live the life they had just vowed to share. And perhaps the most heartbreaking detail is that this was not his first close brush with death. Months earlier, Sepahi had suffered a heart attack just before a scheduled public execution. His lawyer says his sister was so terrified that he would be sent back to the gallows that she prayed he would not regain consciousness. A sister afraid that her brother waking up could mean his death. Sepahi had been arrested during Iran's anti-government protest. His lawyer and rights activists alleged that confessions in the case were extracted under torture. Iranian authorities accused the defendants of involvement in the killings of 4 security officers. Sepahi denied being present when the officers were killed, and his lawyer questioned the fairness of the trial. Mashad remains in prison. She is now a widow, but one who never got to stand beside her husband after their wedding. Just 9 minutes of marriage, remember, hours later, widowhood, and a love story that ended before it even truly began. Because sometimes the cruelest part of a death sentence is not just the life it takes, but the entire future that it destroys. Now, North American coasts are facing a rare triple setup featuring Hurricane Isaias, Tropical Storm Rachel, and Hurricane Simon, driven by ocean warming El Nino conditions and shifting high pressure patterns. Hurricane Isaias has already made landfall in Florida. A Category 2 storm, bringing 105 miles per hour winds near Destin before quickly weakening into a post-tropical cyclone and tracking toward the Tennessee and Ohio valleys. The severe weather has left thousands without power across Florida, Alabama, and Georgia. While even triggering life-threatening storm surges of up to 9 feet, severe flash flooding, road closures, and airport suspensions. In response to the escalating danger, Florida, Alabama, and Georgia have declared states of emergency and issued mandatory evacuation orders for vulnerable coastal communities. Hurricane Simon, on the other hand, expected to make landfall on southwestern Mexico coast, is rapidly intensifying into a powerful Category 4 hurricane in the eastern Pacific, boasting maximum sustained winds of 150 miles per hour. The dangerous storm poses an extreme heat, an extreme threat to regions in Mexico's Pacific coast, even bringing destructive winds alongside dangerous storm surges and catastrophic rainfall totals ranging from 10 to 30 inches. Tropical Storm Rachel is also accelerating northeast over the eastern

Pacific, targeting Northern California and Southern California. The system is also bringing heavy rain, strong winds and high surf to Southern California and the high desert, prompting the Weather Prediction Center to place parts of the southwest a moderate risk for excessive rainfall and potential urban flooding. Forecasters attribute this red triple threat to warm ocean temperatures driven by El Nino conditions and a weakening high-pressure system over the western part of North America that is guiding the Pacific systems toward land. But that is a wrap of this edition of We on Pulse. Stay tuned for more news and updates. Thank you.

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1: It's not the same world that it used to be 10 years back. Drones are how the wars are being fought right now.
2: But the role of infantry, the role of foot soldiers is not going to be changing, and neither is it changing in the Ukraine-Russia conflict.
3: Man-unmanned mission together, very much like how the aircrafts and the drones work. They both have specific tasks that is there, and that's the naval battlefield that it is going to be.
4: So training our defense personnel is becoming more and more critical to adapt to the ever-changing battlefield. Data, software, algorithms are increasingly becoming key instruments to the warfare.
2: To sustain an aircraft, you need to be able to manufacture parts locally.
5: In France, robots and AI are being tested for a very different kind of performance. Hospitals and care homes are trialing technology designed to support people living with Alzheimer's and other neurodegenerative conditions. One of the tools is an AI-powered phone. The AI assistant called Livana can recreate the voice of a patient's loved one. Family members provide details about happy memories, which the AI uses to keep the conversation going in a natural-sounding voice. Where caregivers say that it can help calm people down during periods of extreme agitation.
6: Campaigns, elections, alliances, controversies, and power play. Stories that analyze global and domestic politics. A dedicated show with varied perspectives. Expert take, citizens' voices, detailed ground reports, and in-depth coverage from political corridors of the world. This is Race to Power, only on WeOn.

Welcome back. You're watching Beyond World as One. I'm Priya. Let's take a look at the headlines. Special Supreme Court bench to hear contempt plea on Sunday over closure of metro stations in violation of SC orders. Plea seeks action against Union Home Secretary, Delhi Police Commissioner and DMRC Chief. The Delhi Metro reopens entry and exit gates at 45 stations after a 25-hour closure on Saturday imposed

due to the CJP's anti-CEC protest, with the Delhi Metro Rail Corporation announcing that gates at all stations across its network were now open. UN Rights Body spokesperson Thamin Al-Kithan issued a statement on Delhi protest, says the global body is concerned over widespread detention during demonstrations. Opposition leaders, including former Bengal Chief Minister Mamata Banerjee and former Delhi Chief Minister Arvind Kejriwal, released after they were detained during the anti-CEC protest in New Delhi. At least five people are being treated in an intensive care unit in Riyadh after being injured at the airport attack by Houthis, according to report. Israel's President Isaac Herzog thanked Captain Smit Machar for helping save the passengers of a Tel Aviv-bound Fly Dubai flight, inviting him to Jerusalem once he recovers. Pro-Palestinian protesters marched through central London on the one-year anniversary of a US-brokered ceasefire in Gaza, which envisaged eventual reconstruction of the territory, but has seen little progress in moving beyond its initial phase. A group of Iranian university students gather outside the French embassy in Tehran to protest the French police's violent treatment of student demonstrators, calling for the protection of school safety and the rights of children. Cristiano Ronaldo has been provisionally suspended by the Portuguese Football Federation after disciplinary proceedings were opened following his departure from the national team camp.

0: The top development at this hour, U.S. President Donald Trump has called for Ukraine to elect a new president, saying Kyiv needs a leader who will agree to end the war with Russia. Speaking to reporters at the White House, Trump criticized Ukrainian President Volodymyr Zelensky over strikes on Russian oil refineries, linking them to rising diesel prices ahead of the U.S. midterm elections. Trump said he had told Zelensky to do what he wanted against Russia, but not to target refineries. He warned that the Ukrainian leader better stop and added that it was time for Ukraine to get a new president. These remarks come as the war continues and Washington faces questions over its approach to ending the conflict. Listen in.
1: Well, I look at it differently. Zelensky could have settled this war many times, many, many times. And he chooses not to. Very difficult. It's a war that should have never been started. If I were president, if the election weren't rigged, I would have been president, and that war would have never started. But he could have settled it many times, and he chose not to. We said you can do whatever you want to Russia, don't hit the refineries, because that's a world problem that's caused. And he wants to make problems for the world. He wants to make problems for our farmers, our ranchers, with diesel fuel, because Russia supplies a large portion of the diesel fuel throughout the world. And we told him, do whatever you want, but don't hit the diesel fuel, because there's a big problem, a big shortage. And what does he do? He goes and hits the diesel fuel. He can do whatever he wants, but he can't do that, because we have a world problem. And the problem is caused by the lack of refineries for diesel fuel. So what does he do? He goes and hits refineries. And I said to him, do what you want, don't hit refineries. There's plenty of targets, don't hit refineries. And he went out and he hit. And he's not going to affect our farmers, and he's not going to affect our ranchers, and he's not going to affect the rest of the world. Let me go a step further. If I were president, you wouldn't have ever had that war. That war would have never started. There was no reason that war with Ukraine and Russia started. It started due to incompetence.

incompetence should have never started. You wouldn't have lost 30% of your country already. You've lost 30% of your country, and you've had over a million people killed. Between the two of them, over 2 million people killed. That's a war that should have never started.

0: Out of focus this hour, Delhi is witnessing the kind of sweeping crackdown that it has not seen in years. Over 7,000 protesters, including political leaders, have been detained since Friday. And the target of the protest is the resignation of Chief Election Commissioner Gyanesh Kumar over alleged irregularities in the special intensive revision of electoral rules. But before the demonstration could gather momentum, the crackdown had already begun. It was a loud protest and was a massive challenge for police. And as the day unfolded, the detention spread from Delhi's airport to the streets, political leaders' residences, and even a group of protesting lawyers were taken into custody, leading to the top court bar body seeking CJI's intervention. Well, it began in Delhi airport. CJP leaders Abhijit Dipke, Saurabh Das and Ashutosh Ranka were detained upon arrival ahead of the planned protest at Jantar Mantar. The police had denied permission for the demonstration, citing public interest and security concerns. And the CJP now says that they have no information of the leaders even after 12 hours. But the detentions did not stop there. Protesters were picked up across the capital and taken to detention centres, including stadiums. At Nangloi, students sat in a sit-in, with some alleging that their mobile phones had been taken away from them. Delhi has been put under heavy security. Police and central armed police forces were heavily deployed across the city. Barricades and spike strips were installed. Loudspeakers warned people against gatherings, processions and road blockages. And restrictions were imposed under Section 163 of the Bharatiya Nagrik Suraksha Samhita. The impact also extended to public transport. The Metro Corporation revised its initial list of 57 stations and closed entry and exit at 45 stations. Interchange facilities remained available at affected stations except New Delhi. The railways also cancelled mail and express trains scheduled to arrive at New Delhi and Hazrat Nizamuddin. Liquor shops also closed. Roads leading to Delhi Haat were shut as police moved to prevent an alternate gathering, and the tunnel connecting Ring Road to India Gate was also closed. The crackdown soon reached opposition's top ranks, with AAP convener Arvind Kejriwal detained outside his Lodhi estate residence as he headed towards the protest. Former West Bengal Chief Minister Mamata Banerjee and other Trinamool Congress leaders were detained after sitting on a dharna at a bus stand in South Avenue. Both the former chief ministers have now been released from detention. AISA President Neha Bora was also among those detained, and in Chandigarh, police detained Manish Sisodia and AAP workers from Punjab as they protested outside the Chief Electoral Officer's office. The Supreme Court Bar Association also raised an alarm after advocates, including women lawyers, were reportedly detained near the Supreme Court. It sought Chief Justice Suryakant's intervention, even demanding that the safety be ensured and the circumstances of the detentions be examined. The Supreme Court will hear the contempt petition filed on Sunday regarding the closure of Delhi Metro stations and public transport. A special bench of the Supreme Court will also hear the matter.
1: So from a legal perspective, this entire police saying that protests are now illegal because of Section 163 versus the constitution right, what's your take on that?
2: I mean, can you? See, constitutional right can always be restricted. It's not an absolute right. But the point is, in this kind of a melee, you can't possibly talk of rights and law and all that. Who's following the law? I mean, look at what has happened in Delhi.
0: At the heart of this confrontation,

0: Foundation is the SIR. The opposition has alleged that around 13 crore voters have been removed from electoral rolls since 2024. The group argues that such changes could affect electoral outcomes and is demanding the CC's resignation. The controversy intensified after an Indian Express investigation had reported that election commissioners Sukhveer Singh Sandhu and Vivek Joshi, they had raised objections at least 14 times over 10 months to decisions and procedures linked to the SIR. The Election Commission, however, has rejected the allegations, maintaining that major decisions were taken unanimously by the full commission. The BJP has hit back. Party leader Sambit Patra called the protest a flop show. He also accused Rahul Gandhi of spreading anarchy in collusion with foreign powers. Meanwhile, Deepke had been informed while in detention of his grandmother's demise, leaving him to decide whether to remain in detention or return home. Meanwhile, Kolkata party leader Ajinkya Shinde gave a fresh call for protest. He was handed over the responsibility to lead the protest by Deepke, saying, "Every day there will be marches to Jantar Mantar from now on until Gyanesh Kumar is sacked as Chief Election Commissioner." Moving on to Russia-Ukraine war, both the countries trade long-range airstrikes as front lines remain largely deadlocked. Moscow has intensified its aerial campaign against Ukraine with strikes on residential areas and critical infrastructure. Ukrainian officials say at least 17 people, including children, have been killed in a Russian strike on Zaporizhzhia. Residential buildings were hit by Russian aerial bombs, leaving at least 16 others injured. Russian drones also attacked two districts of Kharkiv, according to its mayor. One of the drones struck a medical facility where a fire broke out. Four people were injured, including the rescuer. The deadly attack comes a day after U.S. President Donald Trump announced a deal to buy Russian diesel. And speaking to White House reporters, Trump has called for Zelensky to be replaced.
1: And by the way, today, Russia agreed to send us millions and millions of barrels of oil. And it's diesel. That's what we really need. So thank you.
0: Trump has accused the Ukrainian president of failing to secure a peace deal with Russia. He says Ukraine needed a leader who can make a deal, claiming Zelensky had failed to do so. Ukrainian President Volodymyr Zelensky has hit out at Washington's decision to ease sanctions on diesel exports. He linked the move to fresh Russian strikes on Ukraine. And Zelensky says Moscow had responded to the sanctions relief by dropping five glide bombs on residential buildings in Zaporizhzhia. He also said that diesel deal with Washington would provide Moscow with additional funds to wage war.
2: That means more money for this war, more money to inflict suffering on us, without a doubt. It only feeds Russian leader Vladimir Putin and gives him the ability to fight even more.
0: Kremlin has said Trump has shared de-escalation proposals with Russian President Vladimir Putin. Putin has, on the other hand, expressed understanding regarding made by the U.S. president during the phone call between the two leaders. As the attacks continue to escalate, China has called for de-escalation and a peaceful settlement through dialogue. Addressing an emergency meeting of the United Nations Security Council, a Chinese envoy urged Moscow and Kyiv to pursue negotiations.
3: There are no winners in war, nor any future in conflict. We must give peace a chance. The top priority now is to cool down the situation, prevent spillover from the battlefield, and avoid escalation.
0: Now, the conflict between Saudis and Houthis has escalated sharply, with a fresh blast reported at Riyadh's international airport. Reports say at least five people are in intensive care after being injured in an incident at Riyadh's international airport. Dozens have been injured. Most of them are reportedly Saudi nationals. They were transported to hospitals by helicopter. Doctors have been called to attend what is being reported as a serious emergency situation. Flights have been diverted or even cancelled amid security concerns, and the airport has been evacuated. Officials now

Say this comes just 2 days after three Saudi citizens, including a pilot, were killed there. The U.S. has tightened travel restrictions for its government employees in Saudi Arabia amid growing security threats. American government employees now need special authorization to use Riyadh's King Khalid International Airport. They are also barred from traveling within 20 miles of the Yemen border, with special permission required for travel to several high-risk areas. Western embassies in Saudi Arabia have warned their citizens to stay away from Riyadh's international airport following a reported missile attack. Now, the embassies of Canada, Germany and Spain have issued alerts citing the security situation and ongoing military activity. This blast comes as Saudi Arabia faces a series of attacks attributed to Yemen's Houthi rebels, and the Houthis have reportedly struck Riyadh airport with a missile. King Khalid International Airport has been targeted multiple times in the week. The Houthis have claimed responsibility for the earlier attacks. Saudi Arabia and its allies are retaliating with strikes in Yemen, while fighting on the ground threatens the strategic Bab al-Mandeb Strait, which is a key maritime choke point connecting the Red Sea to the Gulf of Aden. Any disruption could force vessels to take longer routes, raising shipping costs and adding pressure to global supply chains.

0: In a latest exchange of accusations, Eritrea has appealed to the UN Security Council for deterrent measures against Ethiopia, accusing it of declaring an unprovoked war. While Ethiopia defended its military actions as necessary self-defense against cross-border incursions, the neighboring countries have accused each other of starting a war over Tigray, where Ethiopia says Eritrea is backing rebels. Rebels launched attacks against federal forces last month in the northern Ethiopian region. The Ethiopian army has pushed back the rebel Tigray People's Liberation Front and seized their capital, Mekelle. It has also launched drone strikes against the Eritrean troops in the region. Ethiopian government forces and the militia allies have also entered Edigrat, near the border with Eritrea, days after Eritrean troops were pushed back from the strategic city. In a letter to the UN Security Council, Eritrea's foreign minister has called on members to forcefully condemn Ethiopia's deplorable declaration of war against Eritrea, which will inculcate huge devastation to the people of both countries and destabilize the whole region. Eritrea has called Ethiopia's justification an insult to the intelligence of the international community. The appeal followed a letter in which Ethiopia told the UNSC that it was taking measures in self-defense against Eritrea. Addis Ababa accused its neighbor of sending troops across the border, occupying parts of northern Ethiopia. And following Ethiopia's letter, Eritrean Information Minister accused the country of pursuing an unprovoked war of aggression against Eritrea through its demands for sovereign access to the Red Sea. Now shifting our focus, nine people were killed after a horrific shooting in Pennsylvania, with authorities confirming that the suspected gunman is also dead. The deadly violence left behind what police have described as a deeply disturbing scene, with casualties reported both inside and outside a residence. Pennsylvania Governor Josh Shapiro confirmed the death toll and said he had offered his administration's full support to the mayor as the city grapples with the tragedy.
1: Their families and everyone affected by this tragedy. There are no words that can be adequately expressed the magnitude of the loss of life here.
0: The police chief described the scale of the devastation but declined to disclose further details about the circumstances surrounding the shooting. The city had announced late Friday night that the suspected shooter was dead and that there was no further threat to the public.
1: The suspect is deceased. It appears to be a self-inflicted gunshot wound.
0: However, key questions remain unanswered, including what triggered the shooting and the circumstances that led to the loss of nine lives. Authorities have yet to provide further details in the information available so far. China has sentenced former Wuhan mayor Zhao Xiangwang to 14 years in prison for bribery. This after a court in the central Chinese city of Shangqiu found Zhao guilty of accepting bribes worth more than 60.5 million yuan, or approximately $9 million, between the year 2003 and 2025. The court said Zhao used his official positions to help businesses and individuals with contracts, business operations and administrative approvals in exchange for money and other valuables. He has also been fined 5 million yuan or around $747,000. The court also ordered the recovered illegal proceeds over to the estate. The court says his sentence was reduced after he confessed, cooperated with authorities and returned most of the illegal gains. He served as Wuhan's mayor from 2018 to 2021, including during the early stages of the COVID-19 outbreak. That was the exact time when the city came under global scrutiny over its handling of the crisis. However, the court's ruling focused on bribery and did not address his handling of the pandemic. Akedilim is anchoring its vision as the premier life sciences powerhouse, drawing substantial investment with pledges totaling 713 crore rupees, recently concluded BioConnect 4.0 Expo. The state-owned industrial development corporation The KSIDC spearheads this transformative journey to cultivate a flourishing, innovation-driven biomedical ecosystem. The two-day international conclave secured an investment milestone of 713 crore rupees in capital commitments through the exchange of 3 memoranda of understanding and 4 expressions of interest. Prominent pioneers driving this industrial push include Bharat Biome Life Sciences, BRIC, RGCB, HLL, Lifecare Limited, Invent India Diagnostica, Aquanova Biosystems Private Limited, and many other prominent players in the industry. KSIDC's managing director emphasized Keralam's grand aspiration to transcend conventional manufacturing bounds, nurturing the complete value chain from pioneering research and development to global commercialization. Keralam's Minister for Industries and Information Technology has lauded the achievement of the expo, assuring the investors that the government will uphold on to all commitments made by the previous government.
2: That you will be wanting to hear what the new government after takeover wants to do, what is its approach, what is its policy and all that. I definitely want to make sure that what has been told to the investors in the last government will time will continue, and it is a continuing policy that we have.
0: Deliberations at the summit illuminated futuristic domains, seamlessly weaving together artificial intelligence, advanced therapies, nutraceuticals, and next-generation biologics. Keralam is actively accelerating these endeavors through visionary frameworks like the Bio 360 Life Sciences Park and Saral Keralam, bridging the crucial chasm between academic research and market-ready breakthroughs.

0: Well, India has defended its handling of protests in New Delhi, asserting that the right to peaceful assembly is guaranteed by the Constitution and protected by the country's democratic institutions. The response comes after the United Nations Office of the High Commissioner for Human Rights urged India to immediately release people it described as arbitrarily detained during protests over alleged misconduct by electoral authorities. In its statement in Geneva, India said citizens can exercise their right to peaceful assembly subject to reasonable restrictions necessary to maintain public order. It even added that authorities act in accordance with the law, while an independent judiciary and free media provide safeguards for citizens. India rejected the OHCHR's concerns as misplaced and described them as an unwarranted interference in the country's internal affairs. It maintained that India's legal and institutional framework provides avenues for addressing grievances, including through the courts. For more on this, our editor of Foreign Affairs, Siddhant Sibal, is joining us on the phone line. Siddhant, walk us through why the UN has appealed and urged India to release people detained during the protest, and tell us the context behind it.
1: Well, earlier today, the office of the United Commissioner in Geneva issued concerns over the detentions that have happened in India, in the national capital, earlier today. And in response to that, the Indian government, the Indian mission in Geneva, the Indian mission to UN in Geneva, issued a strongly worded statement terming the comments by the High Commissioner of Human Rights that this is unwarranted interference in India's internal matter. And pointed out that the High Commissioner should do well to devote comparable attention to large-scale protests elsewhere, consistent with its mandate of impartiality and non-selectivity. That's a strong statement, really saying that essentially Pakistan, Pakistan and Pakistan-occupied Kashmir does not get that much attention. It gets attention if something happens in this.
0: Thank you, Siddhant, for getting us the latest. We'll continue to track these developments for our viewers. But that is a wrap of this edition. Stay tuned to We On World is One. Thank you for watching.
2: Know more, understand better, think ahead. Hello and a very warm welcome. You are watching Gravitas with me, Molly Gambhir. Get the facts, not the bombast. On the 26th of March, dynamic pricing, Baloch separatists. Gravitas cuts out the clutter. Gravitas keeps calm when others scream. Gravitas brings news to life. 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Gravitas. Seeing is believing.

0: It has been more than a month since the devastating flash floods battered Nepal. But the mourning period is far from over. The Himalayan nation was overwhelmed by the sheer scale of destruction from a tsunami-like wall of freezing water and debris. This was triggered by a glacial and rock collapse on the Nepal-China border on 26th of August. And since then, despite obstacles, relief and rescue operations were underway. But Nepal has now ended the search operation for those that are still missing. Disaster authorities have recovered 1,454 bodies, but around a third of those are only partial remains. Additionally, more than 6,000 people still remain missing, including hundreds of tourists and foreigners. From DNA testing to specially trained search dogs, authorities are using every available method to identify the deceased and provide the grieving families closure.
1: In the flood-ravaged Nepal, the period of mourning is not yet over. With rescue operations winding down, the focus has now shifted to rehabilitation and rebuilding. But families of the missing are faced with uncertainty as the wider world moves on, unable to find peace without closure. In a last-ditch effort to locate the missing, search and rescue teams have deployed specially trained dogs along riverbanks, landslide-hit areas and debris-filled terrain to detect human remains.
2: When someone you love goes missing, it's natural to feel sad. Through the work we do, if we can help a family find their missing relative or at least give them hope, then it can help them begin to move forward.
1: Many holding photographs of their loved ones are now pinning their hopes on DNA testing. But identifying the dead is proving to be a massive undertaking. Nepal is exploring legal mechanisms to declare missing persons dead so relatives can file insurance claims, access bank accounts and resolve other administrative matters. However, before any such declarations can be made, authorities must first confirm victims' identities, a process that could take weeks. At Nepal's two forensic laboratories, both in Kathmandu, experts are processing an unprecedented volume of evidence. Altogether, 3,685 forensic samples are being tested for DNA, with over 1,300 of those collected from recovered remains. While blood samples are comparatively straightforward to analyze, DNA extraction from teeth and bones is far more time-consuming, often requiring several days per sample. More than 1,200 unidentified bodies have already been buried, each carefully numbered and tagged so they can be exhumed and returned to families if a DNA match is established. That means forensic teams must work to solve both sides of the same puzzle. Samples taken from unidentified remains must be compared with DNA collected from thousands of relatives searching for missing family members. Only then can authorities begin connecting names to remains. But until the results come through, families are stuck in a painful limbo. Some have already held symbolic cremation funerals for the missing.
3: In cases where we cannot physically identify a person or human remains, DNA testing is the only way to establish their identity. So, in the first phase, our priority is to extract samples from the bodies that have been recovered and create DNA profiles.
1: While the Himalayan nation tries to identify victims, life elsewhere is slowly inching towards normalcy, but with a heavy heart. In Nepal's flood-hit area, each morning at schools, teachers taking attendance mark in red the name of students who never came back, a painful reminder of the disaster. At the Neelakantha Secondary School in hard-hit Raswa district, a teacher marked red circles beside the names of children missing since the August 26th tragedy. Unlike more than a dozen schools destroyed by the floods, the Neelakantha school, sitting on relatively higher ground, remained largely intact. But it lost 70 students and 4 teachers.

0: Students talk about their missing classmates, talk a little about their friends, and say that their friends have been swept away. They say they have seen with their own eyes their friends being swept away from the road while they were holding their parents' hands or trying to escape the flood. So they can also say how many of their friends are missing.
1: Across Rasuwa and neighbouring districts, around 500 students and 24 teachers remain missing. 18 schools have been damaged and the recovery costs are estimated at up to $15.47 million. But the road to recovery will not be measured only by how quickly Nepal restores what the floods destroyed. The painstaking work of identifying those who were lost will also determine how thousands of households come to terms with the tragedy and get on with their lives.
2: In 2024, a students-led uprising in Bangladesh toppled the Sheikh Hasina-led government. At the heart of the nationwide protests was a demand for coveted government posts to be filled on merit rather than through quotas. So the quota system was largely scrapped, but the reform has had an unintended consequence. Women are now finding it increasingly difficult to break into the much-coveted Bangladesh's public sector. More in this report.
3: In Bangladesh, the fiercely fought for reform in the selection process for civil services and public sector jobs was meant to usher in an era of a level playing field. However, the reform has had unintended consequences and has exposed an existing disadvantage. Women in Bangladesh are securing lesser number of jobs, particularly in public sectors that have traditionally been dominated by men.
4: When my female batchmates go to sit for job exams, they may face greater frustration and uncertainty simply because they are women and no longer have access to the quota. We have already seen cases in some districts where the government did not recruit women, so aspiring candidates in many other places will lose hope.
3: Noteworthy is the fact that merit itself is not the issue. Rather, it is the social and structural barriers that women continue to face. Many women in Bangladesh come from conservative backgrounds and continue to face deeply rooted patriarchal and social norms that often frame public administration, leadership and law enforcement as male domains. Women also spend significantly more time than men on unpaid domestic and care work. This leaves them with less time to prepare for highly competitive exams or government jobs, and can also limit their mobility for postings that require relocation, long hours, or odd working hours. In a Muslim-majority nation of around 170 million people, well, these challenges are further compounded by implicit biases about gender roles in the workplace and in positions of leadership.
5: We forget that the competition between a female and a male candidate is not equal. The amount of difficulties a woman has to face to compete, a man does not have to face such difficulties.
3: Looking at the statistics, well, the Bangladesh Public Service Commission, which runs the recruitment examination, receives around 300,000 applications each year for only 2,500 to 3,000 class 1 job. Before, women accounted for up to 35% of recruits through a combination of quota and merit-based appointments. That share has dropped to 19% in the last exam round, shrinking an already limited pool of civil service roles held by women. The decline is not only visible in the civil service, but it goes beyond. Police data shows that only 267 women out of 2,651 candidates qualified as constables this year. Only 6 of the 184 candidates who qualified as police sub-inspectors were women, and no woman qualified as a sergeant compared with 96 men. It is to be noted that Bangladesh also previously had a 60% quota for women in primary teaching posts, which has ended as well.
5: Because of the reduction in the women's quota, the participation of women in civil service has had a negative impact. We have seen this in some of our research studies. Although our study was only on the admin cadres and class 1 jobs, but that is a reflection

0: That is a reflection.
1: Today, 93% of these top government jobs are filled through merit, while 7% are reserved for families or freedom fighters and a few other small groups. The government led by Tariq Rehman, which assumed office in February, has also backed merit-based recruitment. However, a system based purely on merit can only provide a level playing field when candidates have a reasonable opportunity to compete. Merit may sound fair on paper, but it does not automatically address the deeper social and structural barriers that continue to hold women back. If Bangladesh wants a civil service that truly represents all its people, the answer isn't to bring back the old quota system. Instead, it is to redesign the process in which merit will be paramount. But the door swings open for women as well, who juggle more responsibilities at home and face tougher hurdles in public life.
2: The landlocked Himalayan kingdom of Bhutan has for long relied on hydroelectric power to meet its electricity needs. The kingdom's fast-flowing rivers have helped power its economy and even allowed Bhutan to stay competitive. But as energy demand rises and climate change threatens the glaciers that feed its rivers, Bhutan is gradually pushing for energy diversification. We explore further with this report.
3: On the edge of Bhutan's capital, Thimphu, a former military shooting range has been transformed into a solar farm. Rows of gleaming solar panels now cover the site, turning sunlight into electricity. The Teshinoling Solar Farm is the country's biggest project to date, with an installed capacity of 4.45 megawatts, marking a paradigm shift in the way the South Asian nation is turning from hydroelectric power to solar energy.
4: In Bhutan, solar projects are booming because every private business or some institutional or governments are also taking part in the energy drive, the solar drive in the country.
3: Due to its abundant waterways, Bhutan had been largely dependent on hydroelectric power for its energy needs. Its hydroelectric power not only meets most of its domestic electricity needs, but electricity exports have also become an important source of revenue. According to the World Bank, hydropower exports account for up to 15% of Bhutan's GDP. But the same rivers that generate so much hydropower in the summer months become far less productive during the winters. As temperature drops, the ferocity with which the river flow declines, and hydropower generation plunges by around 80%. At the same time, Bhutan's electricity demand has been on the rise. In the last few years, electricity demand during the winter months has risen from around 400 megawatts to about 1500 megawatts. Consequently, Bhutan imports electricity from India during winter to make up for the shortfall. Over the years, Bhutan has focused on promoting the tech industry in a bid to create jobs and develop a more resilient economy. But the advent of a new energy-hungry data centers and the growing demand due to construction boom has significantly increased the energy requirements.
5: Our energy requirements will not be met, and hoping that AI computing and data centers will consume a lot of power. So we have now, since 2020, we could not achieve the target. From there, we have worked on a new target, and the new target actually is more ambitious.
3: Bhutan has responded by not abandoning hydropower. Instead, it plans to diversify its energy needs. Bhutan is now aiming to build an energy system that is less vulnerable to seasonal changes in river flows. And during the winters, with clear skies and plenty of sunshine, solar power is an ideal substitute for hydropower.
5: In the winter months, I mean, the skies are clear, the sunshine is really good, and we have very good possibilities for solar generation. So we have diversified the energy mix beyond what we entirely used to depend on hydro to also look at solar. So from the 25,000 megawatts that we are looking at, at least 5,000 megawatts in solar at the present time.
3: In recent years, Bhutan has invested in several solar power projects to achieve its energy goals. Bhutan wants to reach 25,000 megawatts of total energy capacity by 2040, and around a fifth of that is expected to come from solar power. That would make solar power a significant part of an energy system that was once dominated by hydropower. But building solar farms in Bhutan comes with its own set of problems. Bhutan's mountains that make hydropower possible also make large-scale solar farms rather complicated. The land is limited, roads are often narrow and winding, and landslides can regularly disrupt transport and construction activities, which means Bhutan cannot simply cover huge tracts of land with solar panels. But with climate change assuming critical significance by the day, Bhutan is implementing a very crucial measure to secure the future of its energy sector. In a world searching for cleaner ways to development, Bhutan is showing that progress does not have to come at the cost of the planet.
2: Let's take a look at some of the other stories from South Asia that made headlines this week.
0: On the 6th of October, the opposition members took to the streets and staged a sit-in in the Indian capital, demanding the resignation of the country's election chief over a large-scale revision of voter lists. The leader of the opposition in the Lok Sabha, Rahul Gandhi, and several other lawmakers were detained, albeit briefly, by the police before being released. With the opposition in no mood to relent, the protests and the detentions. The Election Commission of India has rejected the allegations of foul play and claims the revision process is aimed at ensuring the accuracy and integrity of electoral rolls.
6: On the 4th of October, supporters of the jailed former Prime Minister Imran Khan began their protest march. Originally slated for the 27th of September, from Lucky Marwat in Khyber Pakhtunkhwa province, the supporters are demanding Imran Khan's release after several rounds of talks with the authorities aimed at de-escalation stalled. On Tuesday, Pakistan's Prime Minister Shehbaz Sharif urged the supporters to call off the protest march moving through the country's northwest towards Islamabad and re-enter negotiations with the government.
7: On the 5th of October, Moscow hosted an international meeting on Afghanistan that brought together representatives of China, India, Iran, Pakistan and other countries, including a Taliban delegation from Kabul. The 8th session of Moscow format of consultations, however, ended without adoption of a joint statement after tensions between Afghanistan and Pakistan prevented the parties from reaching agreement.
2: In Afghanistan, the music that used to flow constantly out of restaurants, cafes and shops has been muted ever since the Taliban returned back to power in August 2021. But inside some taxis plying on the busy streets of Kabul, defiant taxi drivers are turning on the tunes, albeit carefully and out of hearing distance of the morality police. For those defying the ban on music in public spaces, listening to a song offers joy and respite in a city where many everyday pleasures have been curtailed. Our next report tells you more.
8: Music is perhaps one of the most ordinary forms of entertainment, something that can bring a moment of joy to an otherwise routine day. But what happens when even that is no longer allowed? In Afghanistan, taxi drivers have found a way to enjoy a little music, even if it means defying Taliban's ban on it. Ruin, a 28-year-old taxi driver navigating Kabul's congested streets, says that he has become 10 times more interested in music since the ban was introduced.
9: I've become 10 times more interested in music, and I have to make sure that even if I can't listen in the early morning, by 8 o'clock my music is on. It's a kind of entertainment that I use while driving, and that's why my interest is tied to the fact that everything else is banned.
8: Since returning to power in August 2021, the Taliban have tightened controls on public music.
3: entertainment and media under their strict morality laws. The Ministry for the Propagation of Word

0: Virtue and the Prevention of Vice, whose officers patrol the city in long white coats, oversees the enforcement of these rules. Its regulations specifically instruct drivers not to play or listen to music, describing it as forbidden and saying it can annoy passengers. So the music that once played freely across the capital has now been silenced. It has largely been replaced by religious or patriotic songs supported by the Taliban authorities. But despite the restrictions, some taxi drivers have started playing Afghan and regional folk or pop music inside their vehicles. However, they are careful. Whenever security forces are nearby, they lower the volume to avoid drawing attention and to prevent trouble with the morality police.
1: At every checkpoint we pass, we lower the volume of the music or even turn it off completely. I turn off my screen myself so they won't realize music is playing or that I'm listening to songs so I don't get into trouble with them.
0: The Ministry for the Propagation of Virtue and the Prevention of Vice has also reported occasional cases of musical instruments being burned as part of its crackdown on banned music. However, there are no official figures on how many instruments have been seized or destroyed so far. The morality police have also been known to remove headphones from people's ears to check whether they are listening to music.
2: Once they took a flash drive, USB, from my car, and another time they took a chip that was in the car and then smashed it. They asked what it was. I didn't lie. I said it is music, and they broke it.
0: With music so heavily curtailed, even a few minutes of a favorite song can offer a brief sense of escape. Afghan drivers describe Kabul as being shrouded in darkness, a city with little room for everyday pleasures. And amid the crowd of engines and the noise of streets, music playing inside a taxi can feel like a small act of freedom.
3: The third edition of the Himalayan Tattoo Summit was held at Lalitpur in Nepal from 2nd to 4th of October. More than 100 tattooists from India and Nepal showcased their artistic illustrations and infused traditional tattoo artistry with a contemporary aesthetic at the three-day summit. Tattoo enthusiasts got inked with designs, incorporating representations from various comical as well as religious characters, symbolic images and others, fusing all of it with modern concept. One of the oldest traditions in Nepal, tattoo culture is practiced widely by the aboriginal tribes of the Himalayan nation. Have a look and I will see you again next week.

Welcome back. You're watching Beyond World as One. I'm Kripa. Let's take a look at the headlines. Special Supreme Court bench to hear contempt plea on Sunday over closure of metro stations in violation of SC orders. Plea seeks action against Union Home Secretary, Delhi Police Commissioner and DMRC Chief. The Delhi Metro reopens entry and exit gates at 45 stations after a 25-hour closure on Saturday imposed due to the CGP's anti-CC protest, with the Delhi Metro Rail Corporation announcing that gates at all stations across its network were now open. UN Rights Body spokesperson Thameen Al-Khitan issued a statement on Delhi protest, says the global body is concerned over widespread detention during demonstrations.

Opposition leaders, including former Bengal Chief Minister Mamata Banerjee and former Delhi Chief Minister Arvind Kejriwal, released after they were detained during the anti-CEC protest in New Delhi. At least five people are being treated in an intensive care unit in Riyadh after being injured at the airport attack by Houthis, according to report. Israel's President Isaac Herzog thanked Captain Smit Machar for helping save the passengers of a Tel Aviv-bound Fly Dubai flight, inviting him to Jerusalem once he recovers. Pro-Palestinian protesters marched through central London on the one-year anniversary of a US-brokered ceasefire in Gaza, which envisaged eventual reconstruction of the territory, but has seen little progress in moving beyond its initial phase. A group of Iranian university students gather outside the French embassy in Tehran to protest the French police's violent treatment of student demonstrators, calling for the protection of school safety and the rights of children. Cristiano Ronaldo has been provisionally suspended by the Portuguese Football Federation after disciplinary proceedings were opened following his departure from the national team camp.

0: The top development at this hour, U.S. President Donald Trump has called for Ukraine to elect a new president, saying that Kyiv needs a leader who will agree to end the war with Russia. Speaking to reporters at the White House, Trump criticized Ukrainian President Volodymyr Zelensky over strikes on Russian oil refineries, linking them to rising diesel prices ahead of the U.S. midterm elections. Trump said he had told Zelensky to do what he wanted against Russia, but not to target refineries. He warned that the Ukrainian leader better stop and added that it was time for Ukraine to get a new president. These remarks come as the war continues and Washington faces questions over its approach to ending the conflict. Listen in.
1: Well, I look at it differently. Zelensky could have settled this war many times, many, many times. And he chooses not to. Very difficult. It's a war that should have never been started. If I were president, if the election weren't rigged, I would have been president, and that war would have never started. But he could have settled it many times, and he chose not to. We said you can do whatever you want to Russia, don't hit the refineries, because that's a world problem that's caused. And he wants to make problems for the world. He wants to make problems for our farmers, our ranchers, with diesel fuel, because Russia supplies a large portion of the diesel fuel throughout the world. And we told them, do whatever you want, but don't hit the diesel fuel, because there's a big problem, big shortage. And what does he do? He goes and hits the diesel fuel. He can do whatever he wants, but he can't do that, because we have a world problem. And the problem is caused by the lack of refineries for diesel fuel. So what does he do? He goes and hits refineries. And I said to him, do what you want, don't hit refineries. There's plenty of targets, don't hit refineries. And he went out and he hit. And he's not going to affect our farmers, and he's not going to affect our ranchers, and he's not going to affect the rest of the world. Let me go a step further. If I were president, you wouldn't have ever had that war. That war would have never started. There was no reason that that war with Ukraine and Russia started. It started due to incompetence. It should have never started. You wouldn't have lost 30% of your country already. You've lost 30% of your country, and you've had over a million people killed. Between the two of them, over 2 million people killed. That's a war that should have never started. And I think it's time for Ukraine to get a new president.

0: were alleged irregularities in the special intensive revision of electoral rules. But before the demonstration could gather momentum, the crackdown had already begun. It was an all-out protest and was a massive challenge for police. And as the day unfolded, the detention spread from Delhi's airport to the streets, political leaders' residences, and even a group of protesting lawyers were taken into custody, leading to the top court bar body seeking CJI's intervention. Well, it began in Delhi airport. CJP leaders Abhijit Dipke, Saurav Das and Ashutosh Ranka were detained upon arrival ahead of the planned protest at Jantar Mantar. The police had denied permission for the demonstration, citing public interest and security concerns. And the CJP now says that they have no information of the leaders, even after 12 hours. But the detentions did not stop there. Protesters were picked up across the capital and taken to detention centres, including stadiums. At Nanglois, students sat in a sit-in, with some alleging that their mobile phones had been taken away from them. Delhi has been security. Police and central armed police forces were heavily deployed across the city. Barricades and spike strips were installed. Loudspeakers warned people against gatherings, processions and road blockages. And restrictions were imposed under Section 163 of the Bharatiya Nagrik Suraksha Samhita. The impact also extended to public transport. The Metro Corporation revised its initial list of 57 stations and closed entry and exit at 45 stations. Interchange facilities remained available at affected stations except New Delhi. The railways also cancelled mail and express trains scheduled to arrive at New Delhi and Hazrat Nizamuddin. Liquor shops also closed. Roads leading to Delhi Haat were shut as police moved to prevent an alternate gathering. The tunnel connecting Ring Road to India Gate was also closed. The lockdown soon reached the opposition's top ranks, with AAP convener Arvind Kejriwal detained outside his Lodhi estate residence as he headed towards the protest. Former West Bengal Chief Minister Mamata Banerjee and other Trinamool Congress leaders were detained after sitting on a dharna at a bus stand in South Avenue. Both the former chief ministers have now been released from detention. AISA President Neha Bora was also among those detained, and in Chandigarh, police detained Manish Sisodia and AAP workers from Punjab as they protested outside the Chief Electoral Officer's office. The Supreme Court Bar Association also raised an alarm after advocates, including lawyers, were reportedly detained near the Supreme Court. It sought Chief Justice Suryakant's intervention, even demanding that the safety be ensured and the circumstances of the detentions be examined. The Supreme Court will hear the contempt petition filed on Sunday regarding the closure of Delhi Metro stations and public transport. A special bench of the Supreme Court will also hear the matter.
1: So from a legal perspective, this entire police saying that protests are now illegal because of Section 163 versus the constitution right, what's your take on that?
2: I mean, can you see, constitutional right can always be restricted. It's not an absolute right. But the point is, in this kind of a melee, you can't possibly talk of rights and law and all that. Who's following the law? I mean, look at what has happened in Delhi.
0: At the heart of this confrontation is the SIR exercise. The opposition has alleged that 13 crore voters have been removed from electoral rolls since 2024. The group argues that such changes could affect electoral outcomes and is demanding the CC's resignation. The controversy intensified after an Indian Express investigation had reported that election commissioners Sukhvir Singh Sandhu and Vivek Joshi, they had raised objections at least 14 times over 10 months to decision.

0: decisions and procedures linked to the SIR. The Election Commission, however, has rejected the allegations, maintaining that major decisions were taken unanimously by the full commission. The BJP has hit back. Party leader Sambit Patra called the protest a flop show. He also accused Rahul Gandhi of spreading anarchy in collusion with foreigners. Meanwhile, Deepke had been informed while in detention of his grandmother's demise, leaving him to decide whether to remain in detention or return home. Meanwhile, Kokra Janata Party leader Ajinkya Shinde gave a fresh call for protest. He was handed over the responsibility to lead the protest by Deepke, saying, "Every day there will be marches to Jantar Mantar from now on until Gyanesh Kumar is sacked as Chief Election Commissioner." Moving on to Russia-Ukraine war, both the countries trade long-range airstrikes as front lines remain largely deadlocked. Moscow has intensified its aerial campaign against Ukraine with strikes on residential areas and critical infrastructure. Ukrainian officials say at least 17 people, including children, have been killed in a Russian strike on Zaporizhia. Residential buildings were hit by Russian aerial bombs, leaving at least 16 others injured. Russian drones also attacked two districts of Kharkiv, according to its mayor. One of the drones struck a medical facility where a fire broke out. Four people were injured, including the rescuer. The deadly attack comes a day after U.S. President Donald Trump announced a deal to buy Russian diesel. And speaking to White House reporters, Trump has called for Zelensky to be replaced.
1: And by the way, today, Russia to send us millions and millions of barrels of oil. And it's diesel. That's what we really need. So thank you.
0: Trump has accused the Ukrainian president of failing to secure a peace deal with Russia. He says Ukraine needed a leader who can make a deal, claiming Zelensky had failed to do so. Ukrainian President Volodymyr Zelensky has hit out at Washington's decision to ease sanctions on diesel exports. He linked the move to fresh Russian strikes on Ukraine. And Zelensky says Moscow had responded to the sanctions relief by dropping five glide bombs on residential buildings in Zaporizhia. He also said that diesel deal with Washington would provide Moscow with additional funds to wage war.
2: That means more money for this war, more money to inflict suffering on us, without a doubt. It only feeds Russian leader Vladimir Putin and gives him the ability to fight even more.
0: Kremlin has said Trump has shared de-escalation proposals with Russian President Vladimir Putin. Putin has, on the other hand, expressed understanding regarding proposals made by the U.S. president during the phone call between the two leaders. As the attacks continue to escalate, China has called for de-escalation and a peaceful settlement through dialogue. Addressing an emergency meeting of the United Nations Security Council, a Chinese envoy urged Moscow and Kyiv to pursue negotiations.
3: There are no winners in wars, nor any future in conflict. We must give peace a chance. The top priority now is to cool down the situation, prevent spillover from the battlefield, and avoid escalation.
0: Now, the conflict between Saudis and Houthis has escalated sharply, with a fresh blast reported at Riyadh's international airport. Reports say at least five people are in intensive care after being injured in an incident at Riyadh's international airport. Dozens have been injured. Most of them are reportedly Saudi nationals. They were transported to hospitals by helicopter. Doctors have been called to attend what is being reported as a serious emergency situation. Flights have been diverted or even cancelled amid security concerns, and the airport has been evacuated. Officials now say this comes just 2 days after three Saudi citizens, including a pilot, were killed there. The U.S. has tightened travel restrictions for its government employees in Saudi Arabia amid growing security threats. American government employees now need special authorization to use Riyadh's King Khalid International Airport. They are also barred from traveling within 20 miles of the Yemen border, with special permission required for travel to several high-risk areas.

Western embassies in Saudi Arabia have warned their citizens to stay away from Riyadh's international airport following a reported missile attack. Now, the embassies of Canada, Germany and Spain have issued alerts citing the security situation and ongoing military activity. This blast comes as Saudi Arabia faces a series of attacks attributed to Yemen's Houthi rebels, and the Houthis have reportedly struck Riyadh airport with a missile. King Khalid International Airport has been targeted multiple times in the week. The Houthis have claimed responsibility for the earlier attacks. Saudi Arabia and its allies are retaliating with strikes in Yemen, while fighting on the ground threatens the strategic Bab al-Mandeb Strait, which is a key maritime choke point connecting the Red Sea to the Gulf of Aden. Any disruption could force commercial vessels to take longer routes, raising shipping costs and adding pressure to global chains.

0: In a latest exchange of accusations, Eritrea has appealed to the UN Security Council for deterrent measures against Ethiopia, accusing it of declaring an unprovoked war. While Ethiopia defended its military actions as necessary self-defense against cross-border incursions, the neighboring countries have accused each other of starting a war over Tigray, where Ethiopia says Eritrea is backing rebels. Rebels launched attacks against federal forces last month in the northern Ethiopian region. The Ethiopian army has pushed back the rebel Tigray People's Liberation Front and seized their capital, Mekele. It has also launched drone strikes against the Eritrean troops in the region. Ethiopian government forces and the militia allies have also entered Edigrat, near the border with Eritrea, days after Eritrean troops were pushed back from the strategic city. In a letter to the UN Security Council, Eritrea's foreign minister has called on members to forcefully condemn Ethiopia's deplorable declaration of war against Eritrea, which will inculcate huge devastation to the people of both countries and destabilize the whole region. Eritrea has called Ethiopia's justification an insult to the intelligence of the international community. The appeal followed a letter in which Ethiopia told the UNSC that it was taking measures in self-defense against Eritrea. Addis Ababa accused its neighbor of sending troops across the border and occupying parts of northern Ethiopia. And following Ethiopia's letter, Eritrean Information Minister accused the country of pursuing an unprovoked war of aggression against Eritrea through its demands for sovereign access to the Red Sea. Now shifting our focus, 9 people were killed after a horrific shooting in Pennsylvania, with authorities confirming that the suspected gunman is also dead. The deadly violence left behind what police have described as a deeply disturbing scene, with casualties reported both inside and outside a residence. Pennsylvania Governor Josh Shapiro confirmed the death toll and said he had offered his administration's full support to the mayor as the city grapples with the tragedy.
1: Their families and everyone affected by this tragedy. There are no words that can be adequately express the magnitude of the loss of life here.
0: The police chief described the scale of the devastation but declined to disclose further details about the circumstances surrounding the shooting. The city had announced late Friday night that the suspected shooter was dead and that there was no further threat to the public.
1: The suspect is deceased. It appears to be a self-inflicted gunshot wound.
0: However, key questions remain unanswered, including what triggered the shooting and the circumstances that led to the loss of 9 lives. Authorities have yet to provide further details in the information available so far. China has sentenced former Wuhan mayor Zhao Xiangwang to 14 years in prison for bribery. This after a court in the central Chinese city of Shangqiu found Zhao guilty of accepting

0: worth more than 60.5 million yuan, or approximately $9 million, between the year 2003 and 2025. The court said Zhao used his official positions to help businesses and individuals with contracts, business operations and administrative approvals in exchange for money and other valuables. He has also been fined 5 million yuan or around $747,000. The court also ordered the recovered illegal proceeds be handed over to the estate. The court says his sentence was reduced after he confessed, cooperated with authorities and returned most of the illegal gains. He served as Wuhan's mayor from 2018 to 2021, including during the early stages of the COVID-19 outbreak. That was the exact time when the city came under global scrutiny over its handling of the crisis. However, the court's ruling focused on bribery and did not address his handling of the pandemic. Kerelim is anchoring its vision as the premier life sciences powerhouse, drawing substantial investment with pledges totaling 713 crore rupees at the recently concluded BioConnect 4.0 Expo. The state-owned industrial development corporation, the KSIDC, spearheads this transformative journey to cultivate a flourishing, innovation-driven biomedical ecosystem. The two-day international conclave successfully secured an investment milestone of 713 crore rupees in capital commitments through the exchange of 3 memoranda of understanding and 4 expressions of interest. Prominent pioneers driving this industrial push include Bharat Biome Life Sciences, BRIC, RGCB, HLL, Lifecare Limited, Invent India Diagnostica, Aquanova Biosystems Private Limited, and many other prominent players in the industry. KSIDC's managing director emphasized Kerala's grand aspiration to transcend conventional manufacturing bounds, nurturing the complete value chain from pioneering research and development to global commercialization. Kerala's Minister for Industries and Information Technology has lauded the achievement of the expo, assuring the investors that the government will uphold on to all commitments made by the previous government.
1: That you will be wanting to hear what the new government after takeover wants to do, what is its approach, what is its policy and all that. I definitely want to make sure that what has been told to the investors in the last government will continue, and it is a continuing policy that we have.
0: Deliberations at the summit illuminated futuristic domains, seamlessly weaving together artificial intelligence, advanced therapies, nutraceuticals, and next-generation biologics. Kerelam is actively accelerating these endeavors through visionary frameworks like the Bio360 Life Sciences Park and Sarul Kerelam, bridging the crucial chasm between academic research and market-ready breakthroughs.

Well, India has defended its handling of protests in New Delhi, asserting that the right to peaceful assembly is guaranteed by the Constitution and protected by the country's democratic institutions. The response comes after the United Nations Office of the High Commissioner for Human Rights urged India to immediately release people it described as arbitrarily detained during protests over alleged misconduct by electoral authorities. In its statement in Geneva, India said citizens can exercise their right to peaceful assembly subject to reasonable restrictions necessary to maintain public order. It even added that authorities act in accordance with the law, while an independent judiciary and free media are safeguards for citizens. India rejected the OHCHR's concerns as misplaced and described them as an unwarranted interference in the country's internal affairs. It maintained that India's legal and institutional framework provides avenues for addressing grievances, including through the courts. For more on this, our editor of Foreign Affairs, Siddhant Sibal, is joining us on the phone line. Siddhant, walk us through why the UN has appealed and urged India to release people detained during the protest, and tell us the context behind.

0: it?
1: Well, earlier today, the office of the Rights Commissioner in Geneva issued concerns over the detentions that have happened in India, in the national capital earlier today. And in response to that, the Indian government, the Indian mission in Geneva, the Indian mission to UN in Geneva, issued a strongly worded statement terming the comments by the High Commissioner of Human Rights that this is unwarranted interference in India's internal matter, and pointed out that the High Commissioner should do well to devote comparable attention to large-scale protests elsewhere, consistent with its mandate of impartiality and non-selectivity. That's a strong statement, really saying that essentially Pakistan, in Pakistan and Pakistan-occupied Kashmir does not get that much attention. It gets attention if something happens in this.
0: Thank you, Siddhant, for getting us the latest. We'll continue to track these developments for our viewers. But that is a wrap of this edition. Stay tuned to We On World is One. Thank you for watching.
2: In France, robots and AI are being tested for a very different kind of performance. Hospitals and care homes are trialing technology designed to support people living with Alzheimer's and other neurodegenerative conditions. One of the tools is an AI-powered phone. The AI assistant called Livana can recreate the voice of a patient's loved one. Family members provide details about happy memories, which the AI uses to keep the conversation going in a natural-sounding voice. Where caregivers say that it can help calm people down during periods of extreme agitation.
3: This is Defense Pulse.
4: It's not the same world that it used to be 10 years back. Drones are how the wars are being fought right now.
5: But the role of infantry, the role of foot soldiers is not going to be changing, and neither is it changing in the Ukraine-Russia conflict.
6: Man unmitigated.

0: a flight bound for Tel Aviv. More than 170 people on board and a cockpit that suddenly became the scene of a life-threatening attack. On the 30th of September, the co-pilot of a Fly Dubai flight allegedly charged at the captain mid-air. Attacking him with an emergency axe and attempting to take control of the aircraft.
1: I had that one last fight left in me that, you know, call it personal or call it for people, but let's say I did it, that if I don't do it, I'm gonna die. And that's when I pushed against everything, I gave everything that I had. Just went for the door and opened the door, and thankfully people were waiting to pounce back.
0: The plane plunged thousands of feet before the Indian pilot, Captain Smith Machar, managed to open the cockpit door, allowing passengers and other pilots on board to help. The aircraft was eventually diverted to Saudi Arabia and landed safely. The incident came exactly 1 week before the third anniversary of the October 7, 2023 Hamas attack on Israel. Adding another layer of security concerns around a flight headed for Tel Aviv. But the bigger question is, what happened before this flight ever took off? The accused pilot has been identified as Hammam al-Hammami, an Omani citizen, according to multiple reports. Omani officials, however, later clarified that he had been barred from flying in Oman over concerns about extremist material. He was later hired by Fly Dubai. Reports now point to gaps in how his background was shared, checked, and assessed across countries. Aviation security has become highly sophisticated at detecting technical failures, tracking aircraft, and screening passengers. But what happens when the potential threat is already inside the cockpit? A pilot has access to the aircraft, the controls, and the lives of every person on board. The Fly Dubai incident has therefore raised questions about how airlines assess the people they trust with that responsibility, and whether criminal background checks are enough to identify a potential security threat. So, how did a threat get inside the cockpit? Were there gaps in the pilot's security checks? What can past hijacks teach us about aviation security? And after decades of security measures, how safe is the cockpit? We explore all these and more on We on Wide Angle this week.

0: On the 30th of September, flight FZ-1073 headed for Tel Aviv took off from Dubai at around 7.05 a.m. local time, or 3.05 GMT. More than 170 people were on board the Boeing 737 MAX 8, including mostly Israeli passengers. About 2.5 hours into the flight, something went seriously wrong. The plane suddenly dropped more than 17,000 feet in less than 2 minutes while flying over Saudi Arabia. Soon after, the aircraft sent out an emergency signal, followed by a code 7500, used to indicate a possible hijacking. The plane briefly entered Jordanian airspace before turning back towards Saudi Arabia. Initial reports spoke of a fight between the two pilots, but later reports revealed something far more serious. The co-pilot had allegedly attacked the captain with a crash axe and then tried to take control of the aircraft. A crash axe is typically kept in the cockpit for use during emergencies such as crashes. A passenger heard a commotion coming from the cockpit and raised the alarm, but it was the Indian pilot, Captain Smit Machar, who made the crucial move. Despite being seriously injured, Machar managed to open the cockpit door, allowing passengers to enter and help restrain the co-pilot. One of the passengers then helped keep the aircraft under control, while another provided medical assistance to the injured captain. The plane finally landed safely at Tabuk Airport in northwestern Saudi Arabia at 6:58 GMT. The passengers were later flown to Tel Aviv by a second Fly Dubai plane. Tali Berkovich Mann was standing outside an airplane toilet waiting for her six-year-old daughter Nina when she heard noises from behind the cockpit door. Within moments, her flight home turned into what she calls a chain of miracles. She alerted a nearby crew member of the commotion, and when the cockpit door swung open, she saw the co-pilot of Fly Dubai flight FZ-1073 attacking the captain.
1: We were returning from 2 weeks in Japan and were on a connecting flight back to Israel that started like any normal flight. My daughter Nina, who is six, woke me up saying she needed to go to the bathroom, so I went with her. She's little. I waited outside for her, and from that point I truly was in the right place, at the right time, with the right people. The door opened. It's something that even now I cannot understand. And it's certainly the heroism of the pilot, Captain Smit. It's really thanks to him. That was the beginning of the chain of miracles that was here. If he hadn't opened the cockpit from the inside, we probably wouldn't be talking here today. And the door just opened. That's

0: what I saw. I saw everything and I understood and I just screamed, "They are murdering the pilot. Come help. Come help." Screaming. People didn't understand. They just didn't understand. I remember their faces as they sat there. But it feels like it was a matter of seconds. And then the plane literally plummeted down and I went flying.
1: Sitting behind her mother, 6-year-old Nina said she had been scared and screamed for her parents to get her out of the toilet, where her mother left her before she was thrown to the floor when the plane plummeted. A passenger who helped save a flight carrying more than 170 people from crashing says he knew how to stabilize a nose-diving aircraft after watching an air crash TV show.
2: Someone screamed. We knew there was an attack because a woman screamed, "Stabbing," and the plane shook hard. At that moment, I ran to the cockpit and the plane dived. We all ran. We pulled the assailant out. I pulled him out. After I pulled him out, we took control of the plane. I pulled up the steering control of the plane. I straightened the plane out a bit, and then the pilot. I saw two unmanned steering with no pilots, and I've watched this TV program, Air Crash Investigation, and I knew I had to pull.
1: A passenger on the Fly Dubai flight to Israel recounted the event leading up to the incident and called Captain Smith Machar a hero.
3: We were afraid, but on the one hand, but on the other hand, we kept it calm. We were in control. We kept all the passengers relaxed, and this is what saved our lives. The most important thing is that we managed to back home safely, and because of a very, very brave man, hero.
1: Prime Minister Narendra Modi hailed Captain Smith Machar for saving passengers. In a conversation with Prime Minister Modi, Machar told him how he opened the cockpit door of the plane while being attacked. Israeli Prime Minister Benjamin Netanyahu has also praised Captain Smith Machar for his courage. He also invited the pilot to light a flame on Israeli Independence Day.
4: And again, I want to have Captain Smith and Prime Minister Modi, our great friends, I really would like them to bear a celebratory flame. It's our highest honor that we give in our Independence Day. It's usually reserved for Israeli citizens. But I think here in this case, all the citizens of Israel will embrace you. They do now and they will then too. So we hope to see you very soon in Israel.
1: So who exactly is Captain Smith Machar? The 38-year-old was born and grew up in the Indian city of Mumbai, where his parents still live. In 2008, he joined Mainland Air, an aviation college in New Zealand's Dunedin, before joining Indian airline SpiceJet as a commercial pilot 3 years later. He moved to Dubai and joined Fly Dubai in 2022 as an experienced pilot. Machar has more than 9,750 hours of flying experience, including more than 6,400 hours as pilot in command, according to his LinkedIn profile. Indian Air Force Chief Air Chief Marshal A.P. Singh hailed Machar and called his heroics as exceptionally great.
5: What the Indian pilot Smit Machar has done is exceptionally great. He has exhibited great presence of mind and mental and physical resolve. Every Indian is proud of him, and it is a lesson for all of us.
1: Janet Shah, a neighbor of pilot Smit Machar in Mumbai, described him as talented, soft-spoken, kind-hearted, and said Machar had moved to Dubai around 3 years ago.
6: Dr. Smit Machar is a talented, soft-spoken, kind-hearted person with a good nature. He was my neighbor for the last 10-15 years. He shifted to Dubai 2 to 3 years back. A story has emerged that he was able to save the lives of 174 people after even being stabbed. So he is an incredible person, and I hope for his fast recovery.
7: He's an incredible person, and I hope for his fast recovery.

0: So, what does it actually feel like when a passenger jet suddenly drops thousands of feet? UK-based flight instructor Alberto Paduanelli recreated the fly-by incident in a flight simulator to show just how violent the descent was. He described it as a very, very vertical roller coaster, except passengers have no warning that the drop is coming. During the simulation, the aircraft dropped around 16,000 feet in just 30 seconds.
1: So a plunge of 16,000 feet over 30 seconds will feel like you are on a very, very vertical roller coaster. But the difference is that on the roller coaster, you know what's happening. You know you are going up and now you are coming down. When it happens suddenly, if you are strapped, you are not strapped with the fasten seat belt, you will feel the negative G force on your body. Your body will literally lift from the seat as the plane is going down.
0: Passengers who were not wearing seatbelts could have been thrown out of their seats, while loose objects could have been sent flying through the cabin. The aircraft also built up extreme speed during the descent, putting enormous pressure on the plane. And yet, the aircraft was recovered and eventually landed safely. The fly-by aircraft's cockpit sustained significant damage, and it also lost items that shifted violently due to negative G-forces during the recovery. There is another question at the center of this incident. How did an Omani pilot who had previously been stopped from flying in his own country end up in the cockpit of a fly-by flight? The co-pilot has been identified as Hammam al-Hammami, an Omani national. According to reports, Omani authorities previously barred him from flying after concerns were raised about his alleged extremist views. He was reportedly moved to an administrative role at Oman Air. But he later left Oman Air and was hired by Fly Dubai. Reports say he also worked with Royal Air Maroc before joining Fly Dubai. So how did he pass the checks? According to a Gulf diplomat, Al-Hammami underwent standard security checks before being hired by Fly Dubai. But it is still unclear how deep those checks went and whether Oman's concerns were ever shared with Fly Dubai or other authorities.
2: Someone familiar with the situation said that Hammami had been banned from flying in Oman because he had adopted extremist views. He then got a job with the United Arab Emirates company, Fly Dubai. Now, it's unclear what vetting procedures he underwent. It's also unclear how he was able to fly to Israel.
0: Pilot vetting is more than checking a flying license. It can include identity checks, employment history, educational records, criminal history, references, and medical assessments. In some countries, psychological assessments and drug and alcohol testing are also part of the process. But these checks are not identical everywhere, and that becomes a problem when a pilot moves between airlines or between countries. The International Civil Aviation Organization says background checks should also be repeated regularly. With

0: Continuous vetting encouraged so that security concerns that emerge after hiring can also be picked up. For now, police have opened an investigation into senior transportation ministry officials over the security failings surrounding the Fly Dubai flight incident. A probe is underway into an apparent conflict of interest from work done by Dvir Rubenstein and Avri Cohen in addition to their roles at the ministry. According to Channel 12, Rubenstein, who has served as Israel's Aviation Ministry Security Director for 19 years, is responsible for granting security approvals and permits to foreign airlines and flights entering Israel. His responsibilities include oversight of Fly Dubai and its Dubai-Tel Aviv route, on which last week's terror attack on a co-pilot took place. It is reported that Rubenstein traveled to the UAE in his private capacity to provide training and consulting to Fly Dubai as well as Emirates. The entire Fly Dubai episode has put scrutiny on Israel's oversight of foreign airlines in focus. The Fly Dubai incident has raised questions about how airlines vet the people they trust with hundreds of lives. Aviation safety is about the aircraft, the cockpit, the airport, the passengers, and the security systems supposed to keep all of them safe, and one event changed that system forever.
1: We are simply not close enough right at this point.
0: September 11, 2001. Before 9/11, the cockpit door was not designed to withstand a forceful attack. The 9/11 hijackers turned four commercial aircraft into weapons, exposing major gaps in aviation security. In the months that followed, the entire system was rebuilt around one key lesson. A hijacker should not be allowed to take control of the system. The U.S. introduced reinforced cockpit doors, federalized airport screening, baggage checks, and greater use of air marshals. The changes spread across international aviation. The basic idea was to build layers of security so that if one layer failed, another could stop the threat. But the threat has also changed over the last 25 years. Security systems have had to respond to shoe bombers, liquid explosives, explosive devices, and other attempts to attack commercial aircraft. Screening technology has become more advanced. Checked baggage is screened for explosives, and passenger and employee vetting has become far more sophisticated. And even the cockpit has gained another layer of protection. In 2023, the Federal Aviation Administration required a second physical barrier on new commercial aircraft to protect the flight deck when the main cockpit door is open. The Fly Dubai incident is not the first time a commercial aircraft has become a battle for survival. Let's take a look at other hijacking incidents that shook the world. In 1987, Flight 73 was hijacked at Karachi Airport by four armed men who stormed the aircraft while it was on the ground. They held passengers and crew hostage for hours, demanding that Palestinian prisoners be released. When the hijackers eventually opened fire, Indian flight attendant Nirja Banot helped passengers escape before losing her life. The incident was showcased in the 2016 Indian film Nirja, where the character of Banot was played by Sonam Kapoor. 20 people were killed and more than 100 were injured. Then there was Ethiopian Airlines Flight 961. In November 1996, three men hijacked the Boeing 767 shortly after it left Addis Ababa. They demanded to be flown to Australia, but the pilot told them the aircraft did not have enough fuel to get there. The hijackers refused to allow the plane to land and refuel. Eventually, the aircraft ran out of fuel, and the pilot attempted a water landing off the Comoros Islands. Of the 175 people on board, 125 died. India faced one of its most infamous hijackings in 1999. On the 24th of December 1999, Indian Airlines Flight IC814 was flying from Kathmandu to Delhi when five hijackers took control of the aircraft. the plane was forced to fly to several locations before finally landing in Kandahar, Afghanistan. One passenger was killed during the hijacking. Days of negotiations, India agreed to release three terrorists in exchange for the hostages. The Fly Dubai incident shifted the primary focus from external threats to insider threats. It has highlighted the failures where regional warnings play a vital role in securing skies going forward. Future protocols will require real-time international intelligence sharing among destination and flag states. One needs to look beyond single-point employment background checks toward continuous monitoring of crew mental health, psychological status, and even radicalization risks. How do you identify a threat before that person enters the cockpit? This is the challenge that the aviation industry faces now. It is time to strengthen the systems that protect the cockpit from threats within.
2: अगर आप अभी 25 के हैं 40 साल में रिटायर करेंगे तो आपकी सैलरी के अकॉर्डिंग आप क्या इन्वेस्ट कर सकते हैं तो उसके लिए सिंपली मैं आ जाऊंगी Intel.com पर. क्वाला में अभी 25 साल की हूँ, 40 साल में मैं 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

0: aids, elections, alliances, controversies, and power play. 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
1: 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The AI assistant called Livana can recreate the voice of a patient's loved one. Family members provide details about happy memories, which the AI uses to keep the conversation going in a natural-sounding voice. Where caregivers say that it can help calm people down during periods of extreme agitation.
2: स्टॉक मार्केट से जुड़ा हुआ कोई भी आपके पास सवाल है तो आप इस प्लेटफॉर्म क्वाला से पूछ सकते हैं. मेरे पास 10 लाख रुपए हैं, मैं स्टॉक मार्केट में कहां लगाऊं? एक ही विंडो में पूरे मेरे स्टॉक मार्केट के इन्वेस्टमेंट की कहानी बता दी, मतलब एक पूरी कुंडली क्रिएट कर दी. ये तो मेरा सवाल है, आप अपनी किसी भी कंफर्टेबल लैंग्वेज में सवाल पूछ सकते हैं.
3: This is the Pulse.
4: It's not the same world that it used to be 10 years back. Drones are how the wars are being fought right now.
5: But the role of infantry, the role of foot soldiers is not going to be changing, and neither is it changing in the Ukraine-Russia conflict.
6: Man-unmanned mission to together, very much like how the aircrafts and the drones work, they both have specific tasks that is there, and that's the naval battlefield that it is going to be.
7: So training our defense personnel is becoming more and more critical to adapt to the ever-changing battlefield. Data, software, algorithms are increasingly becoming key instruments to the warfare.
8: To sustain an aircraft, you need to be able to manufacture parts locally.

know more, understand better, think ahead. Hello and a very warm welcome. You are watching Gravitas with me, Molly Gambhir. Get the facts, not the bombast. On the 26th of March, dynamic pricing, Belarus separatists. Gravitas cuts out the clutter. Gravitas keeps calm when others scream. Gravitas brings news to life. Weekdays, 9 p.m. IST, 3:30 p.m. GMT. Gravitas. Seeing is believing.

Welcome back. You're watching Beyond Wellness One. I'm Kripa. Let's take a look. Special Supreme Court bench to hear contempt plea on Sunday over closure of elections in violation of SC orders. Plea seeks action against Union Home Secretary, Delhi Police Commissioner and DMRC Chief. The Delhi Metro reopens entry and exit gates at 45 stations after 5-hour closure on Saturday imposed due to the CGP's anti-CEC protest, with the Delhi Rail Corporation announcing that gates at all stations across its network were now. UN Rights Body spokesperson Thamin Al-Khitan issued a statement on Delhi protest. The global body is concerned over widespread detention during demonstrations. Opposition leaders, including former Bengal Chief Minister Mamata Banerjee and former Delhi Chief Minister Arvind Kejriwal, released after they were detained during the anti-CEC protest in New Delhi. At least 5 people are being treated in an intensive care unit in Riyadh after being injured at the airport at Houthis, according to report. Israel's President Isaac Herzog thanked Captain Smit Machar for helping save the passengers of a Tel Aviv-bound Fly Dubai flight, inviting him to Jerusalem once he recovers. Pro-Palestinian protesters marched through central London on the one-year anniversary of a US-brokered ceasefire in Gaza, which envisaged eventual reconstruction of the territory, but has seen little progress in moving beyond its initial phase. A group of Iranian university students gather outside the French embassy in Tehran to protest the French police's violent treatment of student demonstrators, calling for the protection of school safety and the rights of children. Cristiano Ronaldo has been provisionally suspended by the Portuguese Football Federation after disciplinary proceedings were opened following his departure from the national team camp.

0: The top development at this hour, U.S. President Donald Trump has called for Ukraine to elect a president, saying that Kyiv needs a leader who will agree to end the war with Russia. Speaking to reporters at the White House, Trump criticized Ukrainian President Volodymyr Zelensky over strikes on Russian oil refineries, linking them to rising diesel prices ahead of the U.S. midterm election. Trump said he had told Zelensky to do what he wanted against Russia, but not to target refineries. He said that the Ukrainian leader better stop and added that it was time for Ukraine to get a new president. These remarks come as the war continues and Washington faces questions over the approach to ending the conflict. Listen in.
1: Well, I look at it differently. Zelensky could have settled this war many times, many, many times. And he chose very difficult. It's a war that should have never been started. If I were the election weren't rigged, I would have been president, and that war would have never started. But he could have settled it many times not to. We said, you do whatever you want to Russia, don't hit the refineries, because there's a problem that's caused. And he wants to make problems for the world. He wants problems for our farmers, our ranchers, with diesel fuel, because Russia supplies a large portion of diesel fuel throughout the world. And we told them, do whatever you want, but don't hit the diesel fuel, because there's a big, big shortage. And what does he do? He goes and hits the diesel fuel. He can do whatever he wants, but he can't do that. We have a world problem. And the problem is caused by the lack of refineries for diesel fuel. So what does he do? He goes and hits refineries. And I said to him, do what you want, don't hit refineries. Don't hit refineries. And he went out and he hit. And he's not going to affect our farmers. And he's going to affect our ranchers, and he's not going to affect the rest of the world. Let me go a step further. If I were president, we never had that war. That war would have never started. There was no reason that that war with Russia started. It started due to incompetence. It should have never started. You've lost 30% of your country already. You've lost 30% of your country, and you've had over a million people killed. Between the two of them, over 2 million people killed. That's a war that should have never started for Ukraine to get a new president.
0: Our top focus this hour is witnessing the kind of sweeping crackdown that it has not seen in years. Over 7,000 protesters, including political leaders, have been detained. And the target of the protest is the resignation of Chief Election Commissioner Gyanar over alleged irregularities in the special intensive revision of electoral rules. But before the demonstration could gather momentum, the crackdown had already begun. An all-out protest and was a massive challenge for police. And as the day unfolded, the tension spread from Delhi's airport to the streets, political leaders' residences, and even a group of protesting lawyers were taken into custody, leading to the top court bar body seeking CJI's intervention.

0: अरे एक
1: Protesters were picked up across the capital and taken to detention centers, including stadiums. At Nonglois, students sat in a sit-in, with some alleging that their mobile phones had been taken away from them. Delhi has been put under heavy security. Police and central armed police forces were heavily deployed across the city. Barricades and spike strips were put. Loudspeakers warned people against gatherings, processions and roadblocks. Restrictions were imposed under Section 163 of the Bharatiya Nagrik Strength. The impact also extended to public transport. The Metro Corporation's initial list of 57 stations and closed entry and exit at 45 stations. Facilities remained available at affected stations except New Delhi. Also cancelled mail and express trains scheduled to arrive at New Delhi and Hazrat. Liquor shops also closed. Roads leading to Delhi Haat were shut as moved to prevent an alternate gathering, and the tunnel connecting Ring Road to India Gate was also closed. The crackdown soon reached to the opposition's top ranks, with AAP convener Arvind Kejriwal detained outside his Lodhi estate residence as he headed towards the protest. Former West Bengal Chief Minister Mamata Banerjee and other Trinamool Congress leaders were detained after sitting on a dharna at a bus stand in South Avenue. Both the former chief ministers have now been released from detention. AISA President Neha Bora was also among those detained, and in Chandigarh, police detained Manish Sisodia and AAP workers from Punjab as they protested outside the Chief Electoral Officer's office. The Supreme Court Bar Association also raised an alarm after advocates, including women lawyers, were reportedly detained near the Supreme Court. It sought Chief Justice Suryakant's intervention, even demanding that the safety be ensured and the circumstances of the detentions be examined. The Supreme Court will hear the contempt petition filed on Sunday regarding the closure of Delhi Metro stations and public transport. A special bench of the Supreme Court will also hear the matter.
2: So from a legal perspective, this entire police saying that protests are now illegal because of Section 163 versus the Constitution right, what's your take on that?
3: I mean, can you, see, constitutional right can always be restricted. It's not an absolute right. But the point is, in this kind of a melee, you can't possibly talk of rights and law and all that. Who's following the law? I mean, look at what has happened in Delhi.
1: At the heart of this confrontation is the SIR exercise. The opposition has alleged that around 13 crore voters have been removed from electoral rolls since 2024. The group argues that such changes could affect electoral outcomes and is demanding the CC's resignation. The controversy intensified after an Indian Express station had reported that election commissioners Sukhveer Singh Sandhu and Vivek Joshi, they had raised objections at least 14 times over 10 months to decisions and procedures linked to the SIR. The Election Commission, however, has rejected the allegations, maintaining that major decisions were taken unanimously by the full commission. The BJP has hit back. Party leader Sambit Patra called the protest a flop show. He also accused Rahul Gandhi of spreading anarchy in collusion with foreign powers. Meanwhile, Deepke had been informed while in detention of his grandmother's demise, leaving him to decide whether to remain in detention or return home. Meanwhile, Congress Janata Party leader Ajinkya Shinde gave a fresh call for protest. He was handed over the responsibility to lead the protest by Deepke, saying, "Every day there will be marches to Jantar Mantar from now on until Gyanesh Kumar is sacked as Chief Election Commissioner." Moving on to Russia, Ukraine.

0: war, both the countries trade long-range airstrikes and remain largely deadlocked. Moscow has intensified its aerial campaign against Ukraine, residential areas and critical infrastructure. Ukrainian officials say at least people, including children, have been killed in a Russian strike on Zaporizhia. Residential buildings were hit by Russian aerial bombs, leaving at least 16 others injured. Russian drones also attacked two districts of Kharkiv, according to its mayor. One of the drones struck a medical facility where it broke out. Four people were injured, including the rescuer. The deadline comes a day after U.S. President Donald Trump announced a deal to buy Russian diesel. And speaking to White House reporters, Trump has called for Zelensky to be replaced.
1: And by the way, today Russia agreed to send us millions and millions of barrels of oil. And it's diesel. That's what we really need. So thank you.
0: Trump has accused the Ukrainian president of failing to secure a peace deal with Russia. He says Ukraine needed a leader who can make a deal, claiming Zelensky had failed to do so. Ukrainian President Volodymyr Zelensky has hit out at Washington's decision to ease sanctions on diesel exports. He linked the move to fresh Russian strikes on Ukraine, and Zelensky says Moscow had responded to the sanctions relief by dropping five glide bombs on residential buildings in Zaporizhia. He also said that diesel deal with Washington would provide Moscow with additional funds to wage war.
2: That means more money for this war, more money to inflict suffering on us, without a doubt. It only feeds Russian leader Vladimir Putin and gives him the ability to fight even more.
0: Kremlin has said Trump has shared de-escalation proposals with Russian President Vladimir Putin. Putin has, on the other hand, expressed understanding regarding proposals made by the U.S. president during the phone call between the two leaders. As the attacks continue to escalate, China has called for de-escalation and a peaceful settlement through dialogue. Addressing an emergency meeting of the United Nations Council, a Chinese envoy urged Moscow and Kyiv to pursue negotiations.
3: There are no winners in wars, nor any future in conflict. We must give peace a chance. The top priority now is to calm down the situation, prevent spillover from the battlefield, and avoid escalation.
0: Now, the conflict between Saudis and Houthis has escalated sharply, with a fresh blast reported at Riyadh's international airport. Reports say at least five people are in intensive care after being injured in an incident at Riyadh's international airport. Dozens have been injured. Most of them are reportedly Saudi nationals. They were transported to hospitals by helicopter. Doctors have been called to attend what is being reported as a serious emergency situation. Flights have been diverted or even cancelled amid security concerns, and the airport has been evacuated. Officials now say this comes just 2 days after three Saudi citizens, including a pilot, were killed there. The U.S. has tightened travel restrictions for its government employees in Saudi Arabia amid growing security threats. American government employees now need special authorization to use Riyadh's King Khalid International Airport. They are also barred from traveling within 20 miles of the Yemen border, with special permission required for travel to several high-risk areas. Western embassies in Saudi Arabia have warned their citizens to stay away from Riyadh's international airport following a reported missile attack. Now, the embassies of Canada, Germany and Spain have issued alerts citing the security situation and ongoing military activity. This blast comes as Saudi Arabia faces a series of attacks attributed to Yemen's Houthi rebels, and the Houthis have reportedly struck Riyadh airport with a missile. King Khalid International Airport has been targeted multiple times in the week. The Houthis have claimed responsibility for the earlier attacks. Saudi Arabia and its allies are retaliating with strikes in Yemen, while fighting on the ground threatens the strategic Bab al-Mandeb Strait, which is a key maritime choke point connecting the Red Sea to the Gulf of Aden. Any disruption could force commercial vessels to take longer routes, raising shipping costs and adding pressure to global supply chains.

0: In a latest exchange of accusations, Eritrea has appealed to the UN Security Council for deterrent measures against Ethiopia, accusing it of declaring an unprovoked war. While Ethiopia defended its military actions as necessary self-defense against cross-border incursions, the neighboring countries have accused each other of starting a war over Tigray, where Ethiopia says Eritrea is backing rebels. Rebels launched attacks against federal forces last month in the northern Ethiopian region. The Ethiopian army has pushed back the rebel Tigray People's Liberation Front and seized their capital, Mekele. It has also launched drone strikes against the Eritrean troops in the region. Ethiopian government forces and the militia allies have also entered Edigrat, near the border with Eritrea, days after Eritrean troops were pushed back from the strategic city. In a letter to the UN Security Council, Eritrea's foreign minister has called on members to forcefully condemn Ethiopia's deplorable declaration of war against Eritrea, which will inculcate huge devastation to the people of both countries and destabilize the whole region. Eritrea has called Ethiopia's justification an insult to the intelligence of the international community. The appeal followed a letter in which Ethiopia told the UNSC that it was taking measures in self-defense against Eritrea. Addis Ababa accused its neighbor of sending troops across the border and occupying parts of northern Ethiopia. Following Ethiopia's letter, Eritrean Information Minister accused the country of pursuing an unprovoked war of aggression against Eritrea through its demands for sovereign access to the Red Sea. Now shifting our focus, nine people were killed after a horrific shooting in Pennsylvania, with authorities confirming that the suspected gunman is also dead. The deadly violence left behind what police have described as a deeply disturbing scene, with casualties reported both inside and outside a residence. Pennsylvania Governor Josh Shapiro confirmed the death toll and said he had offered his administration's full support to the mayor as the city grapples with the tragedy.
1: Their families and everyone affected by this tragedy. There are no words that can be adequately express the magnitude of the loss of life here.
0: The police chief described the scale of the devastation but declined to disclose further details about the circumstances surrounding the shooting. The city had announced late Friday night that the suspected shooter was dead and that there was no further threat to the public.
1: The suspect is deceased. It appears to be a self-inflicted gunshot wound.
0: However, key questions remain unanswered, including what triggered the shooting and the circumstances that led to the loss of nine lives. Authorities have yet to provide further details in the information available so far. China has sentenced former Wuhan mayor Zhao Xiangwang to 14 years in prison for bribery. This after a court in the central Chinese city of Shangqiu found Zhao guilty of accepting bribes worth more than 60.5 million yuan, or approximately $9 million, between the year 2003 and 2025. The court said Zhao used his official positions to help businesses and individuals with contracts, business operations and administrative approvals in exchange for money and other valuables. He has also been fined 5 million yuan, or around $747,000. The court also ordered the recovered illegal proceeds be handed over to the estate. The court says his sentence was reduced after he confessed, cooperated with authorities, and returned most of the illegal gains. He served as Wuhan's mayor from 2018 to 2021, including during the early stages of the COVID-19 outbreak. That was the exact time when the city came under global scrutiny over its handling of the crisis. However, the court's ruling focused on bribery and did not address his handling of the pandemic. Kerelim is anchoring its vision as the premier life sciences powerhouse, drawing substantial investment with pledges totaling 713 crore rupees at the recently concluded BioConnect 4.0 Expo. The state-owned industrial development corporation, the KSI, IDC spearheads this transformative journey to cultivate a flourishing, innovation-driven biomedical ecosystem. The two-day international conclave successfully secured an investment milestone of 713 crore rupees in capital commitments through the exchange of 3 memoranda of understanding and 4 expressions of interest. Prominent pioneers driving this industrial push include Bharat Biome Life Sciences, BRIC, RGCB, HLL, Lifecare Limited, Invent India Diagnostica, Aquanova Biosystems Private Limited, and many other prominent players in the industry. KSIDC's managing director emphasized Kerala's grand aspiration to transcend conventional manufacturing bounds, nurturing the complete value chain from pioneering research and development to global commercialization. Kerala's Minister for Industries and Information Technology has lauded the achievement of the expo, assuring the investors that the government will uphold on to all commitments made by the previous government.
2: That you will be wanting to hear what the new government after takeover wants to do, what is its approach, what is its policy and all that. I definitely want to make sure that what has been told to the investors in the last government will time will continue, and it is a continuing policy that we have.
0: Deliberations at the summit illuminated futuristic domains, seamlessly weaving together artificial intelligence, advanced therapies, nutraceuticals, and next-generation biologics. Kerala is actively accelerating these endeavors through visionary frameworks like the Bio 360 Life Sciences Park and Sarul Kerala, bridging the crucial chasm between academic research and market-ready breakthroughs.

0: Well, India has defended its handling of protests in New Delhi, asserting that the right to peaceful assembly is guaranteed by the Constitution and protected by the country's democratic institutions. The response comes after the United Nations Office of the High Commissioner for Human Rights urged India to immediately release people it described as arbitrarily detained during protests over alleged misconduct by electoral authorities. In its statement in Geneva, India said citizens can exercise their right to peaceful assembly subject to reasonable restrictions necessary to maintain public order. It even added that authorities act in accordance with the law, while an independent judiciary and free media provide safeguards for citizens. India rejected the OHCHR's concerns as misplaced and described them as an unwarranted interference in the country's internal affairs. It maintained that India's legal and institutional framework provides avenues for addressing grievances, including through the courts. For more on this, our editor of Foreign Affairs, Siddhant Sibal, is joining us on the phone line. Siddhant, walk us through why the UN has appealed and urged India to release people detained during the protest, and tell us the context behind it.
1: Well, earlier today, the Office of the United Commissioner in Geneva issued concerns over the detentions that have happened in India, in the national capital, earlier today. And in response to that, the Indian government, the Indian mission in Geneva, the Indian mission to UN in Geneva, issued a strongly worded statement terming the comments by the High Commissioner of Human Rights that this is unwarranted interference in India's internal matter, and pointed out that the High Commissioner should do well to devote comparable attention to large-scale protests elsewhere, consistent with its mandate of impartiality and non-selectivity. That's a strong statement, really saying that essentially Pakistan, Pakistan and Pakistan-occupied Kashmir does not get that much attention. It gets attention

0: something happens in this. We the also the.
1: Thank you, Siddhant, for getting us the latest. We'll continue to track these developments for our viewers. But that is a wrap of this edition. Stay tuned to We On World is One. Thank you for watching.

0: This is Defense Pulse.
1: It's not the same world that it used to be 10 years back. Drones are how the wars are being fought right now.
2: But the role of infantry, the role of foot soldiers is not going to be changing, and neither is it changing in the Ukraine-Russia conflict.
3: Man unmanned mission together, very much like how the aircrafts and the drones work. They both have specific tasks that is there, and that's the naval battlefield that it is going to be.
4: So training our defense personnel is becoming more and more critical to adapt to the ever-changing battlefield.
0: Data, software, algorithms.

Welcome back. Thank you for staying with us. You're watching We on Pulse. I'm Kripa. Let's take a look at the headlines. Opposition leaders, including former Bengal Chief Minister Mamata Banerjee and former Delhi Chief Minister Arvind Kejriwal, released after they were detained during the NCC protest in New Delhi. Delhi Traffic Police Advisory says that the traffic curbs to remain in place on October 11, citing the law and order situation in the national capital. At least five people are being treated in an intensive care unit in Riyadh after being injured at the airport attack by Houthis, according to reports. An Israeli strike kills four people in western Gaza City, while another killed one person in the city's east, according to health officials at Al-Shifa Hospital. Pro-Palestinian protesters marched through central London on the one-year anniversary of a US-brokered ceasefire in Gaza, which envisaged eventual reconstruction of the territory but has seen little progress in moving beyond its initial phase. A group of Iranian university students gather outside the French embassy in Tehran to protest the French police's violent treatment of student demonstrators, calling for the protection of school safety and the rights of children. Ethiopian government forces and their militia allies enter Adigrat near the border with Horn of Africa neighbor Eritrea, days after Eritrean troops were pushed back from the strategic city.

The winner of this year's Nobel Peace Prize, judge and former UN Rights Chief Navi Pillay, called sanctions announced by the US on the International Criminal Court unheard of and unacceptable. A tough focus on Huion Pulse. Fortified Delhi is witnessing the kind of sweeping crackdown that it has not seen in years. Almost 10 hours after the scheduled start of the anti-SIR and anti-CC protest, barricades remain in place. Several metro stations still remain shut. Over 7,000 protesters, including political leaders, have been detained since yesterday. The target of the protest is the resignation of Chief Election Commissioner Gyanesh Kumar over alleged irregularities in the special intensive revision of electoral rules. But before the demonstration could gather momentum, the crackdown had already begun. And as the day unfolded, the detention spread from Delhi's airport to the streets. Political leaders, residences, and even a group of lawyers were taken into custody, leading to the top court bar body seeking CJI's intervention. And it began at Delhi airport when CJP leaders Abhijit Dibke, Saurav Das and Ashutosh Ranka were detained upon arrival ahead of the planned protest. The police had denied permission for the demonstration, citing public interest and security concerns, but the detentions did not stop there. Protesters were picked up across the capital and taken to detention centers, including stadiums. At Nangloi, students sat in a sit-in, with some alleging that their mobile phones had been taken away from them. Delhi has been put under heavy security. Police and armed police forces were heavily deployed across the city. Barricades and spike strips were installed. Loudspeakers warned people against gatherings, processions and road blockades, with restrictions imposed under Section 163 of the Bharatiya Nagarik Suraksha Sanhita. The impact also extended to public transport. The Metro Corporation revised its initial list of 57 stations and closed entry and exit at 45 stations. Interchange facilities remained available at affected stations except New Delhi. The railways also cancelled mail and express trains scheduled to arrive at New Delhi and Hazrat Nizamuddin. Liquor shops also closed. Roads leading to Delhi Haat were shut as police moved to prevent an alternate gathering, and the tunnel connecting Ring Road to India Gate was closed. The crackdown soon reached the opposition's top ranks. AAP convener Arvind Kejriwal was detained outside his Lodhi estate residence as he headed towards the protest. Former West Bengal Chief Minister Mamata Banerjee and other Trinamool Congress leaders were detained after sitting on a dharna at a bus stand in South Avenue. Both the former chief ministers have now been released from detention. Meanwhile, AISA President Neha Bora was also among those detained. And in Chandigarh, police detained Manish Sisodia and AAP workers from Punjab as they protested outside the chief electoral officer's office. The Supreme Court Bar Association also raised an alarm after advocates, including women lawyers, were reportedly detained at the Supreme Court. It sought Chief Justice Suryakant's intervention, demanding that the safety be ensured and the circumstances of the detentions be examined. The Supreme Court will hear the contempt petition filed on Sunday regarding the closure of Delhi Metro stations and public transport.

0: A special bench of the Supreme Court will also hear the matter.
1: From a legal perspective, this entire police saying that protests are now illegal because of Section 163 versus the Constitution right, what's okay for them?
2: I mean, can you? See, constitutional right can always be restricted. It's not an absolute right. But the point is, in this kind of a melee, you can't possibly talk of rights and law and all that. Who's following the law? I mean, look at what has happened in Delhi.
0: At the heart of this confrontation is the SIR exercise. The opposition has alleged that around 13 crore voters have been removed from the rolls since 2024. The group argues that such changes could affect electoral outcomes and is demanding the CC's resignation. The controversy intensified after an Indian Express investigation reported that election commissioners Sukhvir Singh Sandhu and Vivek Joshi had raised objections at least 14 times over 10 months to decisions and procedures linked to the SIR. The Election Commission, however, has rejected the allegations, maintaining that major decisions were taken unanimously by the full commission. The BJP has hit back, with party leader Sambit Patra calling the protest a flop show. He also accused Rahul Gandhi of spreading anarchy in collusion with foreign powers. Meanwhile, Dipke had been informed while in detention of his grandmother's demise, leaving him to decide whether to remain in detention or return home. And meanwhile, Kokro Janata Party Ajinkya Shinde gave a fresh call for protest. Shinde, who was handed over the responsibility to lead the protest by Dipke, said that every day there will be marches to Jantar Mantar from now on until Ganesh Kumar is sacked as Chief Election Commissioner. For more on this, we're being joined by our correspondent Dharamjot Kaur on the phone line. Dharamjot, CJP founder Abhijit Dipke and other senior leaders detained now, Ajinkya Shinde has taken charge of the protest. The baton has passed. What is the party planning next and what can we expect on the ground tomorrow?
3: A call that has been issued with respect to a call for demonstrations at Jantar Mantar. There was a video put out by Ajinkya Shinde, who was the person who has been made in charge of all the activity and decisions that are being taken by the CJP right now. And so Ajinkya Shinde, on his social media profile, has called for another protest to take place at Jantar Mantar. That's again a public call that is similar to the one that was made a few days ago for the planned demonstration today. But again, all of this is happening in the backdrop of an already denied police permission, as we know. Also, Section 163 of the BNS being active in several parts of central Delhi, especially in Jantar Mantar, Connaught Place and other such surrounding areas. Metro stations remain shut as of now. The internet shutdown was valid till 10 p.m. Tonight, according to the order that we got yesterday. But whether or not that is going to continue, we're still waiting to hear on the updates from security officials and authorities with respect to what the arrangements will be for tomorrow. Will the entire status quo remain unchanged? That is something we're still waiting to see how that entire aspect now unfolds on the ground, especially after this latest call by the CJP in charge for another attempted protest tomorrow. There's also another thing happening on the legal front tomorrow. The Supreme Court is supposed to hold a special hearing to hear a contempt petition which alleges willful disobedience of an order against a complete shutdown of public transport. Now, remember on Friday, there was a massive hearing in the Supreme Court where the CJI-led bench had expressed a lot of concern about the scale of a shutdown being carried out by security officials and Delhi police with respect to 57 metro stations that were shut on Friday night, trains that were stopped from reaching Nizamuddin and New Delhi railway stations, respectively, from other parts of the country. And so that entire scale of crackdown had seen a bit of a concern being expressed in the Supreme Court. And so after that, there is now this petition that has been filed in court, which the top court will be hearing tomorrow. So all in all, it is expected to be an action-packed day tomorrow as well, on the ground and on the legal front too.
0: Right, Dharamjot.

0: Eyes definitely are on Ajinkya Shinde and the CJP's next move. Thank you for tracking it from the ground and getting it to us. From New Delhi to Paris, Brussels, Madrid and Islamabad, protests are unfolding over a range of issues, from voter rolls and education to budget cuts, housing costs and demand for Imran Khan's release. Different countries, different causes, but the same site. People taking to the streets to make their voices heard.
1: I'm

0: The hypocrisy from the President of United States of America is on full display yet again. The man who sanctioned India for buying Russian oil has now struck a deal with Russian President Vladimir Putin for diesel. Trump took to his social media account, Truth Social, to inform that a highly successful discussion with President Vladimir Putin concluded, in which both parties agreed that Russia will supply more than 300,000 tons of diesel, and that too immediately. Another 500,000 tons in November, and millions more thereafter. Russian diesel imports were also authorized until April 2027 by the U.S. Treasury.
1: And by the way, today Russia agreed to send us millions and millions of barrels of oil. And it's diesel. That's what we really need. So thank you.
0: The timing for this decision is crucial as this comes just weeks before the crucial midterm polls, which many cite as a litmus test for the Donald Trump administration. Meanwhile, Trump's approval ratings has also dipped at a career low 32%, with 65% disapproving of his performance. Registered voters also favored Democrats over Republicans, 44% to 37%, ahead of the November midterm elections. Trump's plummeting ratings are linked to the soaring inflation in energy prices due to the West Asia war and the subsequent blockade of the Strait of Hormuz and the global oil supply crunch. And diesel is extremely vital for American farmers, truckers and supply chains. Now let's talk about the glaring double standard from the U.S. president. Trump imposed an additional 25% tariff on Indian goods last year, taking total duties to 50%. Citing New Delhi's purchases of Russian oil. His administration also threatened tariffs of up to 100% on countries buying Russian energy. So if buying Russian oil helps finance the war on Ukraine, then what about U.S. itself? The same energy that drew punitive action against India is now being welcomed to ease American prices. The decision by Trump has led to Ukraine's President Volodymyr Zelensky lashing out at the American president, calling the decision unworthy and weak. The comments by Zelensky comes as Ukrainian negotiators war to meet U.S. envoys. The European Union also hit out sharply at the Trump administration for the deal, warning that easing sanctions would provide the Russians with the additional revenue to finance the ongoing war. As Washington turns to Moscow for cheaper fuel, Trump's policy on Russia faces a serious and uncomfortable question. Are the rules about punishing Putin's universal, or they change when America needs Russian oil?

0: The skies over Jodhpur are witnessing a historic gathering of global air power as the Indian Air Force hosts Exercise Tarang Shakti. Marking a monumental milestone, America's most advanced stealth fighter, F-35, has touched down on Indian soil for the first time. The presence of six U.S. Air Force F-35 Lightning II stealth fighters alongside over 200 American personnel at the Jodhpur Air Force Station, it marks a historic first for joint drills inside India. The exposure of F-35s at the exercise aids Indian defense planners as they navigate the developmental hurdles of India's own advanced medium combat aircraft project. However, India's Air Chief Marshal AP Singh stated that no offer has yet been made by American side for the sale of F-35s. He also stated that the Air Force team was not even letting the India side to look at the F-35s. The Air Chief also stated that no decision has been taken by the force on the Russian fifth generation fighter Su-57. Listen in.
1: कोई हमें official offer नहीं आया है. 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
0: F-35's exposure gives the Indian military a first-hand look at how advanced fifth-generation multi-role stealth fighter operates. The drills allow India to evaluate Western network-centric concept side by side against its existing mixed Russian, French, and domestic indigenous fleet. No bridal dresses, no wedding bouquet, no groom waiting at the altar, because the bride and groom were in separate cells in Iran. 25-year-old Alireza Sepahi was facing 4 death sentences. His fiancée, 22-year-old Mashad Keshani, was serving a 5-year prison term. With fears that Sepahi could be executed at any moment, the couple decided to get married. Their fathers joined over the phone. A human rights lawyer read their vows. And in just 9 minutes, 2 young people sealed their union without ever being in the same room. Their symbolic dowry was a copy of the Quran, a stick of saffron rock candy, and a single red rose. They hoped that their wedding would draw national attention and save Sipahi's life.

But it did not. Hours after the ceremony, Sipahi was hanged. He never got to hold his wife's hand, never got to see her as his bride, never even got to live the life they had just vowed to share. And perhaps the most heartbreaking detail is that this was not his first close brush with death. Months earlier, Sipahi had suffered a heart attack just before a scheduled public execution. His lawyer says his sister was so terrified that he would be sent back to the gallows that she prayed he would not regain consciousness. A sister afraid that her brother waking up could mean his death. Sipahi had been arrested during Iran's anti-government protest. His lawyer and rights activists alleged that confessions in the case were extracted under torture. Iranian authorities accused the defendants of involvement in the killings of four security officers. Sipahi denied being present when the officers were killed, and his lawyer questioned the fairness of the trial. Mashhad remains in prison. She is now a widow, but one who never got to stand beside her husband after their wedding. Just 9 minutes of marriage, remember hours later, widowhood. And a love story that ended before it could even truly begin. Because sometimes the cruelest part of a death sentence is not just the life it takes, but the entire future that it destroys. Now, North American coasts are facing a rare triple storm setup featuring Hurricane Isaias, Tropical Storm Rachel, and Hurricane Simon, driven by ocean warming El Nino conditions and shifting high pressure patterns. Hurricane Isaias has already made landfall in Florida as a Category 2 storm, bringing 105 miles per hour winds near Destin before quickly weakening into a post-tropical cyclone and tracking toward the Tennessee and Ohio valleys. The severe weather has left thousands without power across Florida, Alabama, and Georgia, while even triggering life-threatening storm surges of up to 9 feet, severe flash flooding, road closures, and airport suspensions. In response to the escalating danger, Florida, Alabama, and Georgia have declared states of emergency and issued mandatory evacuation orders for vulnerable coastal communities. Hurricane Simon, on the other hand, expected to make landfall on southwestern Mexico coast, is rapidly intensifying into a powerful Category 4 hurricane in the eastern Pacific, boasting maximum sustained winds of 150 miles per hour. The dangerous storm poses an extreme heat, an extreme threat to regions in Mexico's Pacific coast, even bringing destructive winds alongside dangerous storm surges, catastrophic rainfall totals ranging from 10 to 30 inches. Tropical Storm Rachel is also accelerating northeast over the eastern Pacific, targeting Northern California and Southern California. The system is also bringing heavy rain, strong winds and high surf to Southern California and the high desert, prompting the Weather Prediction Center to place the Southwest under a moderate risk for excessive rainfall and potential urban flooding. Forecasters attribute this red triple threat to warm ocean temperatures driven by El Nino conditions and a weakening high-pressure system over the western part of North America that is guiding the Pacific systems toward land. But that is a wrap of this edition of We on Pulse. Stay tuned for more news and updates. Thank you.

Hello and welcome to a brand new episode of World at War. I'm your host, Jyotsna Kumar. After 4 years of relative calm, the civil war in Yemen between Saudi-backed Yemeni government forces and Iran-backed Houthis roared back to life in July and has since spilled over into neighboring kingdom. On Friday, Saudi Arabia said that three people, including a pilot, were killed in Houthi strikes on Riyadh International Airport the day before. On the same afternoon, the Saudi airstrikes struck Yemen's Houthi-controlled capital, Sana'a, with at least two massive explosions heard across the city. Our next report brings you the details of a conflict that is escalating by the day.

0: The civil war in Yemen between Saudi-backed Yemeni government forces and Iran-backed Houthis dates back to 2014, but had been largely dormant after a UN-brokered truce in 2022 largely halted major hostilities. But after 4 years of relative calm, the conflict between the Houthis and the Kingdom of Saudi Arabia roared back to life in July and continues to escalate with each passing day. The Houthis have stepped up attacks on the Saudi-backed government in Yemen, imposing a blockade on Saudi Arabia, and have seized swathes of Yemen's Red Sea coast in a lightning offensive and caused energy prices to jump, while also raining missiles on the Kingdom of Saudi Arabia. On Thursday, three people, including a pilot, were killed in Houthi strikes on Riyadh's King Khalid Airport. As explosions echoed across the city, the attacks on Saudi capital forced diplomats stationed there to take shelter in safe places and international schools to take safety measures. It is to be noted that Saudi Arabia signed the Mecca Joint Defense Agreement with Pakistan and Turkey in August, committing the three countries to come to each other's aid in the event one were attacked. But Turkey's Foreign Minister Hakan Fidan, despite a defense pact with Saudi Arabia, ruled out sending troops to confront Yemen's Houthi forces.
1: Bunun adı ifade ediyor.

0: What I'm talking about here is called a defense agreement. When a country that is party to this agreement is attacked, you stand by it for its defense. This is not an offensive agreement. Turkey will not send its troop to another country's territory to launch an attack.
1: The next day, approximately 4:40 p.m. local time, Saudi Arabia retaliated by striking Yemen's Houthi-controlled capital Sana'a, with at least two massive explosions heard across the city. The strikes came shortly after a large demonstration in support of the Houthi group in the city. Later in the day, Houthi military spokesman Yahya Sari claimed that the Houthi forces had repelled several waves of Saudi military build-up within hours that day. He claimed that pro-Saudi forces attempted to advance towards Bab al-Mandeb Strait from Yemen's Lahij province but made no progress. A day after, Saudi-led multinational coalition claimed that it is conducting large-scale operations against Houthi armed personnel and military capabilities and has so far destroyed 136 military targets in Houthi-held areas. The crisis sparked by renewed fighting between the Houthis and Saudi-backed government forces in Yemen is alarming. On 7th of October, the United Nations International Organization for Migration said that more than 200,000 people have been displaced from their homes since fighting in Yemen began in the recent weeks. Some of the families who fled fighting in Thais governorate have found shelter at Al-Firdaus displaced camp in Aden, where authorities said they were preparing for a continued rise in arrivals.
2: 558 families have so far been received at the Al-Firdaus camp and the number is rising. All shelter requirements have been provided, including tents and the necessary supplies such as shelter kit and food baskets. Essential daily meals, breakfast, lunch and dinner were also provided. The number of displaced persons continues to rise as they arrive from conflict zones in Taiz and Al-Hudaydah governorates. The numbers are growing and we are prepared to receive all displaced persons from different categories and ages.
3: We want to secure our family and children. They are eight. We want to ensure a life of dignity and honor for them. We had been living comfortably in our own homes, praise be to God. But we were suddenly caught off guard when the Houthis entered the area. We fled immediately, leaving with nothing. We couldn't even take a single bottle of water with us.
1: Saudi Arabia and the Yemeni government forces, despite a counter-offensive aimed at recapturing territory, have reportedly found it difficult to reverse the Houthis' advance. Not to be deterred, Saudi Arabia has said that it would not bow to the Houthis' military blackmail and not agree to a truce until the Yemeni government regained all the territory it lost in the recent weeks. Now, with both sides unwilling to budge from their positions, fighting rages on in Yemen, one of the world's poorest countries. Hitting hard, thousands of people uprooted from their homes and staring at what seems like a bleak future.
4: It was yet another week of escalating attacks in the Russia-Ukraine war. Civilian casualties are mounting. Critical infrastructure is under fire, and both are pushing their long-range strike capabilities deeper into enemy territory. A Russian glide bomb strike on civilian buses in eastern Ukraine killed at least 33 people, whereas Ukrainian drones struck Russian oil facilities and data centers, extending the battlefield far beyond the front lines. With winter approaching, attacks on energy infrastructure and Black Sea shipping are raising fresh concerns. Our next report explores.
1: The war between Russia and Ukraine has entered yet another dangerous phase. With long-range aerial attacks intensifying from both sides and innocent civilians paying a heavy price. On the 8th of October, a Russian glide bomb struck two passenger buses in the eastern Ukrainian city of Kramatorsk. The attack killed at least 33 people and injured 18 others, according to Ukrainian authorities.

0: struck a five-story residential building in the northern Ukrainian city of Priluki, killing at least 22 people, including five children. During a visit to the city of Priluki a day after the Russian strike, British Foreign Secretary Ed Miliband announced further sanctions on Russia.
1: But I'm here to say we are not just going to say words of support, we are going to offer deeds of support as well. So today we're announcing more sanctions on Russia, on the war machine of Putin, on the shadow fleet, on the oil companies, on the crypto, on the financing of the war. We are here to announce more humanitarian support. We are here to announce more support for energy. And I believe I speak on behalf of the British people that we stand with you, Mr. President. We stand with you as we have stood with you since 2022 and indeed since 2014. We stand with you in this conflict. We are your brothers and your sisters in this conflict. And we are going to be with you as long as it takes.
0: Kyiv has also faced repeated drone and missile attacks with damage to infrastructure and power disruptions affecting the capital. Since the 2022 full-scale Russian invasion, at least 534 people have died in Kyiv. The strikes have reinforced fears that Russia is intensifying its campaign against Ukrainian cities, even as the war-ravaged country prepares for another winter of war. But a defiant Ukraine is also taking the fight deep into Russian territory.
2: Ukrainians understand that this winter could be very harsh for us. But in response, we will have no choice but to make it painful for Russia too.
0: Ukrainian drones have targeted Russian oil and petrochemical facilities. Strikes have also been reported at oil infrastructure far inside Russia, including in Siberia, thousands of kilometers from Ukraine. The Moscow region has faced large-scale drone attacks, with Russian authorities reporting interceptions and damage. Ukraine's deep strike campaign has also extended to digital infrastructure. A drone attack targeted a Yandex data center in Russia's Ryazan region, disrupting operations and affecting online services. The strikes are reflective of Ukraine's strategy to hit infrastructure that supports Russia's economy and war effort.
3: Ukraine started to strike our oil refineries, and they clearly declared their aim to damage our economy. They partly achieved it. According to our estimates, we have lost about 1% GDP.
0: The raging conflict has also created fresh risks across the Black Sea. Reports of drone attacks on commercial shipping near the NATO territory have raised concerns about the safety of maritime routes. Turkish Foreign Minister Hakan Fidan has warned that intensifying attacks ahead of the winter are endangering Black Sea navigation. More than 4.5 years into the full-scale war, the battle is no longer defined by fighting along the front line. Oil refineries, data centers, transport networks and power systems have all become part of the widening conflict. And with the winter approaching, both countries face the challenge of protecting critical infrastructure as the long-range aerial war shows little signs of abating.
4: At least 12 people, 11 inmates and a visitor were killed and more than a dozen were wounded after a fight broke out during family visiting hours at a prison in Mexico's violence-plagued Sinaloa state on 8th of October. In the immediate aftermath of violence, as ambulances were escorted out, relatives of the inmates were seen outside the facility inquiring about the well-being of their family members. The Thursday prison riot comes as Mexico's government faces pressure from the Trump administration to crack down on cartels. Our next report explores more.
5: The Sinaloa state in northwestern Mexico has been racked by violence ever since the two factions of the Sinaloa drug cartel declared war on each other in September 2024. In the internal power struggle, the sons of convicted former drug lords

0: Lord Joaquin El Chapo Guzman, known as Los Chapitos, are pitted against followers of another detained former cartel leader, Ismael El Mayo Zambada. Given the spurt in violence, Mexico's government has come under pressure from the Trump administration to crack down on cartels. Noteworthy is the fact that the violence-ridden Sinaloa state is one of six Mexican states that the U.S. State Department advises Americans not to travel to due to security concerns. On Thursday morning, a deadly riot broke out during family visiting hours at the El Castillo Penitentiary in the port city of Mazatlan in the Sinaloa state. Nine inmates and a minor who was visiting were killed in the deadly incident. While 16 inmates were taken for medical treatment after suffering injuries.
1: On 8 October, the director of the Castillo prison informed me that a brawl had broken out inside the facility, in which, regrettably, nine prisoners and a minor who was visiting lost their lives, and 16 prisoners were injured. These individuals have already been taken to receive medical care. The weapons that have been found so far are 9mm handguns.
0: Following the clash, members of the Army, National Guard, Navy, and the state security forces entered the prison in a bid to restore order. The authorities, without clarifying how the deaths occurred, said that the prison, which houses 1,800 inmates, is under control and prosecutors will investigate what caused the incident.
1: The prison is now under control, and authorities remain on site to ensure its security. The state prosecutor's office has also been notified and will conduct the investigation.
0: Last May, a riot broke out at a prison in Culiacan, the capital of Sinaloa, leaving seven inmates dead and another injured. Mexico has 276 prisons, including 14 federal penitentiaries and 249 state prisons. Analysts are of the opinion that overcrowding, driven in part by the use of pre-trial detention, keeps thousands of prisoners behind bars without a sentence. Combined with insufficient prison staff, has fueled corruption and violence inside prisons. According to official figures, as of February, the prison population reached 261,388 people. In the blood-soaked history of a nation long suffering the menace of narco-violence, the Thursday prison riot is yet another grim reminder that the challenges for President Sheinbaum are daunting.
2: In recent months, the relations between Ethiopia and Eritrea, the neighboring countries who fought a border war from 1998 to 2000, have been on a downward spiral. Ethiopia accuses Eritrea of supporting rebels in its northern Tigray state, whereas the government in Asmara alleges that Ethiopia is supporting its own opponents and is looking for a pretext to invade its territory and seize direct access to the Red Sea. Last week, following sharp deterioration in relations, the two countries severed diplomatic ties with each other. Our next report gets you the details.
3: On the 23rd of September, following months of tensions between Prime Minister Abiy Ahmed's government and Tigray authorities, a fresh conflict erupted between the Tigray People's Liberation Front, or the TPLF, and the federal government of Ethiopia. The renewed fighting sparked fears of a return to the devastating civil war of 2020 and 2022, in which some 600,000 people were killed. Millions were uprooted from their homes, and the fighting drove parts of the northern Tigray region to the precipice of famine. That devastating war is ranked as one of the most deadly conflicts this century. The Tigray rebels, who say they're once again in a full-blown war with the federal government, claim that theirs is a defensive action that came after months of attacks by federal forces. After suffering initial setbacks, the federal forces pushed back the rebel offensive and in a major victory last weekend seized the Tigrayan capital, Mekele, after TPLF leaders and troops abandoned the city. On the 5th of September, Prime Minister Abiy Ahmed was appointed for a new term following his party's emphatic victory in June elections. In his address to Parliament, the Prime Minister reiterated that his landlocked country's development would be a mere dream without a seaport, an impossibility without encroaching on arch-4 Eritrea's territory.
4: Ethiopia's civilization will be a mere dream without a seaport. So, with a give and take principle, Ethiopia shall have a seaport. The concern of our enemies is that Ethiopia shall not prevail on the Red Sea now that the collapse of Ethiopia is impossible. Ethiopia will not only collapse, rather will continue to be a civilized role model, a unified nation for the whole continent as an anchor state. And we will show them with practical action.
3: The fiery comments sparked fears of an Ethiopian-Eritrean war, especially if the TPLF retreats across the border into Eritrea. Eritrea, which gained independence from 1993, has alleged that Abiy Ahmed plans to invade and seize its port of Assab. What's interesting is that Eritrea was a key ally of Ethiopia during the 2020-2022 war fighting against the TPLF. But relations have since soured, primarily due to the Ethiopian Prime Minister's ambition to take ownership of one of Eritrea's Red Sea ports. Reportedly, the Eritrean troops have crossed into northern Ethiopia carrying heavy weapons, including anti-aircraft guns. On Thursday, Ethiopian drone strikes targeted Eritrean forces who had reached Adigrat, a northern Tigrayan city, according to a conflict monitor and witnesses. In the regional capital Mekele, as the Ethiopian military and allied forces consolidated control, residents say they feared a return to prolonged conflict after enduring years of war, blockade, and humanitarian hardship during the previous Tigray War.
5: As Tigrayans, we have been through two serious blockades and sieges. We have suffered a lot. We are traumatized, and we have survived a terrible famine. What people want now is peace. We want nothing more than peace.
6: The market has resumed, but for everyone gain confidence, all markets need to open. People haven't been able to shop with variety. There are only limited essential groceries available. On the other hand, people are very pleased that motorized auto rickshaws have resumed operation at affordable fares.
3: Though the residents described a tentative revival of commerce in Mekele and a semblance of normalcy, fighting has continued elsewhere in Tigray. Reports of airstrikes and artillery exchanges stoking fears that the conflict could spread into a wider regional war.
2: And that's all we could pack into this episode of World at War. Thanks for watching.

0: 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Stories that analyze global and domestic politics. 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
1: 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Hello and a very warm welcome. You are watching Gravitas with me, Molly Gambhir. Get the facts, not the bombast. On the 26th of March, dynamic pricing, Baloch separatists. Gravitas cuts out the clutter. 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
3: This is Defense Pulse.
4: It's not the same world that it used to be 10 years back. Drones are how the wars are being fought right now.
5: But the role of infantry, the role of foot soldiers is not going to be changing, and neither is it changing in the Ukraine-Russia conflict.
6: Man unmanned mission together, very much like how the aircrafts and the drones work. They both have specific tasks that is there, and that's the naval battlefield that it is going to be.
7: So training our defense personnel is becoming more and more critical to adapt to the ever-changing battlefield.
8: Data, software, algorithms are increasingly becoming key instruments to the warfare.
9: To sustain an aircraft, you need to be able to manufacture parts locally.

In France, robots and AI are being tested for a very different kind of performance. Hospitals and care homes are trialing technology designed to support people living with Alzheimer's and other neurodegenerative conditions. One of the tools is an AI-powered phone. The AI assistant called Livana can recreate the voice of a patient's loved one. Family members provide details about happy memories, which the AI uses to keep the conversation going in a natural-sounding voice. Where caregivers say that it can help calm people down during periods of extreme agitation.

Welcome back. You're watching Beyond World as One. I'm Kripa. Let's take a look at the headlines. Special Supreme Court bench to hear contempt plea on Sunday over closure of metro stations in violation of SC orders. Plea seeks action against Union Home Secretary, Delhi Police Commissioner and DMRC Chief. The Delhi Metro reopens entry and exit gates at 45 stations after a 25-hour closure on Saturday imposed due to the CGP's anti-CC protest, with the Delhi Metro Rail Corporation announcing that gates at all stations across its network were now open. UN Rights Body spokesperson Thameen Al-Khitan issued a statement on Delhi protest, says the global body is concerned over widespread detention during demonstrations. Opposition leaders, including former Bengal Chief Minister Mamata Banerjee and former Delhi Chief Minister Arvind Kejriwal, released after they were detained during the anti-CEC protest in New Delhi. At least five people are being treated in an intensive care unit in Riyadh after being injured at the airport attack by Houthis, according to report. Israel's President Isaac Herzog thanked Captain Smit Machar for helping save the passengers of a Tel Aviv-bound Fly Dubai flight, inviting him to Jerusalem once he recovers. Pro-Palestinian protesters marched through central London on the one-year anniversary of a US-brokered ceasefire in Gaza, which envisaged eventual reconstruction of the territory, but has seen little progress in moving beyond its initial phase. A group of Iranian university students gather outside the French embassy in Tehran to protest the French police's violent treatment of student demonstrators, calling for the protection of school safety and the rights of children. Cristiano Ronaldo has been provisionally suspended by the Portuguese Football Federation after disciplinary proceedings were opened following his departure from the national team camp.

0: The top development hour, U.S. President Donald Trump has called for Ukraine to elect a new president, saying Kyiv needs a leader who will agree to end the war with Russia. Speaking to reporters at the White House, Trump criticized Ukrainian President Volodymyr Zelensky over strikes on Russian oil refineries, linking them to rising diesel prices ahead of the U.S. midterm elections. Trump said he had told Zelensky to do what he wanted against Russia, but not to target refineries. He warned that the Ukrainian leader better stop and added that it was time for Ukraine to get a new president. These remarks come as the war continues and Washington faces questions over its approach to ending the conflict. Listen in.
1: Well, I look at it differently. Zelensky could have settled this war many times, many, many times. And he chooses not to. Very difficult. It's a war that should have never been started. If I were president, if the election weren't rigged, I would have been president, and that war would have never started. But he could have settled it many times, and he chose not to. We said you can do whatever you want to Russia, don't hit the refineries, because that's a world problem that's caused. And he wants to make problems for the world. He wants to make problems for our farmers, our ranchers, with diesel fuel, because Russia supplies a large portion of the diesel fuel throughout the world. And we told them, do whatever you want, but don't hit the diesel fuel, because there's a big problem, a big shortage. And what does he do? He goes and hits the diesel fuel. He can do whatever he wants, but he can't do that, because we have a world problem. And the problem is caused by the lack of refineries for diesel fuel. So what does he do? He goes and hits refineries. And I said to him, do what you want, don't hit refineries. There's plenty of targets, don't hit refineries. And he went out and he hit. And he's not going to affect our farmers, and he's not going to affect our ranchers, and he's not going to affect the rest of the world. Let me go a step further. If I were president, you wouldn't have ever had that war. That war would have never started. There was no reason that that war with Ukraine and Russia started. It started due to incompetence. It should have never started. You wouldn't have lost 30% of your country already. You've lost 30% of your country, and you've had over a million people killed. Between the two of them, over 2 million people killed. That's a war that should have never started. And I think it's time for Ukraine to get a new president. Out of focus this hour, Delhi is witnessing the kind of sweeping crackdown that it has not seen in years. Over 7,000 protesters, including political leaders, have been detained since Friday. And the target of the protest is the resignation of Chief Election Commissioner Gyanesh Kumar over alleged irregularities in the special intensive revision of electoral rules. But before the demonstration could gather momentum, the crackdown had already begun. It was an all-out protest and was a massive challenge for police. And as the day unfolded, the detention spread from Delhi's airport to the streets, political leaders' residences, and even a group of protesting lawyers were taken into custody, leading to the top court bar body seeking CJI's intervention. Well, it began in Delhi airport. CJP leaders Abhijit Dipke, Saurav Das and Ashutosh Ranka were detained upon arrival ahead of the planned protest at Jantar Mantar. The police had denied permission for the demonstration, citing public interest and security concerns. And the CJP now says that they have no information of the leaders even after 12 hours. But the detentions did not stop there. Protesters were picked up across the capital and taken to detention centres, including stadiums. At Nanglois, students sat in a sit-in, with some alleging that their mobile phones had been taken away from them. Delhi has been put under heavy security, and central armed police forces were heavily deployed across the city. Barricades and spike strips were installed.
0: Loudspeakers warned people against gatherings, processions and road blockages, and restrictions were imposed under Section 163 of the Bharatiya Nagrik Suraksha Samhita. The impact also extended to public transport. The Metro Corporation revised its initial list of 57 stations and closed entry and exit at 45 stations. Interchange facilities remained available at affected stations except New Delhi. The railways also cancelled mail and express trains scheduled to arrive at New Delhi and Hazrat Nizamuddin. Liquor shops also closed. Roads leading to Delhi Haat were shut as police moved to prevent an alternate gathering. And the tunnel connecting Ring Road to India Gate was also closed. The crackdown soon reached the opposition's top ranks, with AAP convener Arvind Kejriwal detained outside his Lodhi estate residence as he headed towards the protest. Former West Bengal Chief Minister Mamata Banerjee and other Trinamool Congress leaders were detained after sitting on a dharna at a bus stand in South Avenue. Both the former chief ministers have now been released from detention. AISA President Neha Bora was also among those detained, and in Chandigarh, police detained Manish Sisodia and AAP workers from Punjab as they protested outside the Chief Electoral Officer's office. The Supreme Court Bar Association also raised an alarm after advocates, including women lawyers, were reportedly detained near the Supreme Court. It sought Chief Justice Suryakant's intervention, even demanding that the safety be ensured and the circumstances of the detentions be examined. The Supreme Court will hear the contempt petition filed on Sunday regarding the closure of Delhi Metro stations and public transport. A special bench of the Supreme Court will also hear the matter.
2: So from a legal perspective, this entire police saying that protests are now illegal because of Section 163 versus the Constitution right, what's your take on that?
3: I mean, can you? See, constitutional right can always be restricted. It's not an absolute right. But the point is, in this kind of a melee, you can't possibly talk of rights and law and all that. Who's following the law? I mean, look at what has happened in Delhi.
0: At the heart of this confrontation is the SIR exercise. The opposition has alleged that around 13 crore voters have been removed from electoral rolls since 2024. The group argues that such changes could affect electoral outcomes and is demanding the CC's resignation. The controversy intensified after an Indian Express investigation had reported that election commissioners Sukhveer Singh Sandhu and Vivek Joshi, they had raised objections at least 14 times over 10 months to decision procedures linked to the SIR. The Election Commission, however, has rejected the allegations, maintaining that major decisions were taken unanimously by the full commission. The BJP has hit back. Party leader Sambit Patra called the protest a flop show. He also accused Rahul Gandhi of spreading anarchy in collusion with foreign powers. Meanwhile, Deepke had been informed while in detention of his grandmother's demise, leaving him to decide whether to remain in detention or return home. Meanwhile, Kokra Janata Party leader Ajinkya Shinde gave a fresh call for protest. He was handed over the responsibility to lead the protest by Deepke, saying, "Every day there will be marches to Jantar Mantar from now on until Gyanesh Kumar is sacked as Chief Election Commissioner." Moving on to Russia-Ukraine war, both the countries trade long-range airstrikes as front lines remain largely deadlocked. Moscow has intensified its aerial campaign against Ukraine with strikes on residential areas and critical infrastructure. Ukrainian officials say at least 17 people, including children, have been killed in a Russian strike on Zaporizhia. Residential buildings were hit by Russian aerial bombs, leaving at least 16 others injured. Russian drones also attacked districts of Kharkiv, according to its mayor. One of the drones struck a medical facility where a fire broke out. Four people were injured, including the rescuer. The deadly attack comes a day after U.S.

0: U.S. President Donald Trump announced a deal to buy Russian diesel. I'm speaking to White House reporters. Trump has called for Zelensky to be replaced.
1: And by the way, today Russia agreed to send us millions and millions of barrels of oil. And it's diesel. That's what we really need. So thank you.
0: Trump has accused the Ukrainian president of failing to secure a peace deal with Russia. He says Ukraine needed a leader who can make a deal, claiming Zelensky had failed to do so. Ukrainian President Volodymyr Zelensky has hit out at Washington's decision to ease sanctions on diesel exports. He linked the move to fresh Russian strikes on Ukraine, and Zelensky says Moscow had responded to the sanctions relief by dropping 5 glide bombs on residential buildings in Zaporizhia. He also said that diesel deal with Washington would provide Moscow with additional funds to wage war.
2: That means more money for this war, more money to inflict suffering on us, without a doubt. It only feeds Russian leader Vladimir Putin and gives him the ability to fight even more.
0: Kremlin has said Trump has shared de-escalation proposals with Russian President Vladimir Putin. Putin has, on the other hand, expressed understanding regarding comments made by the U.S. president during the phone call between the two leaders. As the attacks continue to escalate, China has called for de-escalation and a peaceful settlement through dialogue. Addressing an emergency meeting of the United Nations Security Council, a Chinese envoy urged Moscow and Kyiv to pursue negotiations.
3: There are no winners in wars, nor any future in conflict. We must give peace a chance. The top priority now is to cool down the situation, prevent spillover from the battlefield, and avoid escalation.
0: Now, the conflict between Saudis and Houthis has escalated sharply, with a fresh blast reported at Riyadh's international airport. Reports say at least 5 people are in intensive care after being injured in an incident at Riyadh's international airport. Dozens have been injured. Most of them are reportedly Saudi nationals. They were transported to hospitals by helicopter. Doctors have been called to attend what is being reported as a serious emergency situation. Flights have been diverted or even cancelled amid security concerns, and the airport has been evacuated. Officials now say this comes just 2 days after 3 Saudi citizens, including a pilot, were killed there. The U.S. has tightened travel restrictions for its government employees in Saudi Arabia amid growing security threats. American government employees now need special authorization to use Riyadh's King Khalid International Airport. They are also barred from traveling within 20 miles of the Yemen border, with special permission required for travel to several high-risk areas. Western embassies in Saudi Arabia have warned their citizens to stay away from Riyadh's international airport following a reported missile attack. Now, the embassies of Canada, Germany and Spain have issued alerts citing the security situation and ongoing military activity. This blast comes as Saudi Arabia faces a series of attacks attributed to Yemen's Houthi rebels, and the Houthis have reportedly struck Riyadh airport with a missile. King Khalid International Airport has been targeted multiple times in the week. The Houthis have claimed responsibility for the earlier attacks. Saudi Arabia and its allies are retaliating with strikes in Yemen, while fighting on the ground threatens the strategic Bab al-Mandeb Strait, which is a key maritime choke point connecting the Red Sea to the Gulf of Aden. Any disruption could force commercial vessels to take longer routes, raising shipping costs and adding pressure to global chains.

In a latest exchange of accusations, Eritrea has appealed to the UN Security Council for deterrent measures against Ethiopia, accusing it of

0: declaring an unprovoked war. While Ethiopia defended its military actions as necessary self-defense against cross-border incursions, the neighboring countries have accused each other of starting a war over Tigray, where Ethiopia says Eritrea is backing rebels. Rebels launched attacks against federal forces last month in the northern Ethiopian region. The Ethiopian army has pushed back the rebel Tigray People's Liberation Front and seized their capital, Mekelle. It has also launched drone strikes against the Eritrean troops in the region. Ethiopian government forces and the militia allies have also entered Edigrat, near the border with Eritrea, days after Eritrean troops were pushed back from the strategic city. In a letter to the UN Security Council, Eritrea's foreign minister has called on members to forcefully condemn Ethiopia's deplorable declaration of war against Eritrea, which will inculcate huge devastation to the people of both countries and destabilize the whole region. Eritrea has called Ethiopia's justification an insult to the intelligence of the international community. The appeal followed a letter in which Ethiopia told the UNSC that it was taking measures in self-defense against Eritrea. Addis Ababa accused its neighbor of sending troops across the border and occupying parts of northern Ethiopia. And following Ethiopia's letter, Eritrean Information Minister accused the country of pursuing an unprovoked war of aggression against Eritrea through its demands for sovereign access to the Red Sea. Now shifting our focus, nine people were killed after a horrific shooting in Pennsylvania, with authorities confirming that the suspected gunman is also dead. The deadly violence left behind what police have described as a deeply disturbing scene, with casualties reported both inside and outside a residence. Pennsylvania Governor Josh Shapiro confirmed the death toll and said he had offered his administration's full support to the mayor as he grapples with the tragedy.
1: Their families and everyone affected by this tragedy. There are no words that can be adequately expressed the magnitude of the loss of life here.
0: The police chief described the scale of the devastation but declined to disclose further details about the circumstances surrounding the shooting. The city had announced late Friday night that the suspected shooter was dead and that there was no further threat to the public.
1: The suspect is deceased. It appears to be a self-inflicted gunshot wound.
0: However, key questions remain unanswered, including what triggered the shooting and the circumstances that led to the loss of nine lives. Authorities have yet to provide further details in the information available so far. China has sentenced former Wuhan mayor Zhao Xiangwang to 14 years in prison for bribery. This after a court in the central Chinese city of Shangqiu found Zhao guilty of accepting bribes worth more than 60.5 million yuan, or approximately $9 million, between the year 2003 and 2025. The court said Zhao used his official positions to help businesses and individuals with contracts, business operations and administrative approvals in exchange for money and other valuables. He has also been fined 5 million yuan or around $747,000. The court also ordered the recovered illegal proceeds be handed over to the estate. The court says his sentence was reduced after he confessed, cooperated with authorities and returned most of the illegal gains. He served as Wuhan's mayor from 2018 to 2021, including during the early stages of the COVID-19 outbreak. That was the exact time when the city came under global scrutiny over its handling of the crisis. However, the court's ruling focused on bribery and did not address his handling of the pandemic. Kerelim is anchoring its vision as the premier life sciences powerhouse, drawing substantial investment with pledges totaling 713 crore rupees at the recently concluded BioConnect 4.0 Expo. The state-owned industrial development corporation, the KSIDC, spearheads this transformative journey to cultivate a flourishing, innovation-driven biomedical ecosystem. The two-day international conclave successfully secured an investment milestone of 713 crore rupees in capital commitments through the exchange of 3 memoranda of understanding and 4 expressions of interest. Prominent pioneers driving this industrial push include Bharat Biome Life Sciences, BRIC, RGCB, HLL, Lifecare Limited, Invent India Diagnostica, Aquanova Biosystems Private Limited, and many other prominent players in the industry. KSIDC's managing director emphasized Keralam's grand aspiration to transcend conventional manufacturing bounds, nurturing the complete value chain from pioneering research and development to global commercialization. Keralam's Minister for Industries and Information Technology has lauded the achievement of the expo, assuring the investors that the government will uphold on to all commitments made by the previous government.
2: That you will be wanting to hear what the new government after takeover wants to do, what is its approach, what is its policy and all that. I definitely want to make sure that what has been told to the investors in the last government will time will continue, and it is a continuing policy that we have.
0: Deliberations at the summit illuminated futuristic domains, seamlessly weaving together artificial intelligence, advanced therapies, nutraceuticals, and next-generation biologics. Keralam is actively accelerating these endeavors through visionary frameworks like the Bio 360 Life Sciences Park and Saral Keralam, bridging the crucial chasm between academic research and market-ready breakthroughs.

0: Well, India has defended its handling of protests in New Delhi, asserting that the right to peaceful assembly is guaranteed by the Constitution and protected by the country's democratic institutions. The response comes after the United Nations Office of the High Commissioner for Human Rights urged India to immediately release people it described as arbitrarily detained during protests over alleged misconduct by electoral authorities. In its statement in Geneva, India said citizens can exercise their right to peaceful assembly subject to reasonable restrictions necessary to maintain public order. It even added that authorities act in accordance with the law, while an independent judiciary and free media provide safeguards for citizens. India rejected the OHCHR's concerns as misplaced and described them as an unwarranted interference in the country's internal affairs. It maintained that India's legal and institutional framework provides avenues for addressing grievances, including through the courts. For more on this, our editor of Foreign Affairs, Siddhant Sibal, is joining us on the phone line. Siddhant, walk us through why the UN has appealed and urged India to release people detained during the protest, and tell us the context behind it.
1: Well, earlier today, the office of the United Commissioners in Geneva issued concerns over the detentions that have happened in India, in the national capital earlier. And in response to that, the Indian government, the Indian mission in Geneva, the Indian mission to UN in Geneva issued a strongly worded statement terming the comments by the High Commissioner of Human Rights that this is unwarranted interference in India's internal matter. And pointed out that the High Commissioner should do well to devote comparable attention to large-scale protests elsewhere, consistent with its mandate of impartiality and non-selectivity. That's a strong statement, really saying that essentially Pakistan, Pakistan and Pakistan-occupied Kashmir does not get that much attention. It gets attention if something happens in this.
0: Thank you, Siddhant, for getting us the latest. We'll continue to track these developments for our viewers. But that is a wrap of this edition. Stay tuned to We On World is One. Thank you for watching.
2: अगर आप अभी 25 के हैं, 40 साल में रिटायर करेंगे तो आपकी सैलरी के अकॉर्डिंग आप क्या इन्वेस्ट कर सकते हैं,

Welcome back. You're watching Beyond Wellness One. I'm Kripa. Let's take a look at the headlines. Special Supreme Court bench to hear contempt plea on Sunday over closure of metro stations in violation of SC orders. Plea seeks action against Union Home Secretary, Delhi Police Commissioner and DMRC Chief. The Delhi Metro reopens entry and exit gates at 45 stations after a 25-hour closure on Saturday imposed due to the CGP's anti-CEC protest, with the Delhi Metro Rail Corporation announcing that gates at all stations across its network were now open. UN Rights Body spokesperson Thameen Al-Khitan issued a statement on Delhi protest, says the global body is concerned over widespread detention during demonstrations. Opposition leaders, including former Bengal Chief Minister Mamata Banerjee and former Delhi Chief Minister Arvind Kejriwal, released after they were detained during the anti-CEC protest in New Delhi. At least five people are being treated in an intensive care unit in Riyadh after being injured at the airport attack by Houthis, according to report. Israel's President Isaac Herzog thanked Captain Smit Machar for helping save the passengers of a Tel Aviv-bound Fly Dubai flight, inviting him to Jerusalem once he recovers. Pro-Palestinian protesters marched through central London on the one-year anniversary of a US-brokered ceasefire in Gaza, which envisaged eventual reconstruction of the territory, but has seen little progress in moving beyond its initial phase. A group of Iranian university students gather outside the French embassy in Tehran to protest the French police's violent treatment of student demonstrators, calling for the protection of school safety and the rights of children. Cristiano Ronaldo has been provisionally suspended by the Portuguese Football Federation after disciplinary proceedings were opened following his departure from the national team camp.

0: The top development this hour, U.S. President Donald Trump has called for Ukraine to elect a new president, saying that Kyiv needs a leader who will agree to end the war with Russia. Speaking to reporters at the White House, Trump criticized Ukrainian President Volodymyr Zelensky over strikes on Russian oil refineries, linking them to rising diesel prices ahead of the U.S. midterm elections. Trump said he had told Zelensky to do what he wanted against Russia, but not to target refineries. He warned that the Ukrainian leader better stop and added that it was time for Ukraine to get a new president. These remarks come as the war continues and Washington faces questions over its approach to ending the conflict. Listen in.
1: Well, I look at it differently. Zelensky could have settled this war many times, many times. And he chooses not to. Very difficult. It's a war that should have never been started. If I were president, if the election weren't rigged, I would have been president, and that war would have never started. But he could have settled it many times, and he chose not to. We said you can do whatever you want to Russia, don't hit the refineries, because that's a world problem that's caused. And he wants to make problems for the world. He wants to make problems for our farmers, our ranchers, with diesel fuel, because Russia supplies a large portion of the diesel fuel throughout the world. And we told them, do whatever you want, but don't hit the diesel fuel, because there's a big problem, a big shortage. And what does he do? He goes and hits the diesel fuel. He can do whatever he wants, but he can't do that, because we have a world problem. And the problem is caused by the lack of refineries for diesel fuel. So what does he do? He goes and hits refineries. And I said to him, do what you want, don't hit refineries. There's plenty of targets, don't hit refineries. And he went out and he hit. And he's not going to affect our farmers, and he's not going to affect our ranchers, and he's not going to affect the rest of the world. Let me go a step further. If I were president, you wouldn't have ever had that war. That war would have never started. There was no reason that that war with Ukraine and Russia started. It started due to incompetence. It should have never started. You wouldn't have lost 30% of your country already. You've lost 30% of your country, and you've had over a million people killed. Between the two of them, over 2 million people killed. That's a war that should have never started. And I think it's time for Ukraine to get a new president. Out of focus this hour, Delhi is witnessing the kind of sweeping crackdown that it has not seen in years. Over 7,000 protesters, including political leaders, have been detained since Friday. And the target of the protest is the resignation of Chief Election Commissioner Gyanesh Kumar over alleged irregularities in the special intensive revision of electoral rules. But before the demonstration could gather momentum, the crackdown had already begun. It was an all-out protest and was a massive challenge for police. And as the day unfolded, the detention spread from Delhi's airport to the streets, political leaders' residences, and even a group of protesting lawyers were taken into custody, leading to the top court bar body seeking CJI's intervention. Well, it began in Delhi airport. CJP leaders Abhijit Dipke, Saurav Das and Ashutosh Rao were detained upon arrival ahead of the planned protest at Jantar Mantar. The police had denied permission for the demonstration, citing public interest and security concerns. And the CJP now says that they have no information of the leaders, even after 12 hours. But the detentions did not stop there. Protesters were picked up across the capital and taken to detention centres, including stadiums. At Nanglois, students sat in a sit-in, with some alleging that their mobile phones had been taken away from them. Delhi had put under heavy security. Police and Central Armed

0: Liquor shops also closed. Roads leading to Delhi Heart were shut as police moved to prevent an alternate gathering. And the tunnel connecting Ring Road to India Gate was also closed. The crackdown soon reached the opposition's top ranks, with AAP convener Arvind Kejriwal detained outside his Lodhi estate residence as he headed towards the protest. Former West Bengal Chief Minister Mamata Banerjee and other Trinamool Congress leaders were detained after sitting on a dharna at a bus stand in South Avenue. Both the former chief ministers have now been released from detention. AISA President Neha Bora was also among those detained, and in Chandigarh, police detained Manish Sisodia and AAP workers from Punjab as they protested outside the Chief Electoral Officer's office. The Supreme Court Bar Association also raised after advocates, including women lawyers, were reportedly detained near the Supreme Court. It sought Chief Justice Suryakant's intervention, even demanding that the safety be ensured and the circumstances of the detentions be examined. The Supreme Court will hear the contempt petition filed on Sunday regarding the closure of Delhi metro stations and public transport. A special bench of the Supreme Court will also hear the matter.
1: So from a legal perspective, this entire police saying that protests are now illegal because of Section 163 versus the Constitution right, what's your take on that?
2: I mean, can you? See, constitutional right can always be restricted. It's not an absolute right. But the point is, in this kind of a melee, you can't possibly talk of rights and law and all that. Who's following the law? I mean, look at what has happened in Delhi.
0: At the heart of this confrontation is the SIR exercise. The opposition has alleged that around 13 crore voters have been removed from electoral rolls since 2024. The group argues that such changes could affect electoral outcomes and is demanding the CC's resignation. The controversy intensified after an Indian Express investigation had reported that election commissioners Sukhveer Singh Sandhu and Vivek Joshi, they had raised objections at least 14 times over 10 months to decisions and procedures linked to the SIR. The Election Commission, however, has rejected the allegations, maintaining that major decisions were taken unanimously by the full commission. The BJP has hit back. Party leader Sambit Patra called the protest a flop show. He also accused Rahul Gandhi of spreading anarchy in collusion with foreign powers. Meanwhile, Deepke had been informed while in detention of his grandmother's demise, leaving him to decide whether to remain in detention or return home. Meanwhile, Kokrajh Janata Party leader Ajinkya Shinde gave a fresh call for protest. He was handed over the responsibility to lead the protest by Deepke, saying, "Every day there will be marches to Jantar Mantar from now on until Gyanesh Kumar is sacked as Chief Election Commissioner." To Russia-Ukraine war, both the countries trade long-range airstrikes as front lines remain largely deadlocked. Moscow has intensified its aerial campaign against Ukraine with strikes on residential areas and critical infrastructure. Ukrainian officials say at least 17 people, including children, have been killed in a Russian strike on Zaporizhia. Residential buildings were hit by Russian aerial bombs, leaving at least 16 others injured. Russian drones also attacked two troops of Kharkiv, according to its mayor. One of the drones struck a medical facility where a fire broke out. Four people were injured, including the rescuer. The deadly attack comes a day after U.S. President Donald Trump announced a deal to buy Russian diesel. And speaking to White House reporters, Trump has called for Zelensky to be replaced.
3: And by the way, today Russia agreed to send us millions and millions of

0: of barrels of oil. And it's diesel. That's what we really need. So thank you.
1: Trump has accused the Ukrainian president of failing to secure a peace deal with Russia. He says Ukraine needed a leader who can make a deal, claiming Zelensky had failed to do so. Ukrainian President Volodymyr Zelensky has hit out at Washington's decision to ease sanctions on diesel exports. He linked the move to fresh Russian strikes on Ukraine. And Zelensky says Moscow had responded to the sanctions relief by dropping 5 glide bombs on residential buildings in Zaporizhia. He also said that diesel deal with Washington would provide Moscow with additional funds to wage war.
2: That means more money for this war, more money to inflict suffering on us, without a doubt. It only feeds Russian leader Vladimir Putin and gives him the ability to fight even more.
1: Kremlin has said Trump has shared de-escalation proposals with Russian President Vladimir Putin. Putin has, on the other hand, expressed understanding regarding proposals made by the U.S. president during the phone call between the two leaders. As the attacks continue to escalate, China has called for de-escalation and a peaceful settlement through Doha. Addressing an emergency meeting of the United Nations Security Council, a Chinese envoy urged Moscow and Kyiv to pursue negotiations.
3: There are no winners in wars, nor any future in conflict. We must give peace a chance. The top priority now is to cool down the situation, prevent spillover from the battlefield, and avoid escalation.
1: Now, the conflict between Saudis and Houthis has escalated sharply, with a fresh blast reported at Riyadh's international airport. Reports say at least 5 people are in intensive care after being injured in an incident at Riyadh's international airport. Dozens have been injured. Most of them are reportedly Saudi nationals. They were transported to hospitals by helicopter. Doctors have been called to attend what is being reported as a serious emergency situation. Flights have been diverted or even cancelled amid security concerns, and the airport has been evacuated. Officials now say this comes just 2 days after 3 Saudi citizens, including a pilot, were killed there. The U.S. has tightened travel restrictions for its government employees in Saudi Arabia amid growing security threats. American government employees now need special authorization to use Riyadh's King Khalid International Airport. They are also barred from traveling within 20 miles of the Yemen border, with special permission required for travel to several high-risk areas. Western embassies in Saudi Arabia have warned their citizens to stay away from Riyadh's international airport following a reported missile attack. Now, the embassies of Canada, Germany and Spain have issued alerts citing the security situation and ongoing military activity. This blast comes as Saudi Arabia faces a series of attacks attributed to Yemen's Houthi rebels, and the Houthis have reportedly struck Riyadh airport with a missile. King Khalid International Airport has been targeted multiple times in the week. The Houthis have claimed responsibility for the earlier attacks. Saudi Arabia and its allies are retaliating with strikes in Yemen, while fighting on the ground threatens the strategic Bab al-Mandeb Strait, which is a key maritime choke point connecting the Red Sea to the Gulf of Aden. Any disruption could force commercial vessels to take longer routes, raising shipping costs and adding pressure to global supply chains.

0: In a latest exchange of accusations, Eritrea has appealed to the UN Security Council for deterrent measures against Ethiopia, accusing it of declaring an unprovoked war. While Ethiopia defended its military actions as necessary self-defense against cross-border incursions, the neighboring countries have accused each other of starting a war over Tigray, where Ethiopia says Eritrea is backing rebels. Rebels launched attacks against federal forces last month in the northern Ethiopian region. The Ethiopian army has pushed back the rebel Tigray People's Liberation Front and seized Dekele Mekele. It has also launched drone strikes against the Eritrean troops in the region. Ethiopian government forces and the militia allies have also entered Edigrat, near the border with Eritrea, days after Eritrean troops were pushed back from the strategic city. In a letter to the UN Security Council, Eritrea's foreign minister has called on members to forcefully condemn Ethiopia's deplorable declaration of war against Eritrea, which will inculcate huge devastation to the people of both countries and destabilize the whole region. Eritrea has called Ethiopia's justification an insult to the intelligence of the international community. The appeal followed a letter in which Ethiopia told the UNSC that it was taking measures in self-defense against Eritrea. Addis Ababa accused its neighbor of sending troops across the border and occupying parts of northern Ethiopia. And following Ethiopia's letter, Eritrean Information Minister accused the country of pursuing an unprovoked war of aggression against Eritrea through its demands for sovereign access to the Red Sea. Now, shifting our focus, nine people were killed after a horrific shooting in Pennsylvania, with authorities confirming that the suspected gunman is also dead. The deadly violence left behind what police have described as a deeply disturbing scene, with casualties reported both inside and outside a residence. Pennsylvania Governor Josh Shapiro confirmed the death toll and said he had offered his administration's full support to the mayor as the city grapples with the tragedy.
1: Their families affected by this tragedy. There are no words that can be adequately express the magnitude of the loss of life here.
0: The police chief described the scale of the devastation, but declined to disclose further details about the circumstances surrounding the shooting. The city had announced late Friday night that the suspected shooter was that there was no further threat to the public.
1: The suspect is deceased. It appears to be a self-inflicted gunshot wound.
0: However, key questions remain unanswered, including what triggered the shooting and the circumstances that led to the loss of nine lives. Authorities have yet to provide further details in the information available so far. China has sentenced former Wuhan mayor Zhao Xiangwang to 14 years in prison for bribery. This after a court in the central Chinese city of Shangqiu found Zhao guilty of accepting bribes worth more than 60.5 million yuan, or approximately $9 million, between the year 2003 and 2025. The court said Zhao used his official positions to help businesses and individuals with contracts, business operations and administrative approvals in exchange for money and other valuables. He has also been fined 5 million yuan or around $747,000. The court also ordered the recovered illegal proceeds be handed over to the estate. The court says his sentence was reduced after he confessed, cooperated with authorities and returned most of the illegal gains. He served as Wuhan's mayor from 2018 to 2021, including during the early stages of the COVID-19 outbreak. That was the exact time when the city came under global scrutiny over its handling of the crisis. However, the court's ruling focused on bribery and did not address his handling of the pandemic. Kerelim is anchoring its vision as the premier life sciences powerhouse, drawing substantial investment with pledges totaling 713 crore rupees at the recently concluded BioConnect 4.0 Expo. The state-owned industrial development corporation, the KSIDC, spearheads this transformative journey to cultivate a flourishing, innovation-driven biomedical ecosystem. The two-day international conclave successfully secured an investment milestone of 713 crore rupees in capital commitments through the exchange of 3 memoranda of understanding and 4 expressions of interest. Prominent pioneers driving this industrial push include Bharat Biom Life Sciences, BRIC, RGCB, HLL, Lifecare Limited, Invent India Diagnostica, Aquanova Biosystems Private

0: Limited and many other prominent players in the industry. KSIDC's managing director emphasized Keralam's grand aspiration to transcend conventional manufacturing bounds, nurturing the complete value chain from pioneering research and development to global commercialization. Keralam's Minister for Industries and Information Technology has lauded the achievement of the expo, assuring the investors that the government will uphold on to all commitments made by the previous government.
1: That you will be wanting to hear what the new government after takeover wants to do, what is its approach, what is its policy and all that. I definitely want to make sure that what has been told to the investors, the last government will time will continue, and it is a continuing policy that we have.
0: Deliberations at the summit illuminated futuristic domains seamlessly weaving together artificial intelligence, advanced therapies, nutraceuticals and next-generation biologics. Keralam is actively accelerating these endeavours through visionary frameworks like the Bio 360 Life Sciences Park and Sarul Keralam, bridging the crucial chasm between academic research and market-ready breakthroughs.

0: Well, India has defended its handling of protests in New Delhi, asserting that the right to peaceful assembly is guaranteed by the Constitution and protected by the country's democratic institutions. The response comes after the United Nations Office of the High Commissioner for Human Rights urged India to immediately release people it described as arbitrarily detained during protests over alleged misconduct by electoral authorities. In its statement in Geneva, India said citizens can exercise their right to peaceful assembly subject to reasonable restrictions necessary to maintain public order. It even added that authorities act in accordance with the law, while an independent judiciary and free media provide safeguards for citizens. India rejected the OHCHR's concerns as misplaced and described them as an unwarranted interference in the country's internal affairs. It maintained that India's legal and institutional framework provides avenues for addressing grievances, including through the courts. For more on this, our editor of Foreign Affairs, Siddhant Sibal, is joining us on the phone line. Siddhant, walk us through why the UN has appealed and urged India to release people detained during the protest, and tell us the context behind it.
1: Well, earlier today, the Office of the Human Rights Commissioner in Geneva issued concerns over the detentions that have happened in India, in the national capital, earlier today. And in response to that, the Indian government, the Indian mission in Geneva, the Indian mission to UN in Geneva, issued a strongly worded statement terming the comments by the High Commissioner of Human Rights that this is unwarranted interference in India's internal matter, and pointed out that the High Commissioner should do well to devote comparable attention to large-scale protests elsewhere, consistent with its mandate of impartiality and non-selectivity. That's a strong statement, really saying that essentially Pakistan, Pakistan and Pakistan-occupied Kashmir does not get that much attention. It gets attention if something happens in this.
0: Thank you, Siddhant, for getting us the latest. We'll continue to track these developments for our viewers. But that is a wrap of this edition. Stay tuned to Beyond World is One. Thank you for watching.

0: Hello and welcome. I'm Nikita.
1: I'm Miraj, and you are watching Tech It Out. How do you define creativity? I mean, who defines what constitutes art?
0: Well, I've heard this discussion with respect to abstract art or modern art, but you're referring to AI, aren't you?
1: I am. I mean, an AI sculptor? Now I've seen everything.
0: Well, it's quite a story. In this episode, we'll also look at how to keep your personal data safe while using social media and turn the clock back to check out Apple's very first computer, now on the auction block.
1: All these stories and more coming up in this episode of Tech It Out. When you think of the Renaissance, when you think of Carrara marble, you tend to think of somebody like Michelangelo chiseling away for months to sculpt a masterpiece.
0: Well, fast forward to today, and that famous white stone is being carved by AI-driven robotic arms.
1: Yeah, all it takes now is a digital prompt or a three-dimensional model, and the machine takes care of all the heavy cutting.
0: Tech creators say it makes the world safer, but traditional sculptors are not quite sold. Here's the story.
1: I don't blame them.
2: High in Italy's Apian Alps, the white marble of Carrara has been prized by sculptors since Roman times. It is here that Renaissance master Michelangelo personally selected blocks of stone to produce his works. Historically, turning this raw rock into detailed figures was a strictly manual process, requiring years of apprenticeship and physical labor. Today, in the workshops across the town below, a significant portion of that rough cutting is being handled by robotic arms. Italian tech firm Robotor and its parent company, Lytics, have developed automated systems that translate digital concepts directly into chiseled marble.
3: The goal is to be able to create something out of your idea, even if you don't have the skill to do that. So you can actually express yourself and your creativity without thinking about what's the production limit.
2: Previously, robotic milling relied strictly on pre-built three-dimensional scans to reproduce an existing physical object. Under their current workflow, text prompts and generative imagery can serve as the starting point. The firm's software converts two-dimensional data into spatial wireframes, calculating precise angles, spindle speeds, and water jet passes required for a robotic arm to cut into a solid block of stone.
3: Today, you know, you can prompt an image, and you can take this image and from this image create a 3D file. The 3D file can go directly into Auros, that is our system, and could be and that can generate the tool paths for the robot. And basically, if you have the stone, and if you have the idea, and if you have a robot, you can generate all the design that you want.
2: Until recently, industrial equipment of this scale remained limited to specialized commercial fabricators. To expand its footprint, the company has introduced a downsized system called the Model S. The unit sells at approximately half the price of larger production cells and is compact enough to operate in commercial showrooms, including a scheduled installation on Madison Avenue in New York. The equipment is also being introduced into Italian universities to train architecture and design students in digital fabrication.